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0: on Vision Australia Radio. Welcome to your afternoon review, where we share great stories from print and online. Think human interest pieces, culture, lifestyle, and plenty more to enjoy. I'm Tony Egan, and reading with me today is Kaz Baker. On today's program, we look at uranium, the spread of apps, demand for protein, huntsman spiders, Dutch migrants, reading aloud, LGBTQ cruises, and more. Here's Kaz with our first item.
1: Thank you very much, Tony, and good afternoon to everyone. My first article comes from the ABC News website of July 12, an article written by Callum Lidlow, What the Australia-India Uranium Deal Could Mean for Western Australia. Australia this week inked a deal allowing it to export unenriched uranium to India for the first time, an agreement that could potentially be worth billions of dollars. But there's a big catch. Despite Australia having the largest uranium deposits in the world, only South Australia is actively producing it. The mining powerhouse of Western Australia is becoming a battleground for the uranium debate, with the state's opposition alliance promising to lift the moratorium on mining the radioactive metal if elected. So, what's all the fuss about, and will we ever see a full-fledged uranium mining industry in WA? Firstly, what is uranium? Uranium is a naturally occurring, mildly radioactive heavy metal. It's typically processed into uranium oxide concentrate, commonly known as yellow cake, which is then exported to countries like France and Japan, who primarily use it to fuel their nuclear power plants. But to be useful, the uranium needs to be enriched. Australia has by far the world's largest uranium deposits, with 28% of all identified and recoverable uranium buried beneath its soil. But the amount dug out of the ground is just a sliver of that. Western Australia, along with Northern Territory, are home to the nation's largest deposits of unused uranium. WA uranium explorers have permission to search, but off the back of the landmark deal between the Albanese and Modi governments this week, they want permission to dig, too. One mid-tier miner says there are billions of dollars to be made year on year if the government adopts a friendlier stance to uranium mining. Jonathan Fisher, the CEO of Cauldron Energy Limited, the uranium industry is just one of the things that can help make sure that we continue to enjoy the world's highest standards of living in Western Australia. His company holds 12 uranium exploration licenses across a total area of hundreds of square kilometres in the state's north. He said WA could be a similar-sized producer to South Australia. The state's Chamber of Commerce and Industry said WA was well positioned with the infrastructure and skills needed to safely mine and export uranium. The group's chief executive, Will Goldsby, said, if other states can do it, there's no reason why WA can't. Nationals leader Shane Love said he would overturn the ban should his opposition alliance win government in 2029. He said, why on earth are we, as one of the great mining provinces, not providing uranium across the world? But not everyone thinks that would be a good thing. The Conservation Council of WA wants people to think about the end game rather than the quick spoils. Its executive director, Matt Roberts, said, I mean, it was Australian uranium that was powering the Fukushima power plant when that disaster happened. And we're however long after that disaster, and people are still living the consequences of that. Mr. Roberts said the India deal should be the trigger to reignite the debate. He said WA might identify as a mining state, but we draw a line at uranium. The sector has a history of leaks, spills, accidents, expensive and failed attempts to rehabilitate, and long-term risks to the environment and workers. Uranium mining is radioactive, requires huge volumes of water, and leaves behind radioactive mine waste. Mr. Roberts said money should be instead spent on renewable and clean energy projects, a view shared by the Premier. WA Premier Roger Cook said this week, "There are companies in Western Australia who have a permit to mine uranium under historical approvals, and they still haven't found the commercial circumstances for that to happen. Our focus at the moment is the clean energy transition to the grid that we know, and that is wind, solar, backed up by battery and gas. Australia's uranium export policy precludes the sale of uranium to countries that have not signed the Treaty on the Non-Proliferation of Nuclear Weapons, the long-standing arms treaty which underpins the global system. India is not a signatory, but the government considers the country a top-tier security partner and is confident India's civilian nuclear program is adequately separated from its weapons program. It paves the way for Australia to help India meet its target of 100 gigawatts of nuclear energy capacity by 2047. In return, the two countries would develop a critical minerals corridor and possibly collaborate on mutually beneficial low-carbon aluminium projects. But Mr. Roberts is among those who think Australia's efforts are better spent elsewhere. He said, "We actually now have so many options when it comes to renewable energy that we're seeing that being cheaper, more efficient, and it doesn't have the consequences of nuclear." The world needed to decarbonise quickly, he said, and Australia's role ought to be investing in renewable technology. He also questioned whether expanding another resource industry would truly benefit the whole country, citing reluctance by state and federal governments to increase royalties and sales taxes on resource companies. He said they want us to take seriously that a private company that's going to benefit commercially from uranium mining has our interests at heart. That was what the Australia-India uranium deal could mean for Western Australia. The article was written by Callum Lidlow and appeared on the ABC News website on July the 12th.
0: And our next article comes from the Conversation website, July the 13th. An article by Diana McKay. Why is everything on app now? Stores must step up to tackle this spread. For as long as you've been a member of your local gym, you have used a small plastic tag to access it. But now the tag no longer works. Instead, you have to download an app to get inside for your workout. And that app requires location access and Bluetooth access, which would allow it to track your location within the gym and potentially anywhere based on the Bluetooth signal. This is just one example of being forced to use apps where we otherwise might not want to. It happens if we want to communicate with government, to engage with health services, to authenticate our identities, and so much more. In many ways, this is a consequence of the very success of mobile apps. They have become handy tools for a litany of everyday tasks and an indispensable part of life. And while it may seem innocuous, this proliferation of apps comes with several hidden problems. So what's driving it, and how can it be fixed? The Apple App Store launched in July 2008 with 500 apps. It had 50,000 by the end of its first year. By 2013, it had roughly 1 million. It now has more than 2.5 million gaming and non-gaming apps. The early Android market, later Google Play, launched in 2009 with 2,300 apps, exploding to 500,000 by late 2011 and 1 million by 2013. Just as the App Store did. It now has nearly 3 million gaming and non-gaming apps. In the early days of app-enabled mobile phones, developing an app was expensive and time-consuming, so there had to be a clear business case and consumer need. These days, though, app construction platforms and vibe coding, getting generative artificial intelligence to write computer code, help absolute novices create a convincing app for many purposes in hours, feeding the rapid growth of apps. Governments, gyms, banks, insurers, and airline loyalty programs also insist you use their app for access to some services. This appeals to organizations because it allows them to potentially collect more personal data, such as your location. This data can be monetized if the company chooses. Another reason behind this trend is the fact that a phone is now a primary source of identity, providing a digital card for scanning instead of physical membership cards and electronic tags also saves company considerable time and resources. The vast array of app choice makes it very difficult, especially on a tiny mobile screen, to determine which app is best for your unique needs and whether any of them are worth paying for. This is especially true if you're looking for a good health app or a fun game or a useful travel app or any similar situation where there are hundreds of apps that can fit the bill. On top of this, it's easier to end up with dozens of seldom used apps on your phone. We may, for example, be forced to download an app to access a public locker at a library which we only use once. This not only clutters our screen and creates problems finding the app we need, it also takes up valuable memory space on your device. Finally, each of these apps may collect data, nudge for your attention, or drain the battery life of our phone. This is a problem app stores can partially solve by supporting a more fine-grained discovery approach. These stores could allow us to filter apps by rating, by payment mechanism or by features. For example, what permissions an app requires or what kinds of activity you can log with a fitness app. They could also require clearer descriptions of apps and their battery use, permissions and monetization mechanisms that will then allow us to make more informed decisions. The simple page-based horizontal scrolling mechanism on modern phones that has worked so well is crumbling under the number of apps we typically have now, especially as they rebrand or change icons. Alternative arrangements such as piles or groups may really help here, as would nudges to remove apps we're no longer using. Until the App Store chooses to help us, it might be up to us to help ourselves, curating apps and deleting what we don't need, giving us back space on our screens, in our minds, and in our lives. That was Why Is Everything an App Now? Stores Must Step Up to Tackle the Spread by Diana McKay on the Conversation website, July the 13th.
1: And now to the Yahoo website of July the 11th, an article written by Joe Attanasio. Woolworths shelves stripped bare as concerning trend emerges. We need more. A booming health trend is stripping supermarket shelves, but an expert has warned the popular hack may not live up to the hype, sharing concerns it's being oversold online. Over the last couple of years, protein-packed produce has flown off supermarket shelves around the country. Greek yogurt and cottage cheese have led the charge, often disappearing quickly after being restocked, particularly in busier supermarkets and metro stores. These products are hailed for their high protein content, which helps support muscle growth, keeps you feeling full for longer, and can aid weight management. Coles said cottage cheese is one of its fastest growing dairy categories, with Woolworths saying demand for it has continued to grow. Now it appears tinned sardines are joining the list. Packed with protein, healthy fats and essential nutrients, they're becoming an increasingly popular choice for health-conscious shoppers. Hundreds of people weighed in on the newest addition to the protein party this week, after a photo of an almost empty tinned fish section at Woolworths went viral. Many respondents feared the surge could drive up prices, with some claiming cottage cheese had already become significantly more expensive in recent years, since it became popular on social media platforms, including TikTok and Instagram. Dr. Emma Beckett, a senior lecturer in nutrition and food science at the Australian Catholic University, told Yahoo News that Australia's protein obsession isn't quite all it's cracked up to be unless it forms part of a wider, balanced diet. She said there's been growing interest in protein in fitness culture, weight loss, particularly with medications, menopause and ageing. So products with protein get a health halo, which further stimulates interest. But the hyper-focus on protein is definitely a concern in that it distracts from other parts of a healthy, balanced diet. We need more than just protein, and a food isn't automatically healthy just because it has protein added. Dr. Beckett said the specific foods dominating the trend would likely come and go, with something always taking its place. Australians may remember a decade ago when kale became the must-have ingredient, appearing on cafe menus and blended into smoothies across the country. Now the wellness world has found its latest fixation. These foods, I think, tap into the desire for healthy, natural and affordable, Dr. Beckett said. She said they are often promoted through content that presents them as a simple hack or a way to avoid spending money on more expensive supplements. Dr. Beckett argued, "I love that people are cooking off the back of these trends, but also we don't need to hero one food so hard. As for what's pushing the protein-specific demand," Dr. Beckett said the drivers are different for different people. She said it's mostly connected to body composition, muscle gain and fat loss, and neither of these things work well without physical activity, and we need micronutrients for that too. People love a simple, single-minded message. Adding protein to everything feels like we can eat what we love without changing our habits, but it's not really as simple as it sounds. As for how long sardines will remain at the top of the health food hierarchy, that remains to be seen. Coles confirmed demand for the fishy favourite has been strong for some time, with customer interest building since around mid-last year. Coles General Manager of Own Brand, Deb Gull, said, "We're definitely seeing customers becoming increasingly focused on foods that support their health and well-being, with growing interest in protein-rich and nutrient-dense options." The supermarket has seen a significant increase in demand for high-protein products over the past 2 years, driven in part by social media trends. A Woolworths spokesman said, "We've seen the trend toward high-protein foods for quite a while now. This long-term demand has allowed us to work proactively with our suppliers to stock enough products, particularly with items dominating social media trends like cottage cheese and sardines. We are partnering closely with our suppliers to maintain consistent stock, introduce innovative new products, and ensure our customers have a diverse range of options to suit their individual nutritional needs." That was Woolworths Shelves Stripped Bare as Concerning Trend Emerges, We Need More. The article was written by Joe Attanasio and appeared on the Yahoo News website on July the 11th.
0: And this next article comes from the UK Independent on July the 10th. It's written by Ed Mallion, "Why an emotionally charged Argentina needs to win this World Cup more than you might think." Who wants to win this World Cup the most? Hard to say, isn't it? Who needs this World Cup the most? Well, it's quite plainly Argentina. To say you can feel the desperation doesn't even quite cut it. You could see it in the eyes flooding Lionel Messi's eyes after their heart-pounding comeback win over Egypt. You could hear it as Lionel Scaloni blubbed his way through the post-match interview, warning he couldn't even look at his players or the travelling fans serenading their side because it was too much emotion for him. A round of 16 win was celebrated like the trophy itself. No team in the United States this summer feels so emotionally charged. But then again, few nations put as much importance into World Cups as this jagged corner of South America. It's almost impossible to separate football from Argentine culture because they are so deeply entwined. Put But Diego Maradona and Messi's ascension from defective street urchins to become almost holy figures are now a big part of the national psyche. The Argentine dream, the World Cups these two won, might be, with the greatest of respects to the inventor of the ballpoint pen, Argentina's greatest international achievement. And so, cyclically, these tournaments might mean everything to them. As happens at every World Cup, the travelling Argentine fans will come

0: reaches its crescendo with the line, "For the Falklands, for Diego, for Leo's last World Cup," which just about sums up the three pillars of modern-day Argentine pride. Inflation is rampant and the country is deeply polarised politically, with at least 13 million people living below the poverty line. But this is a country that can always look at to Leo and have hope. Messi made their dreams come true, somehow following Maradona's own mythological arc that played out so emotionally in the years immediately following the Falklands War. Las Malvinas remain a national symbol. Kids are taught in school that they are part of Argentina. They are always depicted on maps of Argentina as being part of sovereign territory, and things are named after them all over the country. Three clubs in the top two divisions have stadiums that translate to the Argentine Falklands Stadium, despite being over 1,000 miles from Port Stanley and despite 99.8% of Falkland Islanders voting to remain part of the United Kingdom. Irrespective of historical territorial claims and their validity, invoking the Malvinas is just one example of how the Argentine fans have cranked up the patriotism to make this campaign so emotionally charged. At least part of that is desperation. As acknowledged in labelling a potential fourth World Cup as Leo's last in this summer's soundtrack, the pint-sized genius will almost certainly not make it to 2030, and he's nearly been knocked out twice already. But when Messi has kicked his last ball for Argentina, this is a country that has to look to the future and find another plan, and there isn't one. The chances of finding a third undersized wizard with fair claim to be the greatest footballer of all time are remarkably slim. Even more so as years of corruption at the Argentine Football Association under Julio Grondona, who infamously asked for the Falklands in return for voting for England to host the 2018 World Cup, diverted tens of millions into Swiss bank accounts that should have been used for developing youth football and building infrastructure. So if this feels like the last chance saloon, that is because it is. It's not about for Argentina, it's about need. Simultaneously, as it's crazy to ask whether this iteration of Argentina might not actually be that good, they have a lot of good players, no doubt, but at times they appear to have no plan in the event that Messi doesn't decide to create some magic. At one viral comment observed of their feisty if unconvincing style, Argentina are basically the "what if we gave Atletico Madrid Lionel Messi" experiment. A team that runs on emotion has won with emotion in their last two games. The Cape Verde scare and the Egypt remontada, that's a comeback, both come with their own negatives. But Argentina also knows that whatever happens to them in the next few games, however many there may be, they can gut it out and claw their way back. To say they're fighters doesn't seem sufficient. It comes from somewhere much deeper. Beware, the World Cup's most emotionally charged team. That was why an emotionally charged Argentina need to win this World Cup more than you might think, by Ed Mallion on the UK Independent, July the 10th.
1: And also published on July the 10th, but on the New Daily website, is this next article. One of our scariest spiders is now the world's fastest. An Australian spider is officially the fastest in the world, ending a decades-old debate and causing cold sweats for arachnophobes. With a top speed of almost 3.6 metres a second, Queensland's brown huntsman is the world's quickest, according to a new lab study. The Moroccan flick-flack spider was previously considered to be the world's fastest, with a speed of almost 1.7 metres per second, but some experts didn't agree that this is a type of sprinting locomotion. To settle the debate, researchers from the Imperial College London and Germany's University of Greifswald conducted a lab test with more than 160 live spider species from across Britain, Australia, North America, and Southern Europe. The tests

0: also included dozens of spiders sourced from pet shops. Researchers wrote in a yet-to-be peer-reviewed study posted in BioARXIV, we measured maximum sustained running speed for 236 specimens, representing 162 species. To maximise coverage, we supplemented these measurements with published data for a further 96 species. Each spider was individually weighed and tested for top speeds on A4 and A3 grid papers, with cameras monitoring the tests to study the biomechanics of their movements. The papers were mounted on a plastic tray or metal sheet with greased walls to stop climbing species from escaping. The Huntsman spider, sourced from Queensland, was the fastest of them all, reaching a top speed of 3.59 metres a second. Huntsman spiders, although generally harmless to humans, have an international reputation thanks to social media. Multiple online videos depict the large, hairy spiders popping up in unlikely places, like car sun visors, as well as eating unlikely things, including birds and even a young possum. The brown huntsman, which is about the size of a human hand, lives along Australia's east coast and is a common sight in homes in southeast Queensland. While they are venomous, a rare huntsman spider bite has only a mild effect on humans. While for many people the news that one of the scariest looking spiders is also one of the fastest is nightmare fuel, study author Clemente said its top speed lasted only a fraction of a second. He said the huntsman's average sustained speed was closer to 2 metres a second, which seems only mildly reassuring. That's still really fast, he said. That was one of our scariest spiders is now the world's fastest, and that spooky article appeared on the New Daily website on July 10.
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1: 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You're listening to your afternoon review, and we continue with our readings. Cass has the next article, which I will share.
0: Thank you, Tony. And our next article, quite a long one, appeared on the SBS News website on July the 11th. It's written by Sandra Falloon. The invisible migrants no one talked about until now. Tulips have long connected David van Berkel's family to their Dutch roots, but while the flowers continue to flourish on the family's farm in Victoria, he fears another part of his heritage is fading, the language, stories and shared history that shaped generations of Dutch Australians. Some of van Berkel's earliest memories are of his father's flower farm. For as long as he can remember, his Dutch family has grown tulips both in Australia and the Netherlands. He said, "When my opa, grandfather, first came out in 1950, he brought a passion for flower bulbs and later became one of Australia's largest tulip and hyacinth growers in his time." The legacy continues to bloom decades later, van Berkel said. "Tulips are having a major resurgence and they're very popular in our Dutch migrant community." Van Berkel is the third generation to run the family's farm at Monbulk, a town in Melbourne's Dandenong Ranges, and said gardening runs in his blood. But while the flowers have endured, Van Berkel worries other parts of his Dutch identity have not. Like many in Australia's Dutch diaspora, van Berkel said aspects of his heritage are slipping away, particularly language. "I wish I learned to speak Dutch growing up. The Dutch language is slowly disappearing from our family and also from the district." Van Berkel's experience reflects a broader trend. Research by linguist Michael Klein found Dutch Australians experienced one of the highest rates of language shift to English of any major migrant community in Australia, a change linked to post-World War II assimilation, intermarriage, and rapid integration. Census data also shows that while almost 382,000 Australians claim Dutch ancestry, only a minority of Netherlands-born Australians now speak Dutch at home. Nonja Peters, a historian and anthropologist at Curtin University, said under Australia's assimilation policies, post-war migrants were encouraged to speak only English. She said once children entered the schoolyard, they were Australian. No ESL, English as a second language, no help with anything. They just had to deal with it. It was a sink or swim education policy. At the time, the children were told if they didn't cope, it was their fault. They learned not to talk about their backgrounds. It was like they had no past, basically. For many migrant families, speaking English became a priority as they sought to fit into Australian society, often at the expense of maintaining their native language. For Peters, that history is more than academic. It's also deeply personal. She arrived in Australia in 1949 as a young child with her parents. During World War II, her father was taken by Nazi forces and sent to work in a steel factory in Strasbourg in Nazi-annexed French regions. Peter's mother followed him. She said, "For 12 hours a day, they forcibly laboured in that steel factory under Nazi SS guns to bolster the Nazi war machine." In 1948, Australia began accepting migrants under the Empire and Allied Ex-Servicemen's Scheme that offered assisted migration for former soldiers who had fought with Allied forces during the war. Peter's parents were among them. However, like many post-war migrants, she said they arrived carrying the consequences of war, occupation, loss, abduction, forced labour, famine, incarceration and enforced family separation.
1: And continuing the SBS story, the invisible migrants no one talked about until now, Peter said, yet they entered an Australia whose assimilation policies expected them to begin again, as if those histories did not matter. Most psychological suffering was either silenced, misdiagnosed or blamed on the migrant themselves. Despite these experiences, many Dutch arrivals became known as invisible migrants because they were widely seen as having integrated quickly into Australian society. According to Jill Avard from the Monbulk Historical Society, for many, Australia also offered the opportunity to rebuild their lives and create a new future after the war. Those stories are now the focus of an exhibition in Monbulk, From the Lowlands to the Ranges, a project spearheaded by the local historical society where community members are working to preserve the experiences of Dutch migrants for future generations. Jill Avard is also compiling the stories into a book to be released in August. Maria McCarthy from Monbulk Historical Society said, "Many early Dutch migrants here survived unimaginable hardships, living with no electricity or running water. But compared to what they had left behind, Australia was still seen as an opportunity to take their families forward." The Van Horik family is among those featured in the exhibition. Upon arrival, they were sent to the Bonegilla migrant camp in northeast Victoria. Between 1947 and 1971, Bonegilla became Australia's largest migrant reception centre, with more than 300,000 migrants passing through its gates. Van Horik said, "For many migrants, including the Dutch, Australia offered opportunity, but few comforts in those early years." Van Horik said, adding, "The accommodation was very sparse, just enough for a bed. We had a communal kitchen where we used to eat, communal shower blocks." Life changed for this family when the Van Berkels offered his father a job and a place to live. Van Horik said, "Dad joined the garden business at Monbulk, and for almost 14 years we lived in a house on their property. It was a very big part of our early experience and migration journey." Stories like these are common among post-war Dutch migrants, Peter said, adding, "At the start, Dutch business owners hire from their community because they understand and trust each other, and trust is key to running a family business. Preserving Dutch heritage for future generations is also a focus for Van Berkel, who said, "We're proud of our history and where we come from and the impact of such a small country on the world. It's really important that our children understand how we got to live in this lucky country through the hard work of others." That was The Invisible Migrants No One Talked About Until Now by Sandra Falloon on the SBS News website, July the 11th.
0: And now to the AAP website of July the 13th, July the 13th, written by Jacob Shtayman and Emily Woods. Voters reject Hanson's monoculture with poll slump. Voters are realising that Pauline Hanson does not offer viable solutions to their problems, pushing One Nation down from historic highs in the polls, a senior minister says. Support for One Nation fell by 3 percentage points to 26% in July, while the coalition bounced back from 20% to 23% in a Resolve Political Monitor survey released on Sunday night. Labour's backing was steady at 28%. Along with a separate Demos AU poll, which also showed a mild dip in support for the right-wing populist party, the results reinforced a decline in support for Senator Hanson since her controversial appearance at the National Press Club. She used her first speech at the forum to call for Australia to be a monoculture, while also taking aim at other policies such as paid parental leave. Labour frontbencher Mark Butler said One Nation might feel like a useful outlet for people frustrated by developments such as high living costs. He said on Monday, "But when you actually sit back and think about the so-called solutions they have for the country, I think more people are realising that would actually make things worse, not better." Opposition energy spokesman Dan Tehan put the recovery in coalition support down to its hard work on tax, immigration and energy policies. He told Sky News, "It's all very well to come up with simple policy solutions which sound good but have no foundation to them. What you've got to do is actually do the hard yards." Liberal leader Angus Taylor has taken a more confrontational approach to the rival right-wing party in recent weeks, taking aim at its economic credentials. But Mr. Butler said the opposition leader was yet to work out how to manage One Nation. He said, "Do they live with them? Do they live without them? Does he want to mimic them, or does he want to contest them? In the Resolve poll, which surveyed 2,252 people between July 6 and 11 for 9 newspapers, support for Senator Hanson as preferred Prime Minister dropped by 8 points to 25%. Prime Minister Anthony Albanese made a comeback with 33% of people preferring him for the role, up from 29% in June. Mr. Taylor sat on 21%, 2 points higher than previously. One Nation MP Barnaby Joyce said the fluctuations in the polls was an indication of Senator Hanson's direct style on issues such as multiculturalism. He told Seven's Sunrise programme, "She doesn't try to gild the lily. She's straight down the barrel with what she says." Maintaining social cohesion and preventing a repeat of the Bondi terror attacks required bravery, Mr. Joyce added. That included acknowledging some people didn't belong in Australia, he said. If you believe that other people's rights are diminished next to yours, that you have a license to kill them, that is part of your religion, that you want to take it to the literal extent that people who are gay can be thrown off buildings, you don't belong here. A Demos AU poll published by Capital Brief showed Senator Hanson's net favourability dropped 6 percentage points to negative 9%, still well ahead of Mr. Albanese on negative 23%. While 61% of Australians believed that immigration should be substantially reduced, a clear majority of voters rejected her suggestion that Australia should be a monocultural country. On a primary vote basis, One Nation still led Labour 29-26 in the Demos AU poll. The surveys come 2 weeks after News Poll and Redbridge polls also showed Senator Hanson's popularity had taken a tumble since her press club appearance. That was Voters Reject Hanson's Monoculture with a Poll Slump. The article was written by Jacob Shtayman and Emily Woods and appeared on the Australian Associated Press website on July 13.
1: And this next article came from the Associated Press website, July the 5th. It's written by Chan Ho Him. China's passenger car exports are up 80% in June as EV demands grow while sales drop at home. China's passenger car exports surged 80% in June from a year earlier, mainly due to a strong demand for electric vehicles, though domestic sales fell 26%. In the first half of this year, Chinese passenger exports jumped 72% to more than 4.4 million, according to the China Association of Automobile Manufacturers. Sales inside China were still larger at nearly 8.3 million for January-June and around 1.5 million passenger cars in the month of June. China exported about 905,000 passenger cars last month, up from 809,000 in May. China's domestic car market has been under pressure as the overcrowded market is plagued by fierce price wars. A prolonged slump in the property market has hurt household budgets, hitting demand. Cutbacks in government support for purchases of EVs has also taken a toll. Consultancy Alex Partners forecasts that sales of light vehicles, including passenger cars in China, will likely fall 10%, partly because potential buyers could be holding off on purchases as they wait for prices to fall further. China's passenger car exports could grow by 30% to 50% for the whole of 2026 from a year ago, said Stephen Chan, an analyst at S&P Global Ratings. Auto analysts have also predicted that higher gasoline prices due to the Iran war would lift global interest in electric vehicles. Alex Partners recently forecast Chinese exports for 2026 could rise to about 10 million vehicles this year, up from 7 million in 2025. Chinese car brands are also making inroads in Canada after it approved an annual import quota of 49,000 EVs from China at a low tax rate. Auto analysts are watching to see if that might pave the way for exports to the US market, where hefty tariffs have effectively blocked Chinese EV exports. Last month, Swedish-headquartered EV maker Polestar, which is controlled by Chinese auto group Geely, said the US Commerce Department had banned it from selling vehicles in the US from the 2027 model year. And that was, China's passenger car exports are up 80% in June as electric vehicle demand grows while sales drop at home, written by Chan Ho Him on the Associated Press website, July the 5th.
0: And now to the CNN news website of July 12, an article written by Billy Stockwell, Twice Rejected American Cruise, puts spotlight on rollback of LGBTQ rights, passengers say. Greg Morley has spent decades sailing around the world on LGBTQ plus cruises with his husband, visiting far-flung destinations across the Americas, Asia and Europe, all from the safety of a ship where, he says, everyone belongs. So when the 59-year-old Philadelphian, who now lives in Paris, embarked on his latest Athens to Venice voyage, overseen by LGBTQ travel company Atlantis Events, he said he couldn't wait to see the amazing and iconic sights on offer. But those plans were derailed on Thursday when Egyptian authorities blocked the ship, the Scarlet Lady, from entering its waters at the last minute, according to Atlantis Events, days after the vessel was refused entry to Turkey. Rich Campbell, the president and CEO of Atlantis Events, told CNN, "We had full approval and they denied us clearance at the 11th hour." In a memo to passengers on Thursday morning, seen by CNN, Campbell said, "I know how much this visit meant to so many of you. We successfully sailed a similar itinerary last year without issue, so we were surprised by this unfortunate decision." For Morley, the last-minute turnaround brought a huge feeling of disappointment, but he said passengers have turned their frustration into a sense of recommitment to the community, including those living in Turkey and Egypt, where human rights groups warn of eroding LGBTQ plus rights. CNN has reached out to Turkish and Egyptian authorities for comment. Last week, Turkish authorities blocked the Scarlet Lady cruise ship, which is hosting more than 1,000 passengers from the US, from docking in two of the country's ports, with officials claiming the vessel was chartered by groups known for behaviours incompatible with the fabric of our society and our moral values. Atlantis quickly diverted the ship to Cairo, but Egypt followed Turkey's lead and moved to ban the crews from entering its waters, according to Campbell, who called the decision outrageous. On Friday, the cruise ship sailed to the Greek island of Crete instead. Passenger Morley said, "My mind went to the LGBTQ plus communities in Egypt and Turkey, where LGBTQ plus individuals don't have the opportunities to just sail away. Discrimination and the lack of opportunities that come with the short-sighted marginalisation of LGBTQ plus people and other minorities damages far beyond a cruise ship rescheduling." Turkish President Tayyip Erdogan's AK party has adopted increasingly harsh rhetoric against the LGBTQ plus community over the past decade, sparking condemnation from rights groups. Authorities have banned pride marches in Istanbul since 2015, citing public safety and security concerns. Meanwhile, in Egypt, morality laws are often used to prosecute LGBTQ plus people, with the UK-based organisation the Human Dignity Trust reporting that members of the community are subject to frequent arrests, harassment and the forced payment of bribes. For some cruise passengers, like UK-based actor Rob Hooshin, the bans have been a real wake-up call regarding the plight of LGBTQ plus rights globally. Hooshin said on social media, "Things aren't getting better, and there needs to be awareness of that. Look out for all those around you, all those queer people, and keep them safe." Morley said it was time for the LGBTQ plus community to recommit how we spend our considerable discretionary travel dollars. Approximately 1,100 of the 1,900 guests on the voyage are from the US, according to Campbell. The remaining travellers are from the UK, Canada and Australia, among other nations. Passenger Randy Slovacek, who CNN interviewed last week about Turkey's decision, said many people on the ship had gone to sleep early on Wednesday night in preparation for morning departures to the pyramids in Cairo, tours which had to be cancelled. As a result of such cancellations, local tour operators, restaurants, taxi drivers and shopkeepers would likely have lost paying customers and the opportunity for cultural exchange that changes hearts and minds about our community, according to Meg Ten Eich, the chair of the International LGBTQ Plus Travel Association's Board of Directors. She told CNN, a cruise ship being turned away from two ports in 1 week is one of the more visible versions of something LGBTQ plus travellers navigate constantly, in smaller ways, all over the world. Echoing this sentiment, Kyle Olson, the owner of LGBTQ travel company Hermes Holidays, said the cruise ban reflects a broader global trend and were a sad reflection of what's happening around the world. Olson said, "We're seeing a rise in right-wing governments and increasingly conservative political movements, and in many places, LGBTQI+ rights are being rolled back as a result. The decisions by Turkey and Egypt don't exist in isolation." Despite these challenges, Morley concluded by testifying to the resilience of LGBTQ plus people. He said, "Redirecting this ship has created an even greater sense of community on board. It is beautiful to experience." That was Twice Rejected American Cruise Puts Spotlight on Rollback of LGBTQ plus Rights, Passengers Say. The article was written by Billy Stockwell and appeared on the CNN News website on July the 12th.
1: And this next article appeared in the new daily website July the 13th. It's attributed to AAP and titled Inside the Mind of Jagger, Rock Icon Opens Up. Rolling Stones rocker Mick Jagger admits he's disassociated from real life. The 82-year-old's comment came after he was asked about American comedian John Mulvaney's 2019 special, where he said Jagger was not nice when they worked together on Saturday Night Live. Jagger admitted fame had changed how he reacted to other people. Jagger told the New York Times, while insisting he'd not seen the show, "Obviously, it's not normal. It's not like most people's lives. It does affect you. You become disassociated from other people. A lot of people in show business only hang around with people in show business because they've got something in common. They can relate to each other, and you get disassociated from what people might call real life." In his 2019 Kid Gorgeous at Radio City Comedy Special, Mulvaney, 43, spoke about pitching Saturday Night Live sketches to Jagger, who was a close friend of producer Lorne Michaels. Mulvaney said, "My friends were all like, is he nice? No. Or maybe he is, for his version of life, because he has a very different life. He's played to stadiums of 20,000 people cheering for him like he's a god for 50 years. That must change you as a person. If you do that for 50 years, you're never again going to be like, does anyone have a laptop charger I could borrow? You know that bullshit. We all have to talk to get through life." While Jagger admitted his fame has affected him, he insisted he actively tries to fight it. He said, "I mean, you do fight against it. It's a conscious effort. It's quite easy, really. You go out and walk on the streets on your own and do normal things, go and buy the New York Times. But nevertheless, that's only temporary because psychologically, your actual state of mind is permanently damaged. Your late 20s and early 30s is a very tough time for people in this business because it's a big ego trip and you have to have a huge ego to do this. People that do this, that don't have huge egos, have huge problems because they have to manufacture a completely different personality. I have a friend whose a standing joke is that I behave at a dinner party like I behave on stage. However, Jagger has tried to tone down his persona when he's off stage. He said, "It's absurd what you do on stage. Of course, I'm not really like my stage persona. It's such an exaggerated version of me. And there are people in show business that never switch off. A lot of them are comedians, and sometimes they can't stop making jokes or they get depressed." That's a bit of a sweeping statement. This is the show business dichotomy, and it's something you learn to live with, and you always hope that you're a so-called normal person underneath. That was Inside the Mind of Jagger, Rock Icon Opens Up, attributed to AAP and appearing on the New Daily website July the 13th.
0: Sorry for that short break. My next article comes from the Japan Times website of July the 12th. Farm experience in disaster-hit Japanese area attracting children on the Japanese... attracting children. Agriculture and fishery... Sorry.
1: I'm sorry to cut across. I think we're about to go to a break.
0: Thanks, Tony.
1: You have to understand this format is new for us and we are also human, unlike Mick Jagger. 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Thank you. We now head to a short break for our Melbourne, Perth, Adelaide and Darwin listeners, as well as our Albury Wodonga listeners. We'll be back with more. 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
3: Hi, Kirk Pengilly from INXS here. 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
4: You're back with Kaz Baker and I'm Tony Egan, and Kaz has the next article.
5: I do indeed, and thank you very much for rescuing me earlier. My next article is written by Gabriella Bennett and it appeared on the Times website on July the 6th. Reading aloud changes a book, even if you wrote it. I recorded my audiobook during the warmest week of the year, although my cold sweating suggested otherwise. There were no limits to how nervous I was about the simple task of reading aloud. How will I act out the dialogue? I worried. How do you show a quotation mark with your voice? How would I, the world's quickest weeper, muddle through the sad bits? Herein lay the problem. So much of my life is lived in my head. This is the problem of a chronic overthinker, someone who makes and unmakes their mind 1,000 times a day. In the end, the best advice came from my cousin, who is 15 years younger and at least 15 times wiser. Just feel your way through. So I did. And it turned out to be the most enormous fun. Muscle memory of reading aloud as a child came flooding back. I sent a silent prayer to my parents for insisting on it every bedtime. To my intense surprise, the rhythm arrived naturally. Also helpful, the production studio's light touch guidance. To me, there is nothing more exciting than being the most inexperienced person in a room. Here was a great example. Voice acting requires patience, and everything must be slowed down. Silence is as powerful as performance, I was learning. By day two, with the audiobook producer's help, I could retain more of the sentences I was about to speak. I began to play around with the cadence, and it was as if the story took on its own intuition. It started telling me what it needed, rather than the other way around. The science backs this up. Perhaps, obviously, people remember texts better if they read them aloud. But they also lock into a deeper emotional bond with the subject when they actively listen to it. Hearing stories is thought to allow easier drawing from memory and imagination. It also helps to sort past experiences into sequences and possibly deepens information processing. I admit I went in with reservations. I read a couple of books a week, but I don't listen to any kind of oral media. I should, because podcasts are troubling the narrative non-fiction market, of which my book, How to Build a City, is part. I just never understood why you would want to listen to a story instead of immersing yourself in a silent world. But now I get it. A voice is the invisible thread between one life and the next, a conduit for emotion. When I stumbled on some of the trickier sentences, I asked the producer, the actress Olivia Corr, to tell me how she read them. She knew exactly where to put her foot on the gas and take it off. It made my skin prickle to hear familiar paragraphs made new. This is the power of storytelling. While I read out early drafts to myself and talk to myself when alone, I thought I had all but given up the art of reading aloud. Once I started thinking about it, though, that wasn't right. I love to act out deranged Instagram messages and funny Times comments to my partner, complete with voices and gestures. I might read a news article to a friend if I think it will tickle them. These are ways of understanding, of communing and connecting. If I can't understand a manual, I'll narrate it slowly, as if it will go into my head better that way. I receive a 9-minute voice note from another friend about her week, because she knows I like to play it in the background while doing my cleaning. It was how our ancestors made meaning of the world and of each other through oral histories. Our version is an antidote to the constant scroll and dismiss of the modern world. At the end of the 3 days, I had new insight into a book I knew inside out. Inevitably, it showed me its flaws, but it also sank me deeper into its hinges. I'm used to doing my working on the page, maybe only on the page, something I worry is making me retreat further into myself. Hence, the overthinking. Here was the chance to try something unexpected. There was no need to be nervous, in the end, and in turn, I know how the book will go into listeners' ears in a way I did not plan. Stories have their own life force, and you can only control so much. You'll write differently after doing this recording, the studio producers told me on day one. They were right. That was Reading Aloud Changes a Book, Even If You Wrote It. The article was written by Gabriella Bennett and appeared on the Times website on July the 6th.
4: The next article comes from the Associated Press website on July the 11th. Solar-powered tricycles help Cubans navigate fuel shortages and blackouts. It's written by Andrea Rodriguez. Cubans' iconic vintage cars have all but disappeared, and in their place, small electric tricycles, most of them made in China, have become the primary means of transportation for hundreds of thousands of Cubans grappling with a prolonged fuel crisis. There are no ordinary electric tricycles. Many Cubans have outfitted them with solar panels, allowing the vehicles to recharge without relying on the island nation's strained power grid. The three-wheelers are a far cry from the old-timers that only a year ago cruised the streets spewing clouds of black smoke. "This is how people get around now," said a 40-year-old Lisa de la Cruz, who owns one of these vehicles. The tricycles, with a cost between $2,000 and $4,000 US dollars, are used to transport goods and serve fixed routes once covered by buses. While their price is out of reach for most Cubans, many have sold their older gasoline-powered cars to buy the tricycles. Others got them from relatives abroad, where they are generally cheaper, and some small business owners even use their profits to invest in them, expecting to recoup the cost. In January, US President Donald Trump threatened to impose tariffs on countries that sell oil to Cuba, which produces only about 40% of the fuel it needs. Since then, just a single oil tanker has arrived on the island in late March, down from about 8 a month previously. The impact on daily life in Cuba has been significant. Rolling blackouts have worsened, exacerbating hardships in a country whose economy has been in crisis for 5 years. Shortages of food and medicine have deepened, and public transportation has been sharply reduced. Amid the crisis, electric tricycles have become indispensable. They transport goods, serve fixed routes once covered by buses, and in some Havana neighbourhoods, they are used to collect garbage. People with heavy shopping bags can catch rides on the tricycles. A slow, hot and uncomfortable ride, but it's better than walking. "If you can pay for it, you just take it, otherwise you can't go anywhere," said Berta Ferrer, a 52-year-old clerk at a store in central Havana where she works 4 days a week. She pays about 500 Cuban pesos, less than a dollar, for the ride, a significant expense in a country where monthly salaries average about 10 US dollars for state workers and roughly 40 US dollars for private sector employees. Electric tricycles from Chinese brands such as Zongshen and Jingpeng have become a common sight on Cuba streets. Many are bought in countries such as Panama and shipped to the island by relatives or importers for resale, and they run on gel or lithium batteries. Under an agreement with China, the Vedcar brand is assembled in Cuba. Some owners have installed solar panels on the awnings over seats of the tricycle, allowing them to recharge on the go and keep operating despite the island's energy crisis. There are so many tricycles in Havana that you can't spend 10 minutes on a street without seeing countless numbers of them pass by, said 29-year-old engineer Carlos Alvarez, who owns a workshop specialising in electric vehicles. He spoke as he was installing a mounting bracket for a solar panel on one of the tricycles and acknowledged the investment can be costly, about $500, but said it pays off quickly as it helps owners cope with fuel shortages and blackouts. Ricardo Quintero, an engineer who owns one of the tricycles, said he uses it to transport produce to the vegetable stand he runs with his family. "I think this is here to stay," he said, looking at his three-wheeler. That was solar-powered tricycles help Cubans navigate fuel shortages and blackouts by Andrea Rodriguez on the Associated Press website, July the 1st.
5: And now to the Connection French website of July the 11th, an article by Jessica Jones. Neighbours take man to French court for playing the same song over and over. Fed-up neighbours took a man in northern France to court for repeatedly playing the same song in a bid, they claimed, to harass them. The man, in his 60s, who was not named by local media, was from Vambrechies. He appeared in court in Lille on charges of harassment. His neighbour accused him of listening to the song Laissez-moi t'aimer, Let Me Love You, by Israeli crooner Mike Brandt on repeat in 2019. Mr. Brandt enjoyed success in France in the 1970s. The neighbours said they were insulted and suffered repeated noise disturbance for a year. They launched a complaint, supported by 10 other neighbours, against the man for his provocative behaviour. They claimed he waited behind a window to hurl insults, as well as playing the song over and over at full volume. They also complained that the man's roosters woke them early in the morning. The harassment was so bad, local media reported, that the complainant moved some 800 kilometres away and was not present by the time the case reached the Lille court in March. "I just wanted to listen to my favourite singer," the man said, according to France Bleu. He had had no intent to harass, his lawyer added. "It's not a crime to listen to Mike Brandt. He's not always very pleasant, but that doesn't make him a criminal," he told the court. The man was acquitted and ended up moving house. Noise complaints are not uncommon in French towns and villages. France's health code states that no noise should, by its duration, repetition, or intensity, be detrimental to the peace and quiet of the neighbourhood. France even has rules governing when you can make a certain noise, such as mowing your lawn, only between 10 and 12 if it is a Sunday or public holiday. In reality, some noise is expected. Children playing in the garden or light DIY work will not usually see anyone hauled into court. But there are no specific rules governing how loud someone can be in terms of decibel levels. It is up to the authorities to judge which noises qualify as disturbances. A neighbour can only take another resident to court for noise disturbance if they have first tried to resolve the issue amicably. There have been some notorious noisy neighbour cases in France that have been thrown out by the courts. In 2017, some 20 second homeowners in the Alpine village of Le Bihu, many of them British, complained about the constant noise of cowbells attached to cattle in the area. Their complaint was dismissed and even prompted 400 protesters to gather and clang cowbells near the complainants' homes. That was Neighbours Take Man to French Court for playing same song over and over. The article was written by Jessica Jones and appeared on the Connection French website on July the 11th.
4: And this article came from the Times, the UK Times, on July the 13th. Tom Kington writes, "Why do Italians have a gift of the gab? It may begin at school." On a recent hot morning in Rome, 13-year-old Bianca took a deep breath, stood up and spoke for half an hour in front of 10 teachers about subjects she studied this year at school. Using the connecting theme of how humans cope a copy nature, she discussed topics including how modern swimsuits mimic shark skin to increase speed, how solar panels and Velcro work, and how the Italian poet Gabriel D'Annunzio tried to describe the sound of rain in a forest. She was then quizzed in French and English before moving over to a piano to play some Beethoven. The high-pressure event was a typical end-of-year exam at an Italian middle school, a grueling solo spoken performance in contrast to the British system of parking students in a room where they write exam papers in silence. Speaking afterwards, Bianca said she had been nervous but happier to talk rather than write. She said, "By learning to speak in public, you can express yourself and convince people of arguments, so it will help in job interviews." Bianca's music teacher, who was waiting in the corridor, also heaped praise on oral exams. She said, "If you don't know the exact answer, you can work around it, which is in itself a form of problem solving." By the time they are 13, Italian students are used to public speaking, as teachers pick on them from primary school onwards to stand up in class and discuss their homework. Although they also face written exams, there's an emphasis on oral testing through to university finals. Which begs the question, is this focus on oral exams the secret behind the common Italian ability to talk fast to an audience about almost anything, which many Britons called on to do the same will clam up and stare at their feet? However, buoyed up by their oratorial prowess, Italian politicians, lawyers, and academics often risk putting style over substance and slipping into procrastination, encouraged by the Baroque quality of the Italian language and its tolerance of overlong clauses. An official at the Italian Parliament, whose job is to provide summaries of speeches, once said, "I often have to approach MPs to ask them what, if any, points they raised in their speeches, because all I heard was waffle." Greg Dowling, a retired British professor who taught at Venice's Ca' Foscari University, said he saw benefits in both systems. He said, "Ideally, you need to be able to speak and to write, although I would add that the bottom line is you need to have something to say." Dowling said he preferred marking written essays over listening to students speaking. He said, "When a student is on the verge of tears, it's hard to be impartial. I can be more neutral grading a written text." David Petrie, another British academic who taught in Italy, said oral exams were too time-consuming for examiners. He said, "There were mornings when we had to examine 150 people individually, so they get very little time." But Beppe Severini, an Italian journalist and writer who teaches university courses in Italy, said he preferred holding oral exams. He said, "I get a better understanding of someone's knowledge by talking to them." Severini said oral exams were not training Italians to be loquacious. They were talkative enough already. The system is in both Italy and the UK reflect the cultures that exist in these countries. They do not shape them. Italians like to show off, so oral exams are perfect for them. My British friends, if faced by an oral exam, would have to overcome their embarrassment, which is why written tests are better for them. He said the middle school end-of-year oral exam was a very Italian rite of passage. It is when Italians realise the way you come across at school, in the family and at work counts. How appraisal by others matters. Using an expression that roughly translates as making a good impression, he added, it really is the bella figura exam. That was Why Do Italians Have the Gift of the Gab? It May Begin at School by Tom Kington on the Times website of July the 13th.
5: And we go now to the Guardian website of July the 13th, an article written by Deborah Cole, mastermind of €88 million Louvre heist, thought they could have taken more. Two men suspected of making off with €88 million, that's £75 million worth of crown jewels, from the Louvre Museum in Paris last October, have reportedly told investigators that the alleged mastermind behind the heist was disappointed by the haul and thought they could have taken more. The French newspaper Le Monde cited transcripts of the alleged thieves' questioning last month by two investigating judges in charge of the inquiry, offering detailed insights into the burglary that made global headlines and led the museum's director to resign. According to the account seen by the newspaper, the suspects, named locally as Abdoulaye N and Gelamala A, claimed they had broken into the Louvre's Apollo Gallery on the orders of a client they refused to name, out of fear for their families. The duo seized 8 pieces of jewellery, including tiaras, a brooch, necklaces and earrings. But during their escape, the suspects dropped a gem-encrusted crown worn in the 19th century by Empress Eugenie, the wife of Napoleon III. Yes, it was me. It fell out of my bag, Abdoulaye N is said to have admitted, adding, as the judges showed him a photograph of the badly damaged crown, what we did wasn't right. It's very serious. He said the pair had handed over the remaining loot to the alleged mastermind, who wasn't happy with the outcome. He thought we could have taken more, he told investigators. Both men said they had been hired by only two or three days before the break-in and had been presented with a video filmed inside the gallery that showed the cases with the Napoleonic jewellery to prepare them for the heist. Abdoulaye N was quoted as saying that they were given a clear mission, break windows and retrieve jewellery from inside the display cases. A former minor social media star with a passion for motorbikes, Abdoulaye N said he had been

0: alleged client's motivation had been financial and that he had planned to resell the stolen jewels. Abdoulaye N. is quoted as telling investigators, "I knew I was going to rob the Louvre," while Gelamala A. said he had not known about the target, which he said was initially presented to him as a jewellery store where they make jewellery in Paris, and not the most visited museum in the world. "I would never have set foot there if I had known," he said, saying he had agreed on a fee of between 20 and 25,000 euros. After gaining access to a first-floor balcony via a furniture lift, the duo allegedly broke through the window of the Apollo Gallery, entered the museum, and began cutting out the windows of two display cases. Abdoulaye N. is quoted in the report as saying, "When we got in, there was no one there. It was dark. Only the lights in the display cases were on. In the distance, I could see security moving around, behind a door or something." He said he had been aware they were racing against the clock. He said, "We had to take as much jewellery as we could. If we take more than 3 minutes, we know we have to leave, otherwise we'll be reported. For me, what we did was taking too long." Both Abdoulaye N. and Gelamala A. said they did not know what had become of the jewels since, but refused to give investigators clues to the identity of the mastermind or any accomplices, out of fear of reprisals. Gelamala A. said, "They're no choir boys." Abdoulaye N. was equally cautious, saying, "I wasn't threatened, but I received calls from outside while in detention. They told me to keep quiet." Le Monde said investigators have not confirmed the burglars were acting on anyone's behalf. That was Mastermind of 88 million euro Louvre heist. Thought they could have taken more. Written by Deborah Cole, it appeared in the Guardian website on July 13.
1: And this next article comes from the SBS News website, July the 10th. Rachel Knowles writes, "Neil the Seal's reign of terror is over, but he'll be back. As Tasmania's biggest celebrity returns to the ocean, wildlife experts warn this isn't the last we'll see of Neil the Seal. The 5-year-old elephant seal was born on the Tasmanian Peninsula in 2020 and has since returned to the region twice a year. While elephant seals normally gather in herds on the Southern Ocean's sub-Antarctic islands, a biological drive compels Neil to return solo to the coastal area where he was born. Spanning 3 metres long and weighing almost a ton, Neil's become a viral sensation, with tourists coming from around the world to catch a glimpse of the cheeky youngster who's built a reputation for making short work of fences and poles. Dr. Chris Carline, Head of Wildlife Health and Marine at Tasmania's Department of Natural Resources and Environment, said the 1,000-kilogram seal pup's solitude was what motivated this behaviour. He said, "At the moment, there's a number of bollards that he likes interacting with. He's got no other seals to play with, to joust with, to test his strength with, like he would be doing normally, so he chooses things to interact with. But in recent days, Neil's been nowhere to be found. It seems his winter 2026 reign of terror has ended, and he's now returned to the ocean after completing his annual molt. While mainly relying on a thick layer of blubber to stay warm, elephant seals also have a fur coat that is shed and regrown each year. The public has been urged to stay at least 20 metres away from Neil and keep their dogs on a leash and under control. They've also been told not to touch, feed or approach him or block his access to water." Carline said people need to remember that Neil is a wild seal, not a pet, warning that an incident could lead Neil being relocated or even euthanised. He said, "Relocating wild seals is not a simple exercise. It involves sedation and transport, which can be stressful and carries inherent risks for the animal and the person involved. Community members have banded together to launch a petition calling for greater protection of Neil, including the creation of restricted access zones around Neil's known habitats. the petition has garnered almost 79,000

signatures. Despite the fuss and potential danger, Carlyon said Neil's annual appearances are a great sign for Tasmania's wildlife. Regardless of the resource burden and the challenges that Neil throws, we are pleased to see him and think that this could be part of a threatened species recovery. That was Neil the Seal's reign of terror is over, but he'll be back by Rachel Knowles on the SBS News website July the 10th. And that's all we have time for on today's program. I'd like to read an article that I took from the Times. It's just a brief... It's a sidebar, and the sidebar said, "As dog is my witness, Ecuador, when Diana Tupiza and Andre Alcuino were married in the capital Quito, their Pekingese dog Luna was their witness and, dressed in a pink tulle gown, stamped the register with her paw print. Although pets have no legal standing at ceremonies, Luna is among 50 cats and dogs to witness weddings since May." That brings us to the end of the program for today. I'm Tony Egan, and reading with me today was Kaz Baker. Your afternoon review will return at the same time tomorrow on Vision Australia Radio, at VA Radio on digital, and online at varadio.org.

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5: Welcome to What's News in Aged Care, your weekly look into what's happening in the aged care sector with readings from various print and online publications.
6: I'm Matt Bell, and thanks for joining me for this edition of What's News in Aged Care. Coming up on the program, vulnerable Aussies charge more than $100 million by aged care provider, lawsuit alleges. Serious incidents fall after the introduction of the new Aged Care Act. And Australians are gaining years of life, but not always healthy ones. That's later in the program. We start off, though, with a media release from the Aged Care Quality and Safety Commission. It's titled, Commission Cracks Down on Misuse of Higher Everyday Living Fees. The Aged Care Quality and Safety Commission has launched investigations into several residential aged care providers amid concerns some may be charging higher everyday living fees, health, in ways that are inconsistent with the rules and the rights of older people. The Commission is examining allegations that some providers are requiring residents to pay for services that should already be included as part of standard residential aged care, charging for services residents cannot or do not use, or presenting optional fees as though they are mandatory. These practices, if substantiated, undermine the intent of aged care reforms and the rights of older people. Examples of poor provider practice identified by the Commission as a result of the investigations include a provider removing televisions from vacant rooms with the intention to charge new residents to have a television installed, a provider who removed basic services and attempted to charge residents to have them reinstated, and a provider who was planning to charge residents for performances given by volunteers at the service for free. The higher everyday living fee framework is designed to allow residents to voluntarily purchase genuine additional lifestyle services. It must never become a mechanism for charging residents for services they are already entitled to receive. Aged Care Quality and Safety Commissioner Liz Heffron-Webb said the Commission would take strong regulatory action where providers fail to meet their obligations. And this is a direct quote of the Commissioner. Higher everyday living fees are optional. They are not an opportunity for providers to charge residents for services that should already be delivered as part of quality aged care. Continuing to quote the Commissioner here, older people and their families must have transparency, fairness, and confidence that they are only being asked to pay for genuine additional services they have freely chosen and can use. Where providers are using higher everyday living fees inappropriately, the Commission will investigate and, when necessary, take strong regulatory action, including requiring providers to reinstate services that have been withdrawn and issue refunds where fees have been charged incorrectly. Higher everyday living fees cannot be used as a condition of entry into an aged care home. Must be supported by a separate agreement entered into after a resident has moved into care, and can only apply to higher standard or additional services that residents have agreed to receive. Residents should not be charged for services they cannot or will not use. Mills are a particularly concerning area where many providers are putting in place higher everyday living options and charging what were previously standard offerings. And this is another quote of the Commissioner here. We are very concerned about the use of higher everyday living fees in relation to meals. The standards are crystal clear that providers must offer meals that meet the nutritional needs, goals, and preferences of residents. This is not optional. This is not an additional service. This is a minimum mandatory requirement, the Commissioner said. The Commission is closely monitoring emerging practices across the sector to ensure providers comply with their legal obligations. The Commissioner said community information was critical to protecting older people and stomping out bad practices. I urge older people and their supporters to speak up if they have concerns about fees and charges or think something isn't right. Speaking up helps us identify concerning practices and take action to protect older people. Concerns about higher everyday living fees can be reported to the Aged Care Quality and Safety Commission by telephone on 1800 951 822. That number for the Commission Complaints Line again is 1800 951 822, or by visiting www.agedcarequality.gov.au. Every complaint is assessed and can inform regulatory action. That concludes a media release from the Aged Care Quality and Safety Commission. Commission cracks down on misuse of higher everyday living fees. We now move to an interrelated article. It's from the 9.com.au website and it's titled Vulnerable Aussies Charged More Than $100 Million by Aged Care Provider, lawsuit alleges. Elderly and vulnerable Australians who are clients of a major aged care provider are being charged millions of dollars for services they don't need, want, or use, a current class action alleges. Jan Pruce, 85, moved into her R-Care home in August 2024, handing over a $500,000 deposit with an agreement to pay $40,000 a year for ongoing care. But buried on the last pages of the contract were a number of mandatory charges that would be added daily. These included extra fees for Foxtel, exercise class, the ability to choose a meal, and private dining room access. For Pruce, though, the most outrageous fee was $6.74 a day for a glass of wine or beer the teetotaling grandmother would never drink. Pruce is not the only resident who has issues with R-Care. Leslie Hollingsworth said her mother Dawn, who died aged 93 in late 2024 after complications from a stroke, had also been forced to pay for the luxuries that she was too unwell to enjoy. When we first realised it was like ripping up $30 a day, I rang them, Hollingsworth said. And their response was, you've signed the contract. And they suggested that we get a contract lawyer. The federal government last year ordered aged care providers to scrap compulsory fees, to replace them with a voluntary charge for luxury services called the Higher Everyday Living Fee, or HELF. But providers decide what's a luxury and what isn't. War veteran Keith, 92, an R-Care resident in Melbourne, opted to not pay the health fee, only to find he couldn't attend a planned outing to the Living Legends Champion Horse Complex, even after offering to pay. Granddad has always bet on his horses. He just loves his horses, granddaughter Sarah Day said. It was the only thing out of all the activities they had on offer that he really wanted to do, and he just wasn't allowed to. Not paying the health fee meant that the frail senior also wasn't able to choose his meal, even though he was having difficulties with digestion and was unable to eat enough. Day said it took 3 months of lobbying for R-Care to acquiesce and give Keith the option of a bowl of soup. Lawyer Damien Scatini has filed a class action against R-Care in the federal court, alleging more than $100 million has been bled from elderly Australians. He accused R-Care of treating their elderly clients like a profit centre. It's not acceptable. And this cohort of all cohorts, the group is so vulnerable, he said. R-Care provided a statement to 60 Minutes. R-Care is committed to providing high-quality care and services, including the option to access higher everyday living services, a spokesperson said. If we have fallen short of a resident's expectations, we welcome the opportunity to engage with them to address any concerns. That ends a quote there from an R-Care spokesperson and concludes the article, Vulnerable Aussies Charged More Than $100 Million by Aged Care Provider, lawsuit alleges, taken from 9.com.au. Our next article was taken from the website The Weekly Source. It's titled, Serious Incidents Fall After New Aged Care Act, and the author is Carolyn Egan. The Aged Care Quality and Safety Commission has published figures on neglect and the unreasonable use of force in aged care. According to the latest Serious Incident Response Scheme, SIRS data, residential aged care operators reported 2,803 cases of neglect in November to December 2025, the first 2 months under the new Aged Care Act. The figure equates to around 47 reports daily. The result is a reduction on the 52 reports of neglect per day operators reported in the July to September 2025 quarter, with a total of 4,678 reports for the three-month period. There was similarly a decline in the rate of reports of unreasonable use of force in residential aged care in the first 2 months under the new Act. There were 4,659 reports of unreasonable use of force in the November to December 2025 reporting period, a rate of 78 reports daily. There were 7,200 reports of unreasonable use of force in the September 2025 quarter, a rate of 80 reports daily. Home care incidents also lower under new Act. In home care, there were 430 cases of neglect in the first 2 months under the new Aged Care Act, or about 7 reports per day. In the first quarter of 2025-26, there were 897 reports, or 10 reports per day. Complaints soared. Less positive was complaints data, which showed complaints rose 30% after the new Aged Care Act took effect. The Weekly Source has previously reported on the result here. 10,000 incidents in 2 months. The SIRS commenced for residential aged care in April 2021 and was expanded to include home care in December 2022. The aim of the program is to prevent, manage, and respond to serious incidents involving people receiving government-funded aged care. While this latest data shows a decline in the first 2 months of the new Aged Care Act, it's too early to consider it a trend. No doubt aged care operators were busy during the period. There were more than 10,000 reportable incidents in the two-month period. That concludes the article, Serious Incidents Fall After New Aged Care Act, authored by Carolyn Egan and taken from the website The Weekly Source.
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6: Our next article comes from the website Aged Care Insight. It's titled, Australians Are Gaining Years of Life, but Not Always Healthy Ones. It's authored by Stephanie Schultz. Australians are living longer than ever before, but many are spending those extra years managing chronic disease, dementia, and mental illness, according to a new report that highlights the growing gap between lifespan and quality of life. The latest Australia's Health 2026 report from the Australian Institute of Health and Welfare shows national life expectancy remains among the highest in the world, at 81.1 years for men and 85.1 years for women. Yet long-term illness is becoming increasingly common, with 3 in 5 Australians living with at least one chronic condition and 2 in 5 living with 2 or more. University of Sydney Associate Professor Nicholas Chartres said longer lives are not necessarily translating into better health. Life expectancy has risen steadily over decades. However, chronic diseases account for most of the health burden in Australia, with approximately 61% of people living with at least one chronic condition and 40% living with 2 or more in 2022, he said. This means Australians live longer, but with poor quality of life. The report shows people aged 65 and over now account for 18% of the population, up from 8.9% in 1975-76. By 2065-66, that figure is projected to reach 24%. This means the number of Australians aged 65 and over will double, from 4.8 million to 9.7 million over the same period, while the population aged 85 and over is forecast to more than triple, from 603,000 to 1.9 million. One of the clearest signs of the nation's changing health profile is the emergence of dementia as Australia's leading cause of death. In 2024, dementia accounted for almost 1 in 10 deaths nationwide, replacing coronary heart disease as the country's biggest killer. Over the past decade, deaths from dementia have risen 39%, from 12,641 in 2015 to 17,550 in 2024. During the same period, deaths from coronary heart disease fell 18%. From 19,926 to 16,326. This marks the first change in Australia's leading cause of death since the early 20th century, reflecting a change in patterns of illness and death as Australians live longer, Australian Institute for Health and Wellness spokesperson Louise Gates said. In 2024, cancer was the largest contributor to disease burden at 16%, followed by mental health conditions and substance use disorders at 15%, musculoskeletal conditions at 13%, cardiovascular diseases at 12%, and neurological conditions at 8.4%. University of the Sunshine Coast senior lecturer Linda Gallo said many health conditions associated with ageing begin much earlier in life. much of the burden of ageing-related disease begins decades before symptoms appear, she said. Investing in the mental health and lifestyle behaviours of young Australians is one of the best opportunities we have to improve health across the lifespan. The report also found obesity has overtaken tobacco smoking as Australia's leading risk factor, contributing to ill health and death. About 67% of adults and 27% of children and adolescents were living with overweight or obesity in 2022 to 2024. Experts said the growing burden of chronic disease points to the need for stronger prevention efforts. University of Sydney research affiliate Dr. Cyan Mitra said many chronic illnesses develop long before they are diagnosed. Australia cannot treat its way out of chronic disease, and acting as though it can will only make the burden larger, he said. That ends a quote there from Dr. Cyan Mitra and concludes an article from The Aged Care Insight, Australians are gaining years of life, but not always healthy ones, authored by Stephanie Schultz. We now move to an article from the Australian Ageing Agenda. It's titled Allied Health Must Be at the Centre of Healthy Ageing Reform. It's authored by Anita Westra. Many in the ageing and aged care sectors, including members of the Australian Association of Gerontology, recognise the importance of a multidisciplinary, cross-sector, co-designed approach to enabling people to live well as they age. Our members have long been engaged in a range of research, policy and practice initiatives designed to improve individuals' health and well-being, as well as their living environments and communities. As we enter the latter half of the UN Decade of Healthy Ageing, it is timely to reflect on the role of allied health in optimising the options available to older people to live well, regardless of where they reside. A recent AAG Research Trust Research to Practice webinar highlighted the different ways allied health can be delivered and the evidence underpinning new models of care and delivery. Focusing on social prescribing and physical activity, the webinar detailed the importance of allied health professionals in enabling older people to move more, connect socially, and maintain function across both community and acute care settings. Presentations by research physiotherapists Dr. Aruska D'Souza and Dr. Chiara Nasseri, alongside lived experience insights from retired Professor Jane Mears, reinforce that meaningful activity and social connection are not optional extras, but core components of healthy ageing for older people living in both residential aged care and the community. An evaluation of residential aged care conducted in Sydney by researchers Moe, Shrivner, Pashley and others confirms that allied health-led reablement-focused models of care, delivered consistently and embedded in daily routines, can maintain or improve physical function and quality of life, even with relatively modest time investment. These findings align with the Department of Health, Disability and Ageing's National Movement Guidelines, which emphasise frequent, achievable activity and supportive environments over high-intensity exercise alone. At the community level, social prescribing models are increasingly recognised as an effective mechanism for addressing inactivity, loneliness, and declining well-being among older Australians. Recent 2025 evaluations of primary health network-supported programs by Wentworth Healthcare and the Australian Health Policy Collaboration show improvements in participation, confidence, and social connection, alongside reduced pressure on clinical services, particularly for people with chronic and complex needs. Implications for aged care policy are clear. Current reform settings must move beyond episodic, treatment-focused approaches and more explicitly integrate allied health across acute, residential, and community contexts. Benefits arise not only at the individual level, with improved health outcomes and quality of life, but also at the system level, by reducing the risk of premature need for more intensive and costly health and care services. And Anita Westra is President of the Australian Association of Gerontology. That concludes her article, Allied Health Must Be at the Centre of Healthy Ageing Reform, published on the Australian Ageing Agenda website. And we have time to sneak in part of one more article from the website The Senior. It's titled, How David Went from Gasping for Air to Running Multiple Ultramarathons. It's authored by Phoebe Looms, and listeners are advised that an abridged version of this article will be read due to time. After trying to run a 100-metre sprint at 62, David Hughes found himself lying on the road, struggling to breathe and ready to quit running forever. Being 110 kilos, I ended up on the ground, gasping for breath, thinking, this is not for me, Hughes told The Senior from his home in Forster on the New South Wales mid-north coast. 8 years on, Hughes has run more than 200 5-kilometre park runs, 4 marathons and 3 ultramarathons, tackling an intimidating 50-kilometre course. Before he started running, Hughes had undergone a long period of radiation therapy to treat stage 3 melanoma and was told he had an 80% chance of it returning. It just makes you realise that you only get one go at life, he said. Despite suffering through his first run, the retired accountancy business owner said it sparked a desire to push his body and regain his fitness. It took me 3 or 4 months before I actually decided to run more than 100 metres, he said. I did a local park run, and we had about 100 people there, and 5 kilometres seemed like a beast at that point in time, he said. But Hughes was shocked to hear members of the local run club were rolling into the park run after having already run 10 kilometres earlier in the day. Inspired by their phenomenal fitness, he decided to keep running. Hughes remains cancer-free and is now hooked on distance running, which he said has expanded his friend group and made him a happier man. That was an abridged version of the article, How David Went from Gasping for Air to Running Multiple Ultramarathons, authored by Phoebe Looms and taken from the website The Senior. And that also concludes this edition of What's News in Aged Care, keeping you up to date with the latest in news and more from the aged care sector. This program is produced in our Adelaide studios and can be heard on Vision Australia Radio, on VA Radio on digital, and online at varadio.org. New episodes of What's News in Aged Care air every Sunday afternoon and are replayed on Tuesday afternoons. But check your local guides to make sure what time that is. I'm Matt Bell. It's a pleasure having your company, as always, for What's News in Aged Care. I look forward to joining you next week. See you then.
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10: On Vision Australia Radio, welcome to selected readings from the 10th of July publication of The Guardian Weekly, A Week in the Life of the World. I'm Gwen Phillips, and reading with me today is Alan Atkinson. And we begin with some items in the big story. And it's a very large article, and it's headed The State of the Nation, America Through the Eyes of the World. It has long stood for freedom, but under Trump's insults, threats and unpredictability have become the new normal. As the US marks its 250th anniversary, Guardian correspondents report on how it is perceived across the globe. And we have some excerpts only, as it's a very large article. We spotlight goes to Mexico, so far from God, so close to the US. A quote attributed to the late Mexican dictator Porfirio Diaz encapsulates the complex and often fraught relationship between the nations. Poor Mexico, so far from God, so close to the US. Mexico's proximity to the US has meant constant entanglements over trade, immigration, and in 1846, US forces invaded and occupied the country, eventually forcing it to cede more than half its territory. The Mexican-American War is still remembered bitterly in Mexico, and this year Donald Trump touched a nerve when he celebrated the conflict as a triumphant victory of American sovereignty. The comments were emblematic of his abrasive and often aggressive attitude towards Mexico. The relationship had been marked for decades by cordiality and cooperation, both on trade and security. During Trump's second term, however, the US has become Mexico's bully. On his first day in office, Trump signed an executive order designating Mexican drug cartels as terrorist organizations, promising Mexico is not going to like it. Months later, he began pressuring the president, Claudia Sheinbaum, to allow US troops into Mexico to tackle the cartels. Unsurprisingly, views of the US have tumbled, with nearly 7 out of 10 Mexicans seeing their northern neighbor unfavorably, compared with 6 out of 10 who approved of the US under Joe Biden. Tensions between the two countries have become increasingly fraught, particularly after it was revealed that CIA agents had been involved in counter-narcotics operation in Mexico without the federal government's knowledge. Weeks later, the U.S. Justice Department indicted 10 Mexican officials, including the Sinaloa governor Ruben Roja of the ruling Morena party, for alleged ties to drug trafficking. The indictment went off like a bomb in Mexico and prompted Sheinbaum to angrily double down on calls to protect national sovereignty. Trump has used Mexico as a political electoral piñata, has vilified Mexican immigrants, weaponized independence, and threatens to unilaterally resort to force, said Arturo Surakan, a former Mexican ambassador to Washington. This is the worst moment in Mexico-U.S. ties in modern history, he continued. Meanwhile, Trump's domestic policy has also tainted the idea of the U.S. as a land of the free thanks to a brutal immigration crackdown. Luis Roberto Garcia, 63, immigrated to the U.S. from Mexico in 2006, seeing it as a country filled with opportunity. He built a life in Austin, Texas, working as a carpenter and cleaner. But a few months ago, he was abruptly detained and deported back to Mexico. For him and many other immigrants in the United States, the promise of the American dream has disintegrated. Little by little, it falls apart, he said. It vanishes. And that snippet was written by Oscar Lopez in Mexico City. Another focus to the United Kingdom, a special relationship in crisis. Britain's loss of 13 colonies 250 years ago did not end up being such a painful moment, largely because it gave London space to pursue its colonial interests elsewhere. Moreover, the British did not initially let go. As late as 1820, Senator Henry Clay complained the United States was sort of independent colonies of England, politically free, commercially slaves. Now the tables are turned. Nominally, the UK is politically free, but commercially and in security terms, it is subservient to a country that polling shows Britons consider as much a security threat as China. The crisis lies less in conflicts of interest, but something more fundamental, whether shared values and bedrock trust still exist. The International Relations and Defence Select Committee of the House of Lords recently published a report that opened with the boilerplate description of the special relationship, but then listed how it had fractured. In Afghanistan over Russia, relations with China, the future of NATO, tech regulation, migration, the politicization of intelligence, Greenland, and Trump's inability to stop making disparaging comments about America's supposedly closest allies. It concluded that Britain can no longer assume that the US will continue to guarantee European security or uphold the rules-based international order. Nor can the UK rely on historical goodwill and cultural affinity to sustain the relationship in an increasingly transactional context. Meanwhile, Britain's think tanks are discussing how to strengthen a European defence alliance inside or outside NATO. By the end of Trump's second term, the US contribution to the alliance is likely to have been eroded. It is an article of faith inside the Foreign Office that Keir Starmer should avoid confrontations with Trump, deploying the royal family, state visits, and the stiff upper lip. Disagreements have been acknowledged, but not articulated and never inflamed. But it was harder to hold back when Elon Musk urged his 240 million followers to protest loudly and repeatedly about migrants in the UK. A new prime minister looking to distinguish himself from his predecessor may be tempted to take the commercial and security risk of distancing the UK from Trump. And that was written by Patrick Wintour in London. And Amy Hawkins in Beijing writes about China, confident rival hopes to eclipse US. On the shores of Beijing's central lakes, elderly Beijingers relax under the shade of willow trees. Some swim, some play mahjong, and one old man plays darts, US and Chinese flagged arrows competing for the bull's eye. The adversarial view of US-China relations is typical among people like these who lived through the Cold War. Wang Feng, a 60-year-old retiree, described the U.S. as a troublemaker, a viewpoint fanned by years of state propaganda casting Uncle Sam as a villainous, hypocritical force on the world stage. Nevertheless, the U.S.'s wealth and abundance has long attracted even the most ardent Chinese nationalists. For years, the political and business elites, including China's President Xi Jinping, have sent their children to study there. Across Chinese society, it used to be the case that everyone wanted a slice of the American dream. Dissidents flocked to the US for freedom and democracy, especially after the 1989 crackdown on protesters. Business people sought out opportunities as China opened up in the 1990s and joined the World Trade Organization in 2001. For top students studying in the US, where the schools outrank Chinese institutions and where academic freedom is encouraged, was the natural choice. In the past decade, all that has changed. Donald Trump has a lot to answer for. In both his administrations, he has weaponized the U.S. economy to impose painful tariffs, punishing Chinese people for what many see as their own virtue, their ability to produce goods that U.S. customers will buy. "Chinese people are very hardworking," said Liu Cheng, 47. "We are willing to endure hardship to make money, unlike Americans." But it's not just Trump who has damaged the U.S.'s reputation in China. Since the financial crisis in 2008, the default perspective that a life in the U.S. would be better has shifted. Fed by propaganda social media accounts, but also by their own personal experiences, more and more Chinese people look at the U.S. and see gun violence, homelessness, police brutality, and rampant populism. Chinese students are treated with increased suspicion that to many feels racist. In recent months, the term "kill line" to describe the precariousness of the U.S. in the life in the U.S. has been popular on Chinese social media. At the same time, China's self-confidence has grown. Consumerism, once one of the major draws of the capitalist West, is the engine of China's big cities. It's hard to find a product that cannot be delivered to your door within days, if not hours. China's economy is beset by problems. The hyper-convenience is the product of a relentlessly competitive ecosystem in which goods are cheap and quick, but profits minimal. Nevertheless, as the U.S. reflects on its 250 years of supposed greatness, China is looking ahead to the next 250 years and seeing a different country on top. And that was an article by Amy Hawkins in Beijing, "Confident Rival Hopes to Eclipse the U.S."
7: And now to Canada and an article entitled "A Friendship That Became a Weakness." Canadians and Americans have long lived by the words of the late U.S. President John F. Kennedy. Geography has made us neighbours, history has made us friends, economics has made us partners, and necessity has made us allies. At times, the relationship strained, but it was generally reverted. But it's generally reverted back to one of the most tightly integrated economic and political alliances on the planet. All that changed when Donald Trump, in his second term as president, floated the idea of annexing Canada, crushing it with economic coercion and making it the 51st state. Canadians were not happy. Provincial leaders pulled American spirits and wine from the shelves of government-run liquor stores. Many tourists avoided holidaying in the U.S. The American anthem was booed at professional sporting events, and soon it went viral with a simple message: Canada is not for sale. Most Canadians now hold deeply unfavorable views towards the U.S., especially after revelations that Trump officials had held covert meetings with separatist activists in the province of Alberta. In response to Trump's provocations, Canada's Prime Minister Mark Carney called at Davos for a new global order to combat the rise of hegemons. Trump bristled at the speech, snarling, "Canada lives because of the United States." More consequentially, Trump has cast doubt over the future of a trade pact valued at more than $1 trillion Canadian dollars that had defined the nation's relationship for decades. Trump said his country didn't need products from Canada, adding that the USMCA free trade deal between the two countries and Mexico, which he himself helped renegotiate in his first term, was irrelevant to him. That uncertainty has prompted Canada to seek new trade deals to decrease its reliance on the US. Many of our former strengths, based on our close ties to America, have become weaknesses that we must correct, said Carney. And that article was written by Leyland Checo in Toronto. And now to Israel. And this article, Deep Ties Strained, is written by Emma Graham Harrison in Jerusalem. Last week, Israel handed the US a plot of prime Jerusalem real estate to build a new embassy complex. Washington paid a token $1 rent for the 99-year lease on land expropriated from the Palestinian owners, whose descendants include US citizens. The deal is a, quote, recognition of history and a declaration of our shared future, said the Foreign Minister Gideon Saar. The bond between Israel and the United States is stronger than any threat. The ceremony was a marked contrast to reports of Donald Trump's expletive-filled attacks, fueled attacks on the Prime Minister, Benjamin Netanyahu, over wars in Iran and Lebanon, and accusations of American betrayal from pundits and politicians furious about negotiations with Tehran. It was also a reminder of deep ties that bind the two countries despite current tensions. The US was the first country to recognize Israel in 1948 de facto and became its most important ally. Washington's support has ranged from deploying its Security Council veto to protect Israel at the UN to deploying bombers to strike Iran. The European Union is critical to Australia's economic health as the country's top trading partner and most popular travel destination, but gets far less political focus. Netanyahu has led the country for more than the last three decades. He's often campaigned on the strength of his ties to Washington. For decades, Israel's foreign policy approach to the US had been rooted in cultivating bipartisan ties on the grounds that the relationship needed to survive changes of administration. Netanyahu tore that approach up in order to pursue a close personal relationship with Trump. He claimed the 2017 US decision to recognize Jerusalem as Israel's capital, which overturned decades of policy, was one of the first paybacks. Joint attacks on Iran this year perhaps marked the peak of Netanyahu's White House influence and had the backing of more than 90% of Jewish Israelis amid a wave of pro-American sentiment. A subsequent US decision to halt bombing raids and negotiate with Tehran was met with fury and disbelief inside Israel and followed by calls for greater self-reliance. Trump's cold shoulder teaches us a strategic lesson that we should have learned long ago. Help is not on the way, Nadav Hetzni wrote in the Israel Hayom newspaper late last month. Only strength and self-reliance will ensure our survival. Israel could pursue that vision, but at present its Air Force flies American fighter jets, US air defences were critical to intercepting Iranian attacks, and it relies on US diplomats for protection in international institutions. And that compilation was called The State of the Nation, America Through the Eyes of the World.
10: On Vision Australia Radio, you're listening to selected readings from the 10th of July publication of The Guardian Weekly, A Week in the Life of the World. And now we move to the spotlight section, and the spotlight is on the Asia Pacific area, essentially Thailand. Bright lights and loud music mask cruel exploitation. The death of a 17-year-old Thai girl has highlighted the dangers of the country's illegal but normalised sex tourism trade. And this is written by Natasha May and V. Intara Kratug in Pattaya. Sky Kanyaret was playing pool in the early hours of the morning in one of Thailand's most famous red light districts when a middle-aged foreigner with a heavy gait approached her. She had often seen him walking past the bar where she worked in Pattaya, a city about a two-hour drive from Bangkok. But this was the first time Kanyarat had seen him come in. It appeared he was drunk from somewhere else because he walked wobbly, said Kanyarat, who identifies as a ladyboy, in term commonly used in Thailand's transgender community. He sat with her colleague Tang and bought them both a drink and began nuzzling and massaging her. The man asked Tang to go home with him, but she didn't want to, and he left the bar about 2 a.m. It would be more than 2 days before Kanyaret would see his face again, and it was on the news. The man was Simon Peter Carmen, and he had been charged with murder. Soon after leaving the bar on the 25th of June, police allege Carmen went to the nearby beach strip and met a 17-year-old girl named Torchanok Doromla, and she had only arrived a week before from Kalasin, an area in eastern Thailand with high levels of poverty. Police allege CCTV footage captured Doromla holding Carmen's hand as they waited for an elevator in his condo's lobby. She was not seen alive again. The following night, her naked body and her belongings were found in a suitcase near the railway tracks. Doromla's death has drawn international headlines and her family are demanding justice. Experts say her death speaks to broader issues in Thailand's sex industry, including the underage girls exploited by it. Pattaya is known as the sex tourism capital of Thailand, despite locals' attempts to fight it. At night, sex workers lean against palm trees fanning themselves as a constant flow of converted trucks pick up and drop off male tourists. On the city's garishly lit walking street, music blares from go-go clubs and people wave menus in multiple languages, offering everything including ping pong shows. There are clubs targeted at specific clientele, Russian girls' show and Bollywood night. About 116,000 Thai nationals are registered as living in the city, as well as about 40,000 to 70,000 foreigners living either full-time or for extended periods. There are also an estimated 60,000 sex workers. Many come from underdeveloped rural provinces. Around 3 kilometres away from the main strip, the more relaxed suburb of Jomtien caters to retirees and long-stay visitors like Carmen. Here, the bars are clustered along a lane. The clientele are mostly older, white men. It is not far from here that the police allege Carmen met Doromla. She had come to visit a friend who had moved to Pattaya from Kalsen, and police are investigating whether the friend worked in the adult service industry. Carmen told police he took Doromla to the condo where he lived. He claimed they had an argument and he killed her in self-defense. Police said a medical examination found Doromla likely died from suffocation. According to police, Carmen said he did not know what to do with Doromla's body and put her in a suitcase in his bathroom. Police allege CCTV footage shows Carmen leaving the condo with a suitcase at about 9 p.m. The next day, Doromla's friend reported her missing to the police before going to Carmen's condo. Within hours, Carmen was arrested and later charged with murder, concealing a corpse in an attempt to hide the cause of death, and abduction of a minor under 18 years of age for indecent purposes. He denies the charges. Doromla's stepmother, Oradi Bosarakum, told Reuters she wants Carmen to face the full consequences. "Our eyes are swollen from crying," she said. Immediately after she saw the news, Kanyarat texted her friends who work in the lane. They all felt the same, scared. After she heard about the alleged murder, Tang said she couldn't sleep. Kanyarat said, "Some clients have used force against me, locked me in their arms and strangled me, pulled my hair. Sometimes she has run away, not waiting for anything worse to happen." Despite this, Kanyarat said she likes her work, but others in the lane are shaken. For months, Carmen had lived in a condo in a featureless grey apartment block. His favourite bar was just downstairs in an adjacent building.

0: pandemic. She rented him a room in November when he came back, and since then he came to her bar every day. But he wasn't necessarily well-liked. A Finnishman who, like others, did not want to provide his name, said Carmen was not his friend. A British customer said Carmen was a bit strange. Pattaya's red light district image goes back to the Vietnam War era, when it became an R&R spot for American soldiers. Authorities and businesses are now trying to push the city as a family-friendly destination, according to Dr. Peter Pong Fakfare, an associate professor specializing in researching tourism in Bangkok University. But that history never really left the city's brand, Fakfare said. Despite sex tourism operating openly, prostitution is illegal in Thailand, and there are specific laws preventing sexual activity with people under the age of 18. But the laws are inconsistently enforced. Some politicians and advocacy groups in Thailand are actively pushing for sex work to be decriminalized. The Manusha Foundation, a Thai feminist organization, said sex workers endured routine violence, including homicide rates 17 times higher than the general female population, and widespread abuse by clients, pimps, and even police. It added, the influx of Western tourists seeking exotic experiences perpetuates exploitative dynamics, while women involved remain stigmatized and criminalized instead of being protected. Australians make up a high proportion of tourists who engage in the sexual exploitation of children under 18 in Southeast Asia and the Pacific, according to an article published last year in the Bond Law Review. Laura Parker, CEO and co-founder of the Exodus Road, a not-for-profit dedicated to combating human trafficking, said the demand for sex tourism was massively concerning. When buying sex is treated as ordinary, the trafficking of children and coerced adults becomes harder to see and easier to ignore, Parker said. Fakfare said the sexual exploitation of children in Thailand's sex industry was linked to poverty and tourism. It deserves to be treated on its own as a serious problem, not folded into the general debate about adult sex work. Destiny Rescue Australia, which works to find and help children being exploited in Thailand, consistently finds children rarely enter exploitation by choice. Instead, they are groomed, manipulated, deceived or coerced by offenders who deliberately exploit existing vulnerabilities, said the group's CEO, Greg Bradley. Questions remain over why Don Omla came to Pattaya. But back in Kalasan, her community is feeling the toll of her death. Hundreds of people attended her funeral, and there was tremendous grief. Pa Fishen, the abbot of the monastery where the funeral was held, told the ABC. The victim's father, Tong Chai Don Omla, told Reuters he was struggling to come to terms with the loss. My daughter had no mother. So whenever she wanted anything, she would find a way herself. And she always helped me too, he said. And that article, Bright Lights and Loud Music Mask Cruel Exploitation, was co-authored by Natasha May and V. Intarakruk.
1: And now to Iran. And this article, Troubled Waters, Tehran Seeks to Tighten Control Over the Strait of Hormuz, is by Patrick Wintour from Tehran. The diplomatic and military contest for the control of the Strait of Hormuz intensified alongside the dramatic scenes of mourning for Israel's supreme leader, Ali Khamenei, with some claiming Khamenei's legacy ultimately depends on Tehran's grip on the waterway. Last weekend, as crowds swirled in Tehran, the Islamic Revolutionary Guard Corps, IRGC, appeared to have started to plug a gap in their monopoly control of the strait. Many ships stuck in the strait for weeks had last week started to use a US-backed southern route close to Oman to break free, leaving Iran controlling the less used and more mined northern route. The French President Emmanuel Macron had upped the stakes by announcing the go-ahead for plans agreed with the UK to send a mine-clearing naval force to clear the southern route, a plan that was rejected by Iran's foreign ministry. But last Saturday, at least 8 ships turned around after direct IRGC warnings

0: and marine traffic dropped further as the weekend went on. Oil prices have fallen by as much as 40%, from a high of $125 a barrel to about $75 a barrel, a figure that reduces the inflationary impact on Western economies. The Memorandum of Understanding signed on the 17th of June by the US and Iran required Tehran to use its best endeavours to restore traffic to the levels seen before the blockade. Iran also agreed it would not seek to impose tolls for 60 days. The memorandum is proving to be a loose guideline of objectives as opposed to a rigid set of enforceable rules on which both sides rely. Last week, Oman held talks with Iran and with France and the UK over future governance of the strait. Oman has a plan based on the Strait of Malacca, which runs between Malaysia and Indonesia, to charge optional navigational fees for services including docking and route guidance. The plan appears to have the support of the International Maritime Organization, and some European states say it may be hard to reject fees as long as the scheme is similar to the one operational in the Strait of Malacca. A recent Indonesian suggestion that it could charge tolls in the Strait of Malacca led to a torrent of criticism and underlined the risk of Iran setting a precedent on the Strait of Hormuz. The international law of the sea permits tolls on constructed canals such as the Panama Canal and the Suez Canal, built as commercial infrastructure within a single state's territory. Natural straits are exempted from this provision. Donald Trump accepted that the talks between the US and Iran would not resume until Khamenei's funeral was over, but the clock is ticking towards the 60-day deadline, when the ceasefire would have to be renewed by mutual consent. Both sides are using the ceasefire to strengthen their military positions, contrary to the US commitment in the memorandum to withdraw forces from the immediate vicinity. The US appears to be building its forces in Jordan. An Iranian army spokesman said, "We have repeatedly announced that we are using the ceasefire opportunity to enhance our combat capabilities and have not wasted a single moment nor been negligent." In that article, Tehran seeks to tighten control over the Strait of Hormuz, was from Patrick Wintour in Tehran.
1: On Vision Australia Radio, you're listening to selected readings from the 10th of July publication of The Guardian Weekly, A Week in the Life of the World. And now the spotlight moves to South America and Venezuela in particular, with Tom Phillips's article, The Rescue Team Searching for Life Under the Rubble. In the aftermath of the two powerful earthquakes, thousands of volunteers are working with international experts to locate more survivors. When twin earthquakes tore through Venezuela's north coast on the 24th of June, Israel Arribas was at home hundreds of kilometres away in the industrial city of San Felix. As the scale of the catastrophe became clear, the 24-year-old knew he had to react. A mechanic and budding photographer, Rivas gathered the money he had been saving to buy a new camera lens and jumped on a bus to make the 12-hour journey to La Guaira, the coastal state that has suffered the most damage. "I couldn't eat well. I couldn't sleep well, knowing that my brothers and sisters from this country are dying. So I came here, and I'm doing the best I can," he said as he stood outside Residencia La Guaira, a 12-story block of beachside apartments that had collapsed into a jumble of reinforced concrete of bricks with at least three children inside. Roaming the devastated streets of Carabaleda, a resort town east of La Guaira's capital, Rivas stumbled across a group of British search and rescue workers. "If you need me, I'm here," he remembers telling them. They told him that they did. Since then, Rivas, who is a fluent English speaker, has been working as the interpreter for the UK's International Search and Rescue Team, UKISAR, as its members navigate a hellscape of broken properties to try to find life beneath the debris. "It's a hard job. It's hard to see so many dead people around you. It's hard to say we can't recover the body because it has 10 floors down and we don't have the equipment. It's hard. Riva said as his British colleagues and searchers from Ecuador investigated possible signs of life detected under the wreckage of La Gabara. Last weekend, the official death toll passed 3,000, but with 400 bodies reportedly being delivered to La Guiara's morgue each day, that figure is rising. At least 12,400 people have been injured, while one estimate based on satellite data suggests more than 58,000 buildings have been damaged or destroyed. Along the coastline, what we're seeing is buildings of 20 stories plus that have collapsed, pancake collapses, total collapses where it's floor upon floor upon floor, buildings that are leaning over, said Russ Galdon, UK ISAR's national coordinator and team leader in Venezuela. It's such an apocalyptic scene that you'd think you'd seen a disaster film. A few hundred metres along Los Corrales Beach in Carabaleda, on the gardens teams has been deployed to use life-scenting dogs and a seismic and acoustic listening device to confirm whether someone was still alive under the wreckage. It's pretty extreme. I can only describe it as a war zone in terms of collapse, said Tristan Bowen, a firefighter from South Wales, as his crew plotted its next move. Bowen said the 72-hour golden window for finding survivors had closed, but believed it is still possible to find people alive. Hours later, a 43-year-old security guard was pulled from the basement of a shopping centre after 8 days under the rubble. People have survived many days beyond that golden window, but it depends entirely on where they are within the structure, Bowen said. 100 metres away, in the remains of a neighbouring high-rise, the distraught relatives of one of those to be thought to be trapped inside waited for news of 8-year-old Ronald. The boy's name is a tribute to both the footballer Cristiano Ronaldo and the Venezuelan baseball star Ronald Acuña. Ronald is such an intelligent, calm, respectful boy, said his 50-year-old grandmother, Olivia Sandoval, breaking down as she described her vigil outside what is left of La Gabara. Her grandson had been playing with his two cousins, 10-year-old Victoria and 8-year-old Leonardo, when the building came crashing down. Sandoval has seen rescue teams from Brazil, Chile, El Salvador and Peru on the front line of the emergency response, not to mention scores of Venezuelan volunteers, such as Rivas, who have poured into La Guiara carrying shovels and axes and water and food. But the government has been largely missing in action. That's the saddest thing, said Sandoval. Outside the wreckage of Residencia Costa Brava, a neighbouring tower that buckled into a chaos of masonry, mattresses and piping, there was fury at the official reaction. Government critics and experts blamed the sluggish response on years of corruption, economic mismanagement and investment in political repression rather than emergency services and health care. Crippling US sanctions have further enfeebled the Venezuelan state. Adolfo Guedes' hands shook uncontrollably with rage as he thought about what he would tell the acting president Delcy Rodriguez if she visited the shack he now occupies beside the property in La Guiara, where his 23-year-old daughter Alexandra remains buried. What would I say? That I curse the day this wretched revolution entered Venezuela. This is what ruined us, the 56-year-old said of Rodriguez's Cavalista movement, which has ruled since Hugo Chavez took power in 1999. Under his heir, Nicolas Maduro, Venezuela fell into economic catastrophe and dictatorship. Maduro was abducted on Donald Trump's orders in January, with Rodriguez, his former vice president, filling his shoes with the US president's support. Outside a third mangled building where Mexican and British rescue workers hunted for a survivor entombed in a stairwell, Jesus David de Oliveira, a 27-year-old civil engineer, complained that in the days after the quakes, Venezuelan soldiers hit the streets with machine guns when they should have been carrying spades. As you can see, the international help is really all the help that we have, he said, as he members of the Myanmar Dade Fire and Rescue Department arrived on the scene. And we're all alone. At a press conference, Rodriguez bristled at claims her administration had reacted slowly, dismissing them as tendentious and offensive generalizations. She has vowed to work tirelessly morning, noon, night for Venezuela and defended the armed forces, noting that one army commander was working at a camp for displaced people despite losing his entire family. "We did everything in our power and we will continue to do everything in our power," Rodriguez told reporters, showing off WhatsApp messages on her phone she claimed demonstrated a swift response. "They are carrying spades. They are pushing wheelbarrows," she said of her troops. Back at La Gabara, as night fell, the British rescue team was substituted with a group of Brazilian firefighters who sent a border collie called Megan into a crevice that had carved out the building's facade with heavy-duty tools. Ecuadorian searchers were sure their listening devices indicated a survivor was trapped inside. "They have detected movement. They have detected the sound of breathing. It might be a child or a younger person or someone who is completely sheltered. This is enough to give us hope," said Captain Diego Anuncio, a firefighter from Sao Paulo. Nearby, Olivia Sandoval sits alone in the shadows, keeping faith that her grandson and his two cousins will soon be found after 7 agonizing days. "It's the kids. It's the kids," she said excitedly after a burst of activity around the pool misleadingly raised her hopes. By daybreak, there was still no good news, but the rescue teams and Venezuelan volunteers worked on across this ruined stretch of coast. On the collapsed side wall of the Residencia Don Pepino, to La Gabara's left, someone had scribbled a message for the authorities who largely failed to show up. "Where the government is absent, the people abound," it proclaimed. The rubble below the graffiti was littered with residents' possessions, hurled out into the street by the force of the quakes. A blue toy, car, a pink cot, and a baby photo album. A child's purse emblazoned with the faces of Elsa, Anna, and Olaf from the Disney film Frozen. And a family card game called Fibber that the building's former inhabitants once played. And that article by Tom Phillips was "The Rescue Teams Searching for Life Under the Rubble."
0: And now the spotlight moves to Australia and this opinion article, "What Australia Can Learn from the Rise of Populists Elsewhere," is by academic and author Julianne Schultz. "We must face it, the political system has changed. Playing catch-up won't bring back the old order. At its heart is an epochal transformation in the means of communication. In its wake, this has remade the skill set required for political success. Chasing the 24/7 news cycle is not enough. That is a game designed to be won by populists who are instinctively emotional, angry, personal, and ubiquitous. They never shut up. It's an unequal match for most traditional politicians and the media once considered the feedback mechanism of democratic system management, the fourth estate. It wasn't perfect, but owners, editors, journalists, and even politicians took this quasi-institutional role seriously. In its place is a business political model that cares nothing about accountability. This approach is shared by populists and social media platforms, activate anger, fear and threat. Some of the richest people in the world are happy to throw their money to ensure volatility prevails. Grifters have used this support and these methods to foster populist rebellions in once stable republics. The starting point almost everywhere was to undermine trust in the media and journalists. Over the past decade, the Reuters Institute has shown how trust has plummeted. It hovers near 40% in most countries. In the US, a catastrophic 25%. Truth was the first casualty, truth the second. A quarter of the world's democracies are now led by authoritarian populists who have a tenuous relationship to truth. Almost none have supported media systems that are able to hold power to account. As Liam Byrne, a British Labour MP, writes in his pithy new book, Why Populists Are Winning and How to Beat Them, the key is a deception of extraordinary proportions. Its appeal is a simple trick to tell people their anger at a rigged system is justified, but then redirect that anger towards a different target. Not just the elite, but the outsider, the migrant, the minority. And the prescription of every extremist down the ages, a strong man to stop the rot. Byrne's careful analysis resonates in an Australian context. He identifies five categories of supporters of British populists: those who want to burn the system down, those who feel left behind and ignored, traditional conservatives, a melancholy middle more heartbroken than angry, and civil pragmatists who want governments to do more and soon. The people who tell pollsters they are considering voting for One Nation fit these categories. Traditional Conservative parties suffer first, as the Liberal and National parties are finding here, but the damage touches all. The tone of political discourse is debased. Cynicism and pessimism replace hope. Australia is facing this a little later than other countries. The fact that the Rudd government intervened rather than use austerity as a tool during the global financial crisis was a big save. But as the Voice referendum showed, Australians are as susceptible as anyone to digital disinformation. Now, rather than following Pauline Hanson down her rabbit hole, Australians can learn from the disasters elsewhere. The removal of Karl Stefanovic after he followed the money into the far-right love fest was a good sign that things can be done differently. New rules and modes of communication, listening, imagining and acting need to be developed. Methods that ensure representative democracy as we once knew it, at its best, can morph into this very system, a very different world, into a truly representative system. A system that rewards courage, not rage, outcomes, not just process, co-design, not pretend consultation, where the noise of politics is not a way of avoiding real political strategy in hard, uncertain times. The representative democracy we now know today is essentially a creation of the 19th century. Times change. Australia has been better than many nations in refining and expanding the system, ensuring universal suffrage and compulsory voting, fair electoral boundaries, a judiciary and public service largely free of political influence. But it's not perfect. In an information age, information is as tightly held as ever. Special interests prevail, the party system predominates and sends every debate into a zero-sum game, even though less than 1% of citizens are members of a political party. The lesson, Byrne writes, is that democracy dies when its defenders lose their nerve. Mainstream politics must connect with the surge tide of anger that populists rise and rebuild a radical centre. We cannot simply take shelter from the storm, we must sail the tempest. And that article, What Australia Can Learn from the Rise of Populists Everywhere, was by Julianne Schultz.
1: On Vision Australia Radio, you're listening to selected readings from the 10th of July publication of The Guardian Weekly, A Week in the Life of the World. And the spotlight now moves to the United States with Tom Burgess's article, Trump Leads the Rise of Political Grifters in the West. Donald Trump came to office in 2017 after decades of bankruptcies and business failures. Yes, he was rich, but his latest financial disclosure published last week suggests he will depart billions richer. In the first year of his second term, he has made more than $2 billion from Trump hotels, Trump golf courses, Trump cryptocurrency, Trump cologne, Trump Bibles, and more. That means Trump has accomplished something none of his predecessors achieved, at least not on this scale, transforming the American presidency into a money-making enterprise. Politicians have always enriched themselves, but the chutzpah with which Trump is doing so raises the possibility that an ethical code is breaking down, and not just in the US. Across the West, a new type of leader is emerging, the political grifter. Yet many voters seem prepared to put up with grifting, even happy to reward it. But in the UK, Nigel Farage has traded on his fame and influence to become the best paid MP at Westminster, while maintaining an image as the champion of downtrodden Britons. He takes flights on the private jets of a billionaire benefactor, as does the Australian populist Pauline Hanson, who has repeatedly breached rules on declaring them. For decades, there was an implicit understanding that using public office for personal enrichment carried political and reputational risks, said Tutu Alicante, a human rights lawyer based in the US and an expert in kleptocracy worldwide. That restraint appears to be eroding. With an ease that was impossible before the advent of cryptocurrency, Trump supporters can buy into the bonanza, though some may wish they hadn't. Having once called crypto a scam, Trump launched his own meme coin, essentially a digital trading card bearing his likeness and name, upon returning to the White House. Many who bought them lost money when the price plunged. But Trump's disclosure indicates he made $635 million. That is only one half of the president's crypto play, however. The other is what Elizabeth Warren, the Democratic senator, was referring to last week when she denounced his brazen crypto corruption. This is the allegation that the Trump crypto ventures are a way to buy political favors. The crypto deal that has generated the greatest outcry was a three-way set of transactions involving the Trump crypto company World Liberty Financial, the authoritarian rulers of the UAE, and a convicted crypto kingpin. The upshot was that $500 million of Emirati money flowed to the Trump company. The UAE gained access to powerful American AI chips, and the crypto kingpin received a pardon. Those involved say it was all just legitimate business. The White House said, neither the president nor his family have ever engaged or will engage in conflicts of interest. Trump himself has waved off the scrutiny. I made a lot of money before I became president, he has told reporters. The White House has long maintained that Trump's businesses are walled off from his official duties and run by his adult sons. Farage likewise says there is no quid pro quo in how he makes his own crypto millions. Beyond personal money spinners, Farage's entire political project since Brexit has depended on the largesse of Christopher Harbon, a Thailand-based crypto tycoon who has given Farage's Reform UK and its predecessor, the Brexit Party, two-thirds of their funding. Does he want anything from me, Farage has said of Harbon? No, absolutely nothing in return at all. Yet Farage is now facing two investigations into their relationship. In Transparency International's most recent annual survey of how bad the public think corruption has got in their country, the US, UK, Canada, and France recorded their lowest scores since comparable records began in 2012. We're seeing a concentration of wealth and power on a scale unprecedented in modern history, said Duncan Hames, a former Liberal Democratic MP who was a head of a policy of Transparency International UK. There is a growing risk of state capture through extreme wealth and advanced technologies by those intent on protecting their own interests instead of advancing the public good. And that article, Trump Leads the Rise of Political Grifters in the West, was authored by Tom Burgess.
0: And now to the United States Supreme Court. And this article, Birthright Ruling, reveals much about Trump's power, is from Robert Tate in Washington. The symbolic and high-profile defeats cannot obscure a more uncomfortable truth. The U.S. Supreme Court, a vital cog in the U.S. constitutional framers' vision of an intricate system of checks and balances, has made Donald Trump stronger than ever and shows little inclination to stop. After last Tuesday's rejection of Trump's attempt to scrap birthright citizenship as a core tenet of American life, the court has acquiesced in multiple power grabs from the White House's most consequential occupant in generations, to leave a dramatically transformed political landscape. The birthright ruling, upholding the right of citizenship to anyone born in the US, appeared on the surface to constitute a major setback to Trump. The apparent rebuff recalled the court's rejection in February of the president's use of the Emergency Economic Powers Act to impose tariffs on a vast panoply of imports. The verdict provoked a fierce personal attack from Trump on the justices who ruled against him. yet still left him free to pursue tariffs. Closer inspection reveals a court that has shifted its perception out of what is legally possible while accommodating Trump's extravagant view of his own powers. Seasoned observers are alarmed that rather than display unanimity, four conservative justices challenged the long-held principle enshrined in the Constitution's 14th Amendment that being born on U.S. soil automatically confers citizenship. It bodes ill for future rulings. The fact that we call the Overton window has moved in order to make the position taken by Justices Thomas, Alito, Gorsuch and Kavanaugh even thinkable is evolutionary, said Lawrence Tribe, an emeritus law professor at Harvard University. It suggests that the Republic is hanging by a thread. We are a heartbeat away from having a majority that fully adopts the Trump program. In multiple rulings, the court, which as a result of Trump's appointments has a 6-3 conservative liberal majority, has already adopted vast segments of the US president's program. Most significant for Trump's grandiose interpretation of his own power, some say, was last week's ruling in the president's favor in a case brought by Rebecca Slaughter, the former Federal Trade Commissioner who was fired last March. The court ruled that the president had the right to remove the head of any federal government agency at will, thereby overturning a 90-year-old president. Equally far-reaching has been the court's weakening of the 1965 Voting Rights Act, giving the Southern legislators the right to redraw congressional districts previously drawn up to ensure racial minority representation. In two Trump-friendly rulings issued on the same day as the birthright citizenship verdict, the court effectively dismissed the rights of transgender girls and women to participate in female sports and lifted election campaign finance restrictions in a move also probably beneficial to the Republican Party, $125 million in the black, in contrast to the Democrats who are in debt in the forthcoming congressional midterm elections. The court also gave Trump's immigration crackdown a huge boost by greenlighting the administration's move to strip temporary protective status from people from Haiti and Syria. Trump's next targets may include the power of Congress to counteract and restrain an unbridled bulldozing president, a question likely to sharpen rapidly if the Democrats retake control of at least the House of Representatives in November's midterm elections. Future rulings could see the court assert the president's power to ignore congressionally mandated spending or rules on the partisan makeup of government. Such a scenario could propel the US into uncharted waters with a president who has already benefited from minimal interference from a Republican-controlled Congress reluctant to rein him in unencumbered by guardrails and enjoying powers resembling those of a powerful monarch. In that article, Birthright Ruling reveals much about Trump's power, as by Robert Tate.
1: And now we move to some items from the Global Report. And in Spain, valuable painting left on the street mistaken for junk. The mystery of a small and very valuable painting by the Spanish artist Joaquín Sorolla that vanished last month has been solved after a man told police he had mistaken the painting for junk when he found it on a Seville street, but rescued it because he liked the frame. The painting, valued at up to €150,000, belongs to a Seville family who had intended to pack the picture into the boot of their car as they headed off on holiday, but had accidentally left it leaning against a wall. It emerged that Andrés Hurtado, who lives 525 kilometres away in Murcia, had found the painting while visiting Sevilla and assumed it had been thrown out. And in Egypt, archaeologists uncover Byzantine city in the desert. Archaeologists have uncovered a well-preserved Byzantine-era city in the western desert. The 4th century quarters had residential and religious structures, including a basilica-style church in the Dukha oasis. Archaeologists also found coins, pottery, fragments and tools. Separately, 18 ancient tombs were discovered at Marina al-Alaman near Alexandria. The Tourism and Antiquities Ministry said the first discovery reveals details of the daily life and economic activities when Egypt was part of the Byzantine Empire. And those were some items from the Global Report. And that completes our readings from the 10th of July publication of The Guardian Weekly, A Week in the Life of the World. I'm Gwen Phillips, and reading with me was Alan Atkinson. This program is produced in our Adelaide studios and can be heard regularly at this time here on Vision Australia Radio, VA Radio on digital, and online at varadio.org.

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5: Hello and welcome to In Plain Sight, a program where we highlight people who are making a positive impact in the community and disability sector.
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6: Hi and hello, Andrew.
5: Hello, Simon. How are you this week?
6: Fabulous. Thanks for being here once again, Andrew. It's always good to see you.
5: You too.
6: I have been really enjoying this theme of Disability Pride Month. On reflection, I realised that a lot of the programs that we've been creating and that I've been working on over the years with this program is all about disability pride in one way or another. And I often tell the guests that I'm preparing that our program is a form of advocacy, and our guest that we will be speaking to later will be endorsing that sort of sentiment. So, Andrew, this week we are going to be talking about Disability Pride Month, and we are going to be talking to someone who was part of the CP Active Changemakers program. Have you got some information there about the CP Active Changemakers program?
5: Yes, I do. It's run by the Cerebral Palsy Alliance, and it's the CP Active Young Changemakers program, and it's designed for 18 to 30-year-olds. It's an Australia-wide program, and it's based over East through CP Alliance, over East being the term that we use here in Perth for the East Coast. It's also a self-paced program, so there's a new module that's released every fortnight, and people can actually register for this. So if you go to their website, which is cpactive.org.au/changemakers, you can click on a button there and indicate your registration for that. So it's a terrific program, and a guest that is coming up on the program, Kyra Cullerton, is a participant of that. And it's available to anyone to take part in that, and it's Australia-wide.
6: And it's wonderful to see these different variations of leadership programs that are available for people with a disability. And without trying to do so, what they are doing is helping people with a disability have pride, because we in the disability sector have felt downtrodden, forgotten about and neglected over the years. And with these young people coming up, they are able to say, I am proud of me, and I also am proud of the fact that I have a disability. We spoke to Emma Vardy a little while ago in one of our programs, and she was a participant in the Deafblind West Australians Leadership Program, and she spoke about very similar things to what Kira will be talking about when we speak to her later on. And it is how to develop that sense of pride within oneself to say, I can do this. Disability or not, I can do this. Now, there's another program that's well known within Australia and Western Australia called Leadability, which is run through Leadership WA. And if you've got some information there about Leadability, Andrew, because we will be talking about that in a future program.
5: Yes, I do. So their next leadership program is coming up in September, but the closing date for applications for that is coming up very soon. It's Wednesday, the 15th of July. So if you go to the Leadership WA website, which is leadershipwa.org.au, on their homepage, there's a button on there that says programs. Click on that. There's another button to click on for the Leadability course, and then there's Apply Now there. So it's a great course.
6: And wherever you are within Australia listening to this program, just know that there are ways of being supported to assist you getting the skills you need to feel a little bit more confident about yourself and feel a bit more confident about your place in the world, in the community. And it is also about what I talk about a lot of the time, building up a community and a sense of belonging. And with a sense of belonging, that's where you get your pride. And whilst we're all a diverse, broad community in the disability sector, we have our common threads that can join us together. And that leads nicely into our conversation with Kyra Cullerton, who is a disability advocate and a filmmaker, and you can find her films on YouTube and other places and look out for those kinds of things. And if you're a budding filmmaker, stay tuned to find out more about that. Thanks for joining us, Kyra. Now, for those who aren't familiar with where we're all located, Andrew and I are in the Perth studios of Vision Australia Radio, and Kyra, you're in a town called Australind, which is near Bunbury, is that right?
7: Yes.
6: For any train spotters out there, there is a train line. We don't have very many trains in Perth that go outside of the metropolitan area. We have two, I think, and one is down to Bunbury, and that's called the Australind line. Now, one of the reasons I've got you on the program, it's Disability Pride Month, and I contacted an organisation called Cerebral Palsy Alliance, and they put me in touch with you because you are a CP Active change maker. Tell us a little bit about that.
7: So CP Active is run through the Cerebral Palsy Alliance, and the change makers program is basically a program designed for people with CP and similar disabilities to learn advocacy and leadership skills.
6: And just tell us about the nature of your cerebral palsy, please.
7: My cerebral palsy presents as spastic quadriplegia. So essentially that means that all four limbs are affected. I use a power wheelchair full time. I need assistance for all daily activities. And all my muscles are really tight all the time, so I'm constantly tensed up.
6: How old are you?
7: I'll be 19 in August.
6: Wow, that's fab. And you're at university at the minute?
7: I will be starting university at the end of July, yeah.
6: And what were you studying there then?
7: I will be doing a Bachelor of Community and Human Services.
6: What's your aim with that?
7: I want to either become a student support officer, so like helping students in high school, or a disability advocate, which is kind of why I got into the CP Active Changemakers program as well.
6: What were some of the key aspects that the CP Active Changemakers program were aiming to do, and how did you find it all?
7: The biggest thing that we all found was it was most important that we had found a community. It was a self-paced course, but we had regular online meetups, and we would hear from like guest speakers with lived experience of disability, and then we got to like hear their stories, and yeah, I learned a lot from it, and I learned a lot about myself.
6: It was an online course, so, and it was Australia wide. How did it physically work? Were you on like Teams or Zoom or something like that? How did it physically work?
7: So we had content to work through on a platform called Moodle, and then we had like regular Zoom meetings.
6: And do you know how long the program has been running for?
7: I believe they trialed it in 2022 and the first proper round was 2023, but I may be wrong.
6: And what do you think some of the more key elements are that you gained from doing this leadership program?
7: So in terms of like what I learned, I definitely learned a lot about my identity as a whole. So not just like my disability, but I also learned that advocacy and leadership don't have to be your stereotypical like leading big groups or having a big public profile. Like it can be small actions such as signing petitions or like supporting other people in the disabled community. And I also learned that an act of resistance that also shows disability pride is to use previously ableist language with pride. So an example of this is, shout out Laura if you're listening, one of the masterclass hosts, Laura, taught me that you can say crip time as a disabled person, which basically means that it takes longer for disabled people to complete tasks that non-disabled people would complete at a faster rate.
6: I do like that reclaiming of language, and given that I don't have a physical disability, I wouldn't use that terminology, but I know a number of people who do have physical disabilities and are wheelchair users and similar, and I have heard that term CRIP used quite a lot. And there was even a program in the Perth Festival, if I remember rightly, that used that terminology as well. But it's great. And talking about disability pride, one of the aspects that have struck me during this whole thinking about what disability pride is, that it's because we've had leaders and because we've had advocates that allow us to speak up about our disability, that we can now have pride within ourselves, including our disability. How do you feel about that?
7: I definitely think that, like, it's important to acknowledge those who have become before us, come before us, because without them, we wouldn't be where we are today. There is still a long way to go in terms of equal rights and that kind of thing, but they definitely played a big role. And I think, and this is what I aim to do as well with what I'm doing and teaching future generations, is just the most important aspect for me, at least for disability pride, is challenging those ableist assumptions and expectations that non-disabled people have of disabled people, and just normalizing disability as a natural part of human diversity and not something to be ashamed of or scared of.
6: That's right. And you're really fabulous role model already. And what did you say? You're 19?
7: I'll be 19 in August, yeah.
6: That's fabulous. And I saw somewhere on the internet that I think you started this public life when you were about 13 or something, which is pretty amazing as well. Given that the nature of your cerebral palsy, I'm assuming that you would probably need help all of the time with nearly everything that you do. Is that right?
7: Yeah. So all activities of daily living I need help with. And essentially I can't be left alone, because if I drop something on the floor, I can't pick it up. If I need water, I can't go and get water.
6: One of the reasons I really want to talk to people like yourself, not only are you already demonstrating great leadership, so the program that you just participated in should be very proud, you are demonstrating what we are talking about, because it's important that people in your sort of situation have to speak up all the time about what they need, what they don't need, how they want to be treated and how they don't want to be treated. How do you feel about that?
7: I know in my experience, advocating for myself in terms of what you just said, like how I want to be treated and that kind of thing, is definitely something that I have to constantly do with like every new person that I meet. And it does get tiring at times, like repeating myself over and over again, but it's just what I have to do.
6: Now, you spoke to me when we were preparing for this about the different levels of, let's just say, intimacy and whatnot, because like we just discussed, when you have a physical disability like that, your physical intimacy and private public gets blurred.
7: So I think you're alluding to the fact that I recently came out as asexual and queer. So like my asexuality is not a result of my disability.
6: No.
7: So my CP and my anxiety, which I don't consider my anxiety a disability, but anyway, neither of those things caused my asexuality, but my experience of having to have people dress me and take me to the bathroom and do all the very private things that non-disabled people can usually do by themselves has made me really value bodily autonomy and privacy. And for that reason, I am very, how do I put this? I don't see sex and that kind of thing as an important aspect of society or relationships. Like, I get its reproductive purposes, apart from that, I just don't value it. I don't feel attraction to anyone in that way. And I don't think I ever will in a typical sense.
6: I raise this only because it also emphasises that while within these awareness months and so on, we like to all be under the one umbrella, we have a disability or we identify as having a disability. Some people don't have a choice. They can't hide from it. But we are a diverse, multi-layered community, and we're talking about that here now.
5: You're listening to In Plain Sight on Vision Australia Radio with Simon Chong and me, Andrew Williams. Our guest this week is disability advocate Kyra Cullerton. And now it's back to Simon and Kyra.
6: Now, talking about all this, you produced and created a film, a short film for the Focus on Ability Film Festival, which I saw on YouTube or somewhere like that. And I think the film was called Letter to CP or something. What was it called?
7: It was called Dear Cerebral Palsy.
6: Dear Cerebral Palsy, yeah. And is that on YouTube?
7: Yes, it is.
6: I watched it and I thought it was fantastic. Can you give us a brief synopsis of that film?
7: So essentially it was a mini documentary because all the films in that film festival can't be longer than 5 minutes, mm-hmm. excluding the credits. And it was a letter from me to my CP, and I essentially just thanked it for everything that has put me through and acknowledged that there have been some bad things that have happened to me because of my CP, but there's also been a lot of good things that have happened. And I didn't want to sugarcoat. Like, I wanted to highlight the reality of living with a disability, because often as disabled people, I shouldn't speak for the whole community, but yeah. we often get pitied, like, oh, like, your life must be really terrible. And most of us will tell you that's not the case. The thing that I guess is the most frustrating is people's assumptions and that stigma. Mm-hmm. Like, so I basically wanted to say, hey, like, there have been some negative things that have happened to me, but it's who I am, and I don't want to change that. I wouldn't be doing this podcast if it wasn't for the fact that I had CP. And, yep. like, I think that's pretty, like, it's important to acknowledge both sides and be realistic that there are both good and bad in most situations in life.
6: I totally agree with you, and I really thank you for that really eloquent and lovely way you described that. And I've heard that said previously, and I've actually said the same thing about my vision impairment as well. We couldn't be the people we are without going through what we've been through. And you've got another film that you're working on or is ready to be launched as well.
7: So I made another documentary for the same film festival that should be released pretty soon, hopefully around mid-August. That's called You've Got This, and it's essentially inspired by, like, the mental health challenges that I've had, especially in the past couple of years as a result of my CP. And it's kind of just, like, talking to my younger self and being like, hey, things will... I didn't want to sugarcoat it, so I wanted to be realistic and be like, your feelings are valid, but things will get better over time. And so essentially it's just I made a documentary of what I needed to hear and what I continued to tell myself during the time that I was struggling.
6: Can I ask, as a bit of a nerdy question, how did you physically go about that? What kind of assistance did you get making that last film? And where did you do that?
7: I did most of it by myself. Wow. When I say by myself, it wasn't by myself. Mm. I had a lot of help, but I didn't do it with an organisation. I did it independently. A lot of it was filmed by other people, so mainly one of support workers. And I just had different people come and film different scenes. So I had, like, a scene with my friends. I did a scene with a couple of my former teachers from high school, and yeah, that kind of thing.
6: So given that you were born with a disability, can you tell me two of the main aspects that have really been a bugbear of yours having a physical disability with cerebral palsy?
7: I think the main one would be stigma. Because of the severity of my physical impairments, I often do get talked to like I'm a two-year-old, and yep. that really annoys me, and it actually does trigger my anxiety because, like I have to work twice as hard to prove that I am capable because they already have those low expectations of me and they're already talking to me like I don't understand. That's definitely a big one.
6: That's one area where I heard this term called super crip, which meant that everyone with a disability has to be super duper stronger and better than everyone else so we can not only be an average person, we have to be better than the average person, which, you know, no one else in the community gets put under that kind of scrutiny.
7: I've actually never heard of that phrase before, but I absolutely love it because that is exactly what it feels like.
6: So tell me again, what are you going to be studying at university?
7: Community and Human Services.
6: Do you physically go to a university, at Bunbury or something?
7: So the exact course that I want to do is not run through the Bunbury campus. So the majority, if not all of my studies will be online, but I don't mind. Like I've never studied online before, so it will be interesting, but I'm actually excited.
6: Have you felt like you've always been this motivated and been wanting to be a community-minded person?
7: Well, I think a big part of it was like I look up to certain people and I feel like I want to be like them.
6: Do you want to name any role models?
7: Mostly teachers, which is why they were in my film, because I actually talk about how I look up to them and like I always wanted to just be like them. But I realized recently that the main reason why I wanted to be like a lot of my teachers was because they were often where I found the most understanding. Obviously, there were teachers that weren't so understanding of my needs, but those who were, I was like, I want to be like you and be that person for the next generation of young people.
6: Now, for anyone that's curious, that CP Active Changemakers program, what would you say about people wanting to get involved with something like that? Hearing you on this radio and podcast program, a very fabulous illustration of what programs like this can do. What would you say to people who are thinking, I'm not a leader, I'm not an advocate, I'm just an average person trying to just get on with my life, but I could do with some bit of a spark? What would you say to people who might be interested in something like that?
7: You do not have to be a leader to participate in Young Changemakers. It's definitely like it's a program for everyone, and they're actually making a few changes to it at the moment, so it will be more accessible to anyone who wants to join. And there is like content that you learn, but there's a lot of ways to apply it. And the biggest thing is like connecting to other people who actually understand what it's like to have CP and similar disabilities, and what it's like to have to advocate. So if you're not a leader, you'll learn a lot from, like I learned a lot from the people who had already done the program or the guest speakers that came and talked to us. So you don't have to, like I'm definitely not the typical leader. Like if you put me in front of a room of 30 people and tell me to like get control of them or like try and get their attention, I will say absolutely not. I'm not facilitating a big group discussion. But this kind of thing, it teaches you that leadership and advocacy, like I said before, come in many, many, many forms, and all of them are as valid as each other.
6: Definitely. I tell you what, you've captured my attention brilliantly there, and I'm sure people listening will be enthralled with what you've got to say. It's been a really engaging conversation and I really have appreciated it. Now, getting on to the film festival, what would you say about people who think, hey, I've got a story to tell? If not, be it on film, it might be something like what I'm doing here. It could be an audio story. What would you say to people who are thinking, oh, I'd like to try something creative and interesting to help what I want to do? What would you say to people along those?

0: might not work out the first time around, but like you'll eventually find ways to share your story in whatever way you feel is right and authentic to you. Definitely try it out. And like, I mean, it doesn't have to, I'm a perfectionist, so this is weird coming from my mouth and I need to learn this. It doesn't have to be perfect, because being authentic means making mistakes and not being perfect like everyone society expects us to be perfect, if that makes sense.
1: It certainly does. And our recent guest we've had on spoke about a similar thing with her social media campaigns and social media activity as well. And it is trying to also be a point of difference to those fancy-dancy influencers that we see on our televisions and our screens and our computers and whatnot. Like it or not, you are an influencer, because you are demonstrating great sense of strength in your character, and I really appreciate it.
0: Thank you.
1: Unfortunately, time's run out for us now. I will just finish by saying thanks to the Cerebral Palsy Alliance who put me in touch with you. That was a really great thing, and I was really appreciate their input and assistance there. And it's been a pleasure to talk with you, and it's been a real eye-opening and engaging and warm conversation, and I thank you for joining us. Thanks again.
0: Thank you so much for having me.
1: All right, that's all we've got time for this week, and I thank you for listening, and I look forward to joining you next time. Bye for now. Cheers.

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6: On Vision Australia Radio, you're listening to The Seeing Eye Dog Show with me, your host, Harriet Moffat. Today, I'm joined by Seeing Eye Dog's training dog carer volunteer, Fabian, who's going to be talking to us about his life as a training dog carer and the work that he and his family do looking after dogs in our formal training program. Our dogs in training are from about 12 to 15 months old until about 18 months to a year old, and they are in formal training for about 5 months. Many of those stay on site at our Seeing Eye Dogs facility in Kensington, Victoria, but others will stay with our training dog carers like Fabian and his family. So here is a bit of an insight into the life of a dog in training living with a training dog carer.

0: hope you enjoy my interview with Fabian. Hi, Fabian. Thank you for joining me on the show today.
1: Hi, Harriet. Yes, thanks for having me. Pleasure is mine to share my experience. So, let's get it.
0: Could you please start off by introducing yourself?
1: My name is Fabian, and I'm originally from Trinidad and Tobago, so from the West Indies or the Caribbean. But Australia has been my home for the last 13 years in October. I'm quite local to Vision Australia, just about 30 minutes drive, if so long. And I also am married and I've got one boy, 12 years old. I guess I consider the dogs in my care, my kids as well now, because a lot of times, you know, you're dropping the dogs off to Vision Australia and then you're picking them up afterwards, after training. So it's kind of like dropping your kid off to school and picking them up as well. My hobbies, I'm quite sporty. I enjoy playing sports. I also enjoy volunteering, as you, I guess, could tell. But in addition to volunteering with Vision Australia, I also volunteer with the Less 20 Foundation that runs the Braybrook 96ers basketball team. So I coach my son's team. So I've been coaching them since they were in under 12s. Now they're in under 14s. I've got a science background. So most of my career I've spent working as a quality control chemist. But now I work in operational quality support. So not so much in the labs anymore, but more geared towards supporting the labs and their functions and ensuring that our activities are compliant.
0: Sounds a little bit high level for me. I feel like probably getting home and then spending the time with the kids and the dogs is pretty good to like give yourself a bit of a brain break after, you know, thinking sciencey things and compliancey things.
1: I guess we've sort of fallen into a routine, and I mean, the dogs are beautiful. You know, they're so gentle. They've got such a wonderful temperament. And at the end of the day, when they're at home with me or when I pick them up from training, they just want cuddles and affection, and they're more than happy to give that back to you too as well. And it's really incredible to see how my son interact with the dogs too as well. Not so much my cat. He's still working his way.
0: Sussing it out.
1: He was fine with the first dogs that I brought in when we introduced the third dog into the mix after the first dog that I had was successfully matched. Is now official C&I dog working. He wasn't too keen to have a dog that's got a bit more pop in her. Because I think the dogs that I have started off with, they have already completed their training. So they're a lot more chilled out. Whereas Zevony, my current first dog in training, she's just started her formal trainings. She's still got that energy, which is beautiful to see.
0: So, but probably you, your wife, your son are probably more enjoying it than the cat, which is fair enough. You know, we all take something different from the dogs, and the cat's maybe not wanting any of it.
1: Yeah, well, it's funny. So I've also got David, who's finished his training, and the cat's fine with him on his own. But I think Zebony, I don't think the cat likes it because she shows interest in the cat and she stares at the cat. And I think the cat feels a bit intimidated by her staring. Not too keen on it, but, you know, it's good experience for the dogs because when I first received Desmond, which was my first dog, I believe the prospective client also had a cat. Once Vision Australia learned that I had a cat, they were like, oh, this is perfect because, you know, Desmond had been around cats before, but he's never lived with a cat. So it was really a good training ground to see how well he did in that environment. And as the cat wasn't too keen at the beginning, eventually they just learned to kind of,
0: coexist. Desmond,
1: Desmond pay any notice to the cat. Totally ignored him, which I guess is a little bit different from Zebedee, who stares him down and then he's like, what are you looking at? So yeah, that's a bit about me. I might probably say more as we progress.
0: Yeah, and what is your role at Seeing Eye Dogs, and how long have you been involved for?
1: So I'm a foster carer of dogs in training, and I guess also dogs that are currently waiting to be matched. So officially January of this year, and it wasn't until February that we received our first dog, Desmond. So yes, since Feb till now, and it's been incredible. Initially, we only intended to start with one. It wasn't our plan
0: To get two, you didn't think that that was the deal?
1: no, that wasn't that wasn't the plan was just one at a time. But I think Desmond was no longer required to be brought into Vision Australia to do any more maintenance work. And his trainer said to me, well, Desmond no longer needs to come in anymore, but we've got his brother who needs to come in. We can swap you with him and just find a 24/7 carer that can look after Desmond, you know. And yeah, when that trainer said that to me, I guess what went through my mind was, can we do both?
0: Does it have to be
1: And
0: one or the other? You know, both.
1: yeah, can we do both? This wasn't a suggestion on Vision Australia, so this was just all from me. And the trainer said, it's entirely up to you if you want to do both. We would be happy if you are able to, but at the same time, we, you know, don't want to inconvenience you, and obviously don't want you to take on more than you can handle. And I just said, you know what? Let me have a chat with my family about it, because my wife is also my co-care. I asked my son about it first when I took him to basketball training, and I didn't even suggest it. Before I said anything, his first question was exactly what I had running through my head. Was, can we do both? I was like, really? And it's not what I was expecting. And then I was like, okay, we've got to talk to mommy about it. And then when I spoke to my wife later, she did the exact same thing as well.
0: Yeah, everyone's on the same wavelength. It's like no
1: Yeah.
0: persuasion, just like, oh yeah.
1: Everyone was thinking the same thing. And I was like, oh, okay. It's not what I thought. I thought I would have been told, oh, no, just one's enough. So, yeah, here we are. Ended up with Daffin as well. And we said farewell to Desmond about a month ago. He's now off to changing the life of his forever handler, giving them that independence that they want in their life. So now I've got to just Daffin alone. And we took a little break with just one, and then eventually, I don't know, it was really nice having seen both dogs interact with each other. And yeah, I was like, oh, can we get another? Can we get another? And that one was a harder sell because there were logistical challenges when it came to organizing care for one while the other had to go in. And then there were times where plans changed at work where I couldn't take him to work. So I had to quickly try to organize for care, book him into the kennels and whatnot. But then we came to an agreement where, and you know, I really thought this one out. I was like, oh, can we, what if we get a dog that's just started its training? So we know that dog will be in for about 4 to 5 months. Dropping off, and then hopefully by the time that that dog is finished with his training, then Daffod will be off. So then we wouldn't find ourselves in a situation where we have two dogs that need to stay at home. So far so good.
0: And I mean, it's kind of wild to me going from like zero dogs to two within not very long, and then two different dogs quite soon as well. Hats off to you. It's an interesting
1: But
0: transition.
1: they get along very well, and it's amazing. I guess one of my favorite parts of doing this is, well, obviously there's the bigger reason where we are able to contribute to the journey of these dogs to becoming working Seeing Eye dogs, where they would provide that independence, you know, our brothers and sisters in our community who have low vision or who are blind. So, you know, that's an incredible cause. And, you know, hats off to Vision Australia for, you know, providing this service. And I'm really glad to be a part of it. And yeah, they're just beautiful creatures. And I think the other thing too for me is I've always been fascinated by Labradors. From a very young age, I remember the first Labrador pup I saw was so adorable and it had the thickest coat. But unfortunately, I never got to have a Labrador growing up. I had other dogs, but not a Labrador. So this was me sort of living out a childhood dream, so to speak.
0: And getting to share it with your son as well, which is quite nice.
1: Yes. And he just enjoys interacting with the dogs. And it's also too an opportunity to teach him responsibility, because if he gets older, if he decides he wants to have a pet. Yes, we already have a cat, but I think it's a good way for him to learn responsibility. And yes, those skills that would can be translated into every aspect of his life too as well. He is very keen to be a handler, like my wife and myself, but we have to often remind him of the rules, and you've got to be 18 years and
0: 18, yeah.
1: over or whatever, because mommy and I went through the training modules, and which he didn't exactly go through. And it's also for a safety reason, because the dogs are pretty strong too as well, so don't want him to both him and the dog to get injured.
0: Yeah, definitely. Yeah, there are reasons for these things, but when you are 12, it feels like a long way away, I'm sure, to 18.
1: Yes. And when he sees mommy and daddy doing it, he wants to do it too. So
0: And what is your routine with the dogs like, both during the weeks and the weekends?
1: gosh, so during the week, well, I'm usually an early riser, so, and I'm usually up by about 5:15. So during that time, I'm, you know, prepping lunch for myself and for my son, especially during school, his lunchbox. In between, I would toilet the dogs and then feed them probably around 7 o'clock thereabouts, with enough time to toilet them again if required, and then get them both into the car on the days that I need to have them both in the car. Once I got the approval to be a carer, I discussed this with my employers, and they have been really supportive in that respect. So I've been approved to bring the dog on site from Tuesday through to Thursday. So, and two of those days are usually the days that my wife would usually work from the office where she can't take the dogs. So, and it kind of works out for us. But at the same time, Vision Australia is really great about, for some reason, we're not able to look after them for more than 3 hours. Then we can always book them into the kennels and just pick them up at the end of work. So yeah, so weeks drop off after I drop my son off, because I work very close to Vision Australia, which is pretty handy. I'm like 20 minutes walk, if so much, from my office. So yeah, I drop them off on the way into work, pick them up after work. They just chill out. My son has a little fun with them before bed, feed them, toilet them, then bed. On the weekends, I try to take them on purposeful walks. So, you know, whether it is we're going to the supermarket. Last weekend, we went to Docklands to do some shopping. So it was interesting. And we took both dogs there. On some Saturdays, when my son has got basketball, we've taken him to the basketball games. And, you know, been pretty good with just sitting still with all the kids making noise and
0: I was going to say, it's
1: stuff
0: an
1: like
0: ultra hard environment, super distracting,
1: that.
0: lots of
1: Yeah,
0: flying.
1: yes. I mean, there have been ones or times where, you know, they might have gotten up, but after you give them the cue, they're generally 99% of the time, they just chill out and watch what's happening. The hardest bit is when kids who pass by try to touch them and interact with them while they're wearing their coats. I think that's an area where I can see how challenging it is, especially because most people, they're like, oh, they're so cute. Can I touch them? So I can see the challenges with that. Also, too, I think it's just education. Not everyone is aware that a working dog and not really meant to be interacting with him in that moment. But I find it a breath of fresh air, particularly when I am out with the dogs and you hear parents explaining to their kids. And that's really incredible. Like, you hear them saying that's a working dog. And when he's wearing the coat, you leave him alone, just let him be so that he doesn't get the shot, and really explaining it to them. I think once we took Desi, we went to Anglesea for a long weekend and went on the high street. And then there was this guy who went into the ice cream parlor and he stooped down and he said to his daughter, he's like, you remember we donate to Vision Australia to help train these dogs? This is one of them. And I was like, oh, wow, it's incredible how the world is vast, but yet you can find some sort of connection.
0: Yes, big but small in the same frame.
1: So yeah, weekends, we're encouraged by the trainers to take them out on purposeful walks wherever we may be, and just sort of ensure that they're not picking up bad habits, responding well to cues and that sort of stuff. So yeah, that's the weekend, really.
0: And when it comes to this role, is there anything that you found interesting or particularly surprising about it now that you've started?
1: Well, I find I'm quite fascinated by the program itself and by the level of training. I've always, for most of my working career in Australia, I've always worked in that North Melbourne area. So when Vision Australia's office was at the corner of Stubbs Road, I remember seeing the trainers walking the dogs. But at that time, I wasn't aware of the name of the organization and I didn't really know much about it. But it was something that was really fascinated me and I found quite interesting. And then I looked at a documentary called Pick Up the Litter. And I think this is about training guide dogs in the United States, where you had a litter, you had pups, and they were placed with different people and go through the whole process of. And the same process that they probably go through here too in Australia. But it wasn't until I think one day we went to church and a carer turned up with one of the adults and it was wearing the coat. And I was like, ooh. And then I saw the bit that says, want to be a puppy carer, call this number. And it's then someone in the community said, yeah, you didn't know you can volunteer to be a carer for the dogs. I was like, I did not know this.
0: It's like it had been under your nose the whole time as well. It was right there, even in proximity forever.
1: And I had no idea that that was a possibility. And I guess my wife too has always wanted to get a dog, but she likes the Doberman. But we weren't quite sure whether a dog is for us. And I guess the more I read about it and made calls and whatever, we're like, well, this will be an opportunity for us to try to see whether it works for us. Because I know some carers find it really hard to give the dogs back. But if for some reason it didn't quite work for us, we would happily give them back. And that will be the end of it. Whereas if you invest in getting a pup or purchasing a pup or whatever, it's probably really hard to give it away and you're kind of stuck with it.
0: It's a 15-year commitment rather than a 6-month commitment, you know?
1: Pretty much. And I think I continue to be fascinated the more and more I learn about it and the more and more I speak to the trainer. So my contact is Jack Lord, and then I've worked with Yoav and Ishan, and I've had both dogs to both of them. And I'm fascinated by this sort of stuff also too, because when I was a kid, I was also involved in dog training. So my neighbor, who was a dog trainer, I think, and there were dog shows back in my home country. And I think one day he just asked. So I also had another neighbor who had a pup, a German Shepherd pup at the time. And he was like, well, do you guys want me to help you train your dogs? that was his offer. And we were like, oh, okay. So in the evening for weeks, we would meet up outside of our, on the street, and we could go through heel, sit all those different cues, just the basic obedience training. So I guess once I became aware of this, it kind of brought back all those memories of how much I enjoyed that experience. And I just find it really incredible how you can train, these dogs to sort of be the eyes of someone whose vision might be a bit limited. And just by simple cues, how do you tell a dog when to use the toilet or not? That's incredible. And and also speaking to the trainers, one of my burning questions was, okay, when we take the dogs out to toilet them, and you're often taught, okay, you don't let the dog pull you, and you just sort of let them walk a circle around you, maintain this. And I was like, why is that? And then one of the trainers explained to me the whole rationale behind it. And I was like, that is really clever. That's amazing. So yeah, I think I'm just sort of I'm blown away, I guess, to put it in simple words.
0: And you think maybe there's more to it than some of the weird things that you're being told, you know? It's like, oh, there are reasons behind some of these things. It's kind of fascinating.
1: Yeah, every time, the more and more I learn about the program, and the more and more I understand how the dogs are trained and prepared for this calling. And yes, we know some of them don't exactly, may not necessarily end up that way, but that's okay. And I guess it's the same with us humans too, where some of us are called to be whatever, whatever. And when you find your calling, that's where you feel that sense of accomplishment and great joy. And to be part of that journey, I think it's just an incredible thing. And not to mention the community of carers too. Since I've joined the community, I remember the first time I posted in there, and it was flooded with responses and of support and tips and whatnot. And I was like, well, and I've had the pleasure of meeting some of them a lot more than others through the Paw Pals walks and that sort of stuff. And it's just incredible to be part of a community that's able to kind of give up their time, to help these dogs become who they're meant to be. Whether it is to be a work a CNI dog, or whether it is to be some form of assistance dog, or live the best life as a pet. I tell you, for the ones that just end up being a pet, that's the best pet you'll ever have, because you get a pet that's well trained and you don't have to do all the hard work.
0: Yeah, you get to skip some of the interesting puppy phases if a puppy care has done it for you. That's kind of nice.
1: Yeah. Well, hats off. I've got a profound respect for those who do the puppy raising. They do the heavy lifting. By the time I get the dogs there, it's just a matter of just maintaining what they've already been taught. But gosh, the sleepless nights and just going through that whole phase. But I'm sure that's a beautiful experience that I do look forward to experiencing myself sometime in the future, just not yet.
0: And just to finish off, is there anything else that you would like to share with the show's listeners?
1: I guess I would encourage more people to become involved. And, even if you're not sure of it, I encourage you to attend the information sessions, because that's where you have the opportunity to find out more. And you've got Liv and all the other wonderful staff of Vision Australia who are always available to answer your questions. And if at the end of it you decide, okay, maybe this is not for me for whatever reason, that's okay. But I would say give it a shot. For me, it's for my household, I find that they add how do I best describe it? It really adds to brings a sense of peace and adds to what's already there. And when you just see the dogs there and you see them cuddle up and fast asleep, sometimes you hear them snoring, and then when they're playing with each other, and then when they get excited when they see you, and all they want is just for you to give them a pet, to give them a brush. They just want a belly rub, and that's all they need. That's all they want, and they're happy. So, yeah.
0: Simple pleasures is kind of the thing, isn't it?
1: Yes, simple pleasure. Nothing big and fancy. Yeah. And of course, to be fed.
0: Well, that goes without saying, you know. I think they get pretty mad if you're 5 minutes past dinner time, but well,
1: Yes. And they let you know. They let you know if you mess it.
0: Well, thank you so much, Fabian, for your work volunteering and for joining us on the show and sharing your story today.
1: Well, it's my pleasure, Harriet. Thanks for having me. And yeah, I hope we get more volunteers who are able to give up their time and provide a loving home for these wonderful animals. And yeah, and I'm looking forward to the next set of dogs.
0: Thanks so much. You've been listening to the Seeing Eye Dog Show on Vision Australia Radio. I hope you enjoyed my interview with Fabian. If you'd like to find out more about Seeing Eye Dogs, the work we do, or how you can help, head to our website at sed.visionaustralia.org. We are looking for training dog carers now in our Kensington, Victoria area. If you live around the area or go and do a school drop off or work around the area and could drop off a dog for formal training on weekdays and then pick them up on weekday evenings, we would love to hear from you. It's an amazing opportunity, like Fabian said, to have a dog in your home on those evenings and weekends to have a nice bit of downtime in a loving family home. Training is provided, as with all caring roles, as well as food, veterinary care, and costs associated with caring for a dog. We just want your time, love, and commitment, and to give a dog a nice place to sleep and rest after a busy day of training. Thank you for listening to the Seeing Eye Dog Show, and I hope you enjoyed. Don't forget to tune in same time next week for another episode of the show. Have a lovely week.

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4: 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And just a warning that today's program may contain language which some listeners could find offensive.
5: ISIS Audiobooks presents an unabridged recording of Only Time Will Tell, written by Geoffrey Archer and read by Roger Allam and Amelia Fox. The moral right of the author has been asserted. 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
6: The Palm Court room was now packed every day. But it didn't stop Maisie from initiating even more changes in a decade the press were describing as the frivolous 30s. In the morning, she had started offering her customers a variety of biscuits to go with their coffee, and in the afternoon her tea menu was proving just as popular, especially after Harry told her that Mrs. Barrington had given him the choice of Indian or China tea. However, Mr. Frampton vetoed the suggestion that smoked salmon sandwiches should appear on the menu. Every Sunday, Maisie would kneel on her little cushion. Her one prayer was to the point. Please God, make sure Harry wins a scholarship. If he does, I'll never ask you for anything again. With a week to go to the exams, Maisie found she couldn't sleep and lay awake wondering how Harry was coping. So many customers wanted to pass on their best wishes to him, some because they had heard him singing in the church choir, others because he'd delivered their morning papers, or simply because their own children had been, were, or would at some time in the future be going through the same experience. It seemed to Maisie that half of Bristol was taking the exam. On the morning of the examination, Maisie placed several regulars at the wrong table, gave Mr. Craddock coffee instead of his usual hot chocolate, and even presented two customers with someone else's bill. No one complained. Harry told her he thought he'd done quite well, but he couldn't be certain if he'd done well enough. He mentioned someone called Thomas Hardy, but Maisie wasn't sure if he was a friend or one of the masters. When the long case clock in the Palm Court room struck 10 on that Thursday morning, Maisie knew the headmaster would be posting the exam results on the school notice board. But it was another 22 minutes before Mr. Holcombe walked into the room and headed straight for his usual table behind the pillar. Maisie could not tell how Harry had done from the expression on the schoolmaster's face. She quickly crossed the room to join him, and for the first time in 4 years sat down in the seat opposite a customer, although collapsed might be a more accurate description. "Harry has passed with distinction," said Mr. Holcombe, "but I'm afraid he just missed out on a scholarship." "What does that mean?" Maisie asked, trying to stop her hands from trembling. The top 12 candidates had marks of 80% or above and were all awarded open scholarships. In fact, Harry's friend Deakins came top with 92%. Harry achieved a very commendable 78% and came 17th out of 300. Mr. Frobisher told me his English paper let him down. "He should have read Hardy instead of Dickens," said a woman who'd never read a book. Harry will still be offered a place at BGS, said Mr. Holcombe, but he won't receive the annual £100 a year scholars grant. Maisie rose from her place. Then I'll just have to work 3 shifts instead of 2, won't I? Because he's not going back to Merriwood Elementary, Mr. Holcombe. I can tell you that. Over the next few days, Maisie was surprised by how many regulars offered their congratulations on Harry's magnificent achievement. She also discovered that 1 or 2 of her customers had children who had failed to pass the exam, in one case by a single percentage point. They would have to settle for their second choice. It made Maisie all the more determined that nothing would stop Harry reporting to Bristol Grammar School on the first day of term. One strange thing she noticed during the next week was that her tips doubled. Dear old Mr. Craddock slipped her a £5 note, saying, "For Harry, may he prove worthy of his mother." When the thin white envelope dropped through the letterbox in Stillhouse Lane, an event in itself, Harry opened the letter and read it to his mother. Clifton H. had been offered a place in the A stream for the Michaelmas term, starting on September the 15th. When he came to the last paragraph, which asked Mrs. Clifton to write and confirm whether the candidate wished to accept or reject the offer, he looked nervously at her. "You must write back straight away, accepting the offer," she said. Harry threw his arms around her and whispered, "I only wish my father was alive." "Perhaps he is," thought Maisie. A few days later, a second letter landed on the doormat. This one detailed a long list of items that had to be purchased before the first day of term. Maisie noticed that Harry seemed to require 2 of everything, in some cases 3 or more, and in one case 6. Socks, grey calf length, plus garters. "Pity you can't borrow a pair of my suspenders," she said. Harry blushed. A third letter invited new pupils to select 3 extracurricular activities from a list ranging from the car club to the combined cadet force, some of which involved an added charge of £5 per activity. Harry chose the choir, for which there was no extra charge, as well as the theatre club and the Arts Appreciation Society. The latter included a proviso that any visits to galleries outside Bristol would incur an extra cost. Maisie wished there were a few more Mr. Craddocks around, but she never allowed Harry to suspect there was any reason for concern, even though Mr. Holcombe reminded her that her boy would be at Bristol Grammar School for the next 5 years. The first member of the family not to leave school before the age of 14, she told him. Maisie braced herself for another visit to T.C. Marsh, Tailors of Distinction. By the time Harry was fully kitted out and ready for the first day of term, Maisie had once again begun to walk to and from work, saving 5 pence a week on tram fares, or, as she told her mother, £1 a year, enough to pay for a new suit for Harry. Parents, Maisie had learnt over the years, may be considered an unfortunate necessity by their offspring, but more often than not they are also an embarrassment. On her first speech day at St. Bede's, Maisie had been the only mother not wearing a hat. After that, she had bought one from a second-hand shop, and however out of fashion it would become, it was going to have to last until Harry left Bristol Grammar School. Harry had agreed that she should accompany him to school on the first day of term, but Maisie had already decided that he was old enough to catch a tram home in the evening. Her main anxiety was not about how Harry would get to and from school, but what to do with him in the evenings now he was a day boy and would no longer be sleeping at school during term. She had no doubt that if he went back to sharing a room with his Uncle Stan, it could only end in tears. She tried to put the problem out of her mind as she prepared for Harry's first day in his new school. Hat in place, best and only overcoat recently cleaned, sensible black shoes with the only pair of silk stockings she possessed. Maisie felt ready to face the other parents. When she came down the stairs, Harry was already waiting for her by the door. He looked so smart in his new uniform of claret and black that she would have liked to parade him up and down Stillhouse Lane so the neighbours would know that someone from the street was going to Bristol Grammar School. As they had on his first day at St. Bede's, they caught the tram, but Harry asked Maisie if they could get off one stop before University Road. She was no longer allowed to hold his hand, although she did straighten his cap and tie more than once. When Maisie first saw the noisy gathering of young men crowded around the school gates, she said, "I'd better be off, or I'll be late for work," which puzzled Harry, because he knew Mr. Frampton had given her the day off. She gave her son a quick hug, but kept a wary eye on him as he made his way up the hill. The first person to greet him was Giles Barrington. Maisie was surprised to see him, as Harry had told her he would probably be going to Eton. They shook hands like a couple of grown men who had just closed an important deal. Maisie could see Mr. and Mrs. Barrington standing at the back of the crowd. Was he making sure he avoided her? A few minutes later, Mr. and Mrs. Deakins joined them, accompanied by the Peliquin Memorial Scholar. More handshakes, left-handed in Mr. Deakins' case. As the parents began to take leave of their children, Maisie watched Mr. Barrington as he shook hands first with his son and then with Deakins, but turned away when Harry offered his hand. Mrs. Barrington looked embarrassed, and Maisie wondered if she might later ask why Hugo had ignored Giles's closest friend. If she did, Maisie felt certain he would not tell her the real reason. Maisie feared it couldn't be long before Harry asked why Mr. Barrington always snubbed him. As long as only three people knew the truth, she couldn't think of any reason why Harry would ever find out. Chapter 16. Miss Tilly had become such a regular at the Palm Court that she even had her own table. She would usually arrive around 4 o'clock and order a cup of tea, Earl Grey, and a cucumber sandwich. She always declined to take anything from the large assortment of cream cakes, jam tarts, and chocolate eclairs, but would occasionally allow herself a buttered scone. When she popped by just before 5 one evening, unusually late for her, Maisie was relieved that her usual table was free. "I wonder if I might sit somewhere a little more discreet today, Maisie. I need to have a quiet word with you." "Of course, Miss Tilly," said Maisie, and led her to Mr. Holcomb's preferred table behind the pillar at the far end of the room. "I'm off in 10 minutes, Maisie told her. "I'll join you then." When her deputy, Susan, arrived to take over, Maisie explained that she would be joining Miss Tilly for a few minutes, but didn't expect to be served. "Is the old duck unhappy about something?" Susan asked. "That old duck taught me everything I know," said Maisie, with a grin. When 5 o'clock struck, Maisie walked across the room and took the seat opposite Miss Tilly. She rarely sat down with a customer, and on the few occasions she did, she had never felt at ease. "Would you care for some tea, Maisie?" "No, thank you, Miss Tilly." "I quite understand. I'll try not to keep you too long, but before I tell you my real purpose for wanting to see you, may I ask how Harry is getting on?" "I wish he'd stop growing," said Maisie. "I seem to be letting down his trousers every few weeks. At this rate, his long trousers will be short trousers before the end of the year." Miss Tilly laughed. "What about his work?" "His end-of-term report said," Maisie paused, trying to recall the exact words, "a most satisfactory start, very promising. He came top in English." "Somewhat ironic," said Miss Tilly. "If I remember correctly, that was the subject that let him down in the entrance exam." Maisie nodded, and tried not to think about the financial consequences of Harry not having read enough Thomas Hardy. "You must be very proud of him," said Miss Tilly. and when I went to St. Mary's on Sunday, I was delighted to see that he's back in the choir. Yes, but he now has to be satisfied with a place in the back row with the other baritones. His days as a soloist are over. But he's joined the theatre club, and because there are no girls at BGS, he's playing Ursula in the school play. "Much ado about nothing," said Miss Tilly. "Still, I mustn't waste any more of your time, so I'll come to the reason I wanted to see you." She took a sip of tea, as if she wanted to compose herself before she spoke again, and then it all came out in a rush. "I'll be 60 next month, my dear, and for some time I have been considering retiring." It had never crossed Maisie's mind that Miss Tilly wouldn't go on for ever. "Miss Munday and I have been thinking about moving down to Cornwall. We have our eye on a little cottage by the sea." "You mustn't leave Bristol," Maisie wanted to say. "I love you both, and if you go, who will I turn to for advice?" "Matters came to a head last month," continued Miss Tilly, "when a local businessman made me an offer for the tea shop. It seems he wants to add it to his growing empire, and although I don't care for the idea of Tilly's being part of a chain, his offer was far too tempting to turn down out of hand." Maisie only had one question, but she didn't interrupt while Miss Tilly was in full flow. "Since then, I've been giving the matter a great deal of thought, and I decided that if you were able to come up with the same amount he has offered, I would rather you took over the business than I hand it over to a stranger." "How much did he offer?"
7: £500.
6: Maisie sighed. "I'm flattered you even thought of me," she said at last. "But the truth is, I don't have 500 pennies to my name, let alone £500.
7: "I was afraid you might say that," said Miss Tilly. "But if you could find a backer, I feel sure they would consider the business a good investment. After all, I made a profit of £112.10 last year, which didn't include my salary. I would have let you have it for less than £500, but we found a delightful little cottage in St. Moore's, and the owners won't consider a penny less than £300. Miss Munday and I could just about survive on our savings for a year or two, but as neither of us has a pension to fall back on, the extra £200 will make all the difference." Maisie was just about to tell Miss Tilly how sorry she was, but it was out of the question, when Patrick Casey strolled into the room and sat down at his usual table. It wasn't until after they'd made love that Maisie told Patrick about Miss Tilly's offer. He sat up in bed, lit a cigarette, and inhaled deeply. "Raising that amount of capital shouldn't prove too difficult. After all, it's hardly Brunel trying to raise the money to build Clifton Suspension Bridge."
6: "No, but it is Mrs. Clifton trying to raise £500 when she hasn't got 2 halfpennies to rub together."
7: "True. But you'd be able to show a cash flow and a proven income stream, not to mention the tea shop's goodwill. Mind you, I'll need to look at the books for the past 5 years and make sure you've been told the whole story."
6: "Miss Tilly would never try to deceive anyone."
7: "You'll also have to check that there isn't a rent review due in the near future," Patrick said, ignoring her protestations, "and double-check that her accountant hasn't come up with penalty clauses the moment you start making a profit."
6: "Miss Tilly wouldn't do something like that," said Maisie.
7: "You are so trusting, Maisie. What you have to remember is, this won't be in the hands of Miss Tilly, but a lawyer who feels he's got to earn his fee, and an accountant looking for a payday in case you don't retain him."
6: "You've clearly never met Miss Tilly."
7: "Your faith in the old lady is touching, Maisie, but my job is to protect people like you. And £112.10 profit a year wouldn't be enough for you to live on, remembering you'll be expected to make regular repayments to your investor."
6: "Miss Tilly assured me that the profit didn't include her salary."
7: "That might well be the case, but you don't know what that salary is. You'll need at least another £250 a year if you're to survive. Otherwise, not only will you be out of pocket, but Harry will be out of the grammar school."
6: "I can't wait for you to meet Miss Tilly."
7: And what about tips? At the Royal, you get 50% of all tips, which comes to at least another £200 a year, which at the moment isn't taxed, although I've no doubt some future government will catch on to that. Perhaps I should tell Miss Tilly that it's too great a risk. After all, as you keep reminding me, I have a guaranteed income at the Royal with no risks attached. True, but if Miss Tilly is half as good as you say she is, this could be an opportunity that might not arise again. Make your mind up, Patrick, said Maisie, trying not to sound exasperated. I will, the moment I've seen the books. You will the moment you meet Miss Tilly, Maisie said, because then you'll understand the real meaning of goodwill. I can't wait to meet this paragon of virtue. Does that mean you'll represent me? Yes, he said, stubbing out his cigarette. And how much will you be charging this penniless widow, Mr. Casey? Turn the light out. Are you sure this is a risk worth taking? Asked Mr. Frampton, when you have so much to lose. My financial adviser thinks so, replied Maisie. He's assured me that not only do all the figures add up, but once I've paid off the loan, I should be showing a profit within 5 years. But those are the years Harry will be at Bristol Grammar. I'm well aware of that, Mr. Frampton, but Mr. Casey has secured a substantial salary for me as part of the bargain, and after I've split the tips with my staff, I should be earning roughly the same amount I'm currently taking home. More important, in 5 years' time, I'll own a real asset, and from then on all the profits will be mine, she said, trying to recall Patrick's exact words. It's clear to me that you've made up your mind, said Mr. Frampton, but let me warn you, Maisie, there's a great deal of difference between being an employee when you know you'll be taking home a wage packet every week, and being an employer, when it will be your responsibility to put your money into several wage packets every Friday night. Frankly, Maisie, you are the best at what you do, but are you really sure you want to switch from being a player to joining the management? Mr. Casey will be there to advise me. Casey's a capable fellow, I'll give you that. But he also has to look after more important clients right across the country. It will be you who has to run the business from day to day. If anything were to go wrong, he won't always be around to hold your hand. But I may not be given an opportunity like this again in my lifetime. Another of Patrick's pronouncements. So be it, Maisie, said Frampton. And don't be in any doubt how much we'll all miss you at the Royal. The only reason you're not irreplaceable is because you trained your deputy so well. Susan won't let you down, Mr. Frampton. I'm sure she won't. But she'll never be Maisie Clifton. Let me be the first to wish you every success in your new venture, and if things don't work out as planned, there will always be a job for you here at the Royal. Mr. Frampton rose from behind his desk and shook hands with Maisie, just as he'd done 6 years before. Chapter 17. A month later, Maisie signed 6 documents in the presence of Mr. Prendergast, the manager of the National Provincial Bank on Corn Street, but not until Patrick had taken her through each page, line by line, now happy to admit how wrong he'd been to doubt Miss Tilly. If everyone behaved as honourably as she did, he told her, he'd be out of a job. Maisie handed Miss Tilly a cheque for £500 on March the 19th, 1934, receiving a huge hug and a tea shop in return. A week later, Miss Tilly and Miss Munday left for Cornwall. When Maisie opened her doors for business the following day, she retained the name Tilly's. Patrick had advised her never to underestimate the goodwill of Tilly's name above the door, founded in 1898, and that she should not even think of changing it until Miss Tilly was of blessed memory, and perhaps not even then. Regulars don't like change, especially sudden ones, so don't rush them into anything. Maisie did, however, spot a few changes that could be made without

0: Patrick turned out to be right. The number of covers dropped in the first month, and then again in the second, proving just how popular Miss Tilly had been. Had they fallen again in the third, Patrick would have been advising Maisie about cash flow and overdraft limits. But it bottomed, another of Patrick's expressions, and even began to climb the following month, though not sharply. At the end of her first year, Maisie had broken even, but she hadn't made enough to pay back any of the bank's loan. "Don't fret, my dear," Miss Tilly told her on one of her rare visits to Bristol. "It was years before I made a profit." Maisie didn't have years. The second year began well, with some of her regulars from the Palm Court returning to their old stamping ground. Eddie Atkins had put on so much weight, and his cigars were so much larger, that Maisie could only assume the entertainment business was thriving. Mr. Craddock appeared at 11 o'clock every morning, dressed in a raincoat, umbrella in hand, whatever the weather. Mr. Holcombe dropped in from time to time, always wanting updates on how Harry was getting on, and she never allowed him to pay the bill. Patrick's first stop whenever he returned to Bristol was always Tilly's. During her second year, Maisie had to replace one supplier, who didn't seem to know the difference between fresh and stale, and one waitress, who wasn't convinced that the customer was always right. Several young women applied for the job, as it was becoming more acceptable for women to go to work. Maisie settled on a young lady called Karen, who had a mop of curly fair hair, big blue eyes, and what the fashion magazines were describing as an hourglass figure. Maisie had a feeling that Karen might attract some new customers who were a little younger than most of her regulars. Selecting a new cake supplier proved a more difficult task, and although several companies tendered for the contract, Maisie was very demanding. However, when Bob Burrows of Burrows Bakery, founded 1935, turned up on her doorstep and told her that Tilly's would be his first customer, she put him on a month's trial. Bob turned out to be hard-working and reliable, and even more important, his goods were always so fresh and tempting that her customers would often say, "Well, perhaps just one more." His cream buns and fruit scones were particularly popular, but it was his chocolate brownies, the new fad, that seemed to disappear from the cake stand long before midday. Although Maisie regularly pressed him, Bob kept telling her that he just couldn't make any more.
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0: Hello, everyone, and welcome back to Blindsight, where we don't just talk about vision, we reimagine it. I'm Dean Geard, your host, and today we're looking at one of the most important and most hopeful frontiers in vision science, Australian research into gene therapy delivered by injection into the eye. Now, that may sound like a very technical topic, but at its heart, this is really about one simple question. What if, instead of only helping someone adapt to vision loss, medicine could actually step in earlier and target the biological cause of that loss? That is the dream behind gene therapy. For some people with inherited eye disease, vision loss is not caused by injury, aging alone, or general eye strain. It is caused by a fault in the specific gene, a tiny but crucial error in the body's instructions. And when that gene does not work the way it should, the cells in the retina or the optic nerve can gradually stop. Functioning properly, over time, that can mean serious vision loss and, in some cases, blindness. Gene therapy aims to change that story. The idea is to deliver genetic material into the eye so that the affected cells can receive healthy instructions, or in some cases, so that damaging processes can be slowed or interrupted. In short, it is an attempt to treat the cause, not just the consequence. Now, when we say injection into the eye, let's pause there for a moment, because for many listeners, that will sound confronting. And yes, it is a serious medical procedure, but in retinal medicine, injections into or around the eye are already part of routine practice for some other conditions. In gene therapy, there are different ways the treatment can be delivered. One method places the therapy under the retina through surgery. Another, less invasive method is intravitreal injection, where the treatment is injected into the vitreous, the gel-like space inside the eye. A great deal of current research is focused on whether these less invasive approaches can safely and effectively deliver gene-based treatments to the right cells. And that brings us to Australia, because this is not just an overseas story. Australia is already part of the gene therapy era in eye care. And Australian researchers are now trying to expand what is possible. Let's begin with what is already real. Australia already has an approved ocular gene therapy pathway for a rare inherited retinal disease. The New South Wales Agency for Clinical Innovation states Luxturna gene therapy is available at the Royal Children's Hospital at Westmead. For eligible children, the adults with inherited retinal disease caused by RPE65 mutations, provided they meet specific clinical criteria. The TGA's product information says Luxturna is indicated for patients with inherited retinal dystrophy caused by pathological RPE65 mutations who still have sufficient viable retinal cells. That is a big milestone, because Luxturna is not just a theory. It's not just laboratory promises. It's a real treatment pathway for a small specific group of patients. And Australia has already treated patients with it. The University of Sydney and associated clinical partners reported that two Sydney siblings were among the first in Australia to receive this ocular gene therapy. With their progressive vision loss halted and some improvement in vision reported after treatment. So when we ask, is gene therapy in the eye real? The answer is yes. But when we ask, is it available for most blind or vision impaired people? The answer is no. Not yet, because Luxturna applies to one very specific genetic condition, and that is one of the most important things to understand in this whole conversation. Gene therapy is highly condition-specific. This is not one injection that fixes every cause of blindness. It depends on the gene involved. It depends on the eye cell still being alive and treatable. It depends on diagnosis. It depends on timing, and it depends on the treatment actually being developed for the exact condition. So where is Australian research heading now? One of the clearest examples is from PYC Therapeutics, an Australian biotechnology company developing PYC-001 for autosomal dominant optic atrophy, often shortened as ADOA. Now, here's why this particular research is so interesting. According to both the ANZCTR registry and the PYC's own clinical trials information, PYC-001 is being studied as an intravitreally administered treatment. In plain language, it is being delivered by injection into the eye. The ANZCTR record says the trial is evaluating the safety and tolerability of multiple doses of intravitreally administered PYC-001 in participants with confirmed OPA1 mutation-associated ADOH, while also looking at visual and structural eye outcomes over time. That is significant for two reasons. First, it shows that Australia is not only involved in gene therapy broadly, but specifically in the development of less invasive eye injection approaches. Second, it shows that the field is moving beyond retinal dystrophies alone and looking at optic nerve-related inherited vision loss as well. But we need to be honest about where this program is right now. It is still in the early clinical stage. That means researchers are still studying safety, dose, tolerability, and early signs of clinical effect. This is promising, but it is not the same thing as being ready for public release in hospitals around the country. PYC's February 2026 ASX fundraising materials say that the company expects clinical proof of concept data from the ongoing repeat dose studies and plans progression of PYC-001 into the registrational trial. That tells us the company is aiming for the next major regulatory step, but it does not announce that the treatment is commercially available now. So if listeners are asking, can I get this next month? The answer is no. If they are asking, is this real enough to watch closely? The answer is definitely yes. And that is very important in distinction. Now let's widen the lens beyond one company. Australia also has broader academic and translational research underway in inherited retinal disease. Retina Australia's 2025 research grants included support for projects aimed at developing a new gene therapy approaches for inherited retinal conditions. One funded project, led by researchers including Professor Robin Jamieson and collaborators across Sydney institutions, focuses on gene replacement strategies for autosomal recessive inherited retinal diseases. Another, led by the Centre for Eye Research Australia in Melbourne, is exploring a strategy for Usher syndrome type 1B using a method intended to deliver the full MYO7A protein through a less invasive injection into the eye in a mouse model. The second project is especially worth noting. Usher syndrome is a major condition in the blindness and deaf blindness space, and one of the challenges in gene therapy has been that some genes are too large for standard viral delivery systems. The Centre for Eye Research Australia has also highlighted work on large gene-inherited retinal diseases and the need for safer procedures and improved delivery approaches. So again, Australia's role here is not just treating one rare disease with an approved therapy. It is also helping solve the delivery problems that stand out as the way of the future therapies. And that matters deeply. Because sometimes the breakthrough is not only discovering the right gene target, sometimes the breakthrough is working out how to get that treatment safely into the eye, to the right cells, in a way that patients and health systems can actually use. So where are we right now? In plain language, Australia is in a mixed but encouraging position. But let's turn to the question that everybody asks. When is this plan to be released? Well, for Luxturna, that answer is straightforward. It is already available in Australia for eligible patients through the specialist pathway at Westmead, New South Wales. So the honest answer is this. One gene therapy is already here. Narrow group of patients and broader release for Australian eye gene therapies is still ahead. And for most programs, it is likely to depend on trial success, regulatory review, and funding pathways, not to mention long-term safety and efficacy data. The cost is high, and at this point, somewhat prohibitive, although trials are the collection of patients for the trials is free. But the cost going forward will be reduced over time. Now, here is my honest blindside take. This is one of the most hopeful areas in all eye research, but it is also one of the easiest areas to overhype. Gene therapy is not a magic injection for all blindness. It is a highly dependent on genetics, and it works best in conditions where the right cells are still present and reachable. And in many cases, the science is still catching up. But despite all of that, the hope here is very real. The message is this. We are living in an era where inherited eye disease is becoming more understandable, more diagnosable, and in some cases, more treatable than ever before. That does not remove the value of rehabilitation, mobility training, technology, and all of the skills that help people live strong, independent lives right now. It does mean that alongside adaptation, there is now a growing medical effort aimed at preservation and, for some conditions, intervention at the level of the gene itself. And that is extraordinary. That brings us to the end of today's Blindside Show. What a remarkable thing to consider that something as small as a genetic instruction delivered into the eye with extraordinary precision could one day slow, preserve, and even restore vision for more people living with inherited eye diseases. Whether you are living with inherited vision loss, supporting a loved one, or simply following the future of blindness research, the key message is stay informed, stay connected to specialist care, and never underestimate how quickly science can move when hope and precision come together. I'm Dean Geard, and this has been Blindsight on Reading Radio Brisbane. Until next time, keep looking toward possibility, because when vision is under pressure, innovation keeps moving forward. Thank you for listening to what I consider one of the most important shows I have ever done. See you next week, same time, on Reading Radio Brisbane.
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13: Hello and welcome to On This Day. I'm Marilyn Barclay, and today is Tuesday the 14th of July. So without more ado, vive la France, as today is, of course, Bastille Day.
14: Bastille Day is the name given in English-speaking countries to the French National Day, which is celebrated on the 14th of July each year. In France, it is formally called La Fête Nationale. The French National Day commemorates the beginning of the French Revolution on the 14th of July 1789, with the storming of the Bastille, the prison that had become a symbol of the monarchy's dictatorial rule, and the event became one of the defining moments in the revolution that followed. It also recalls the Fête de la Fédération on the 14th of July 1790, a massive holiday festival held throughout France in 1790 in honour of the French Revolution. Bastille Day celebrations are held all over France. The oldest and largest regular military parade in Europe is held on the morning of the 14th of July on the Champs-Élysées Avenue in Paris, in front of the President of the Republic, French officials and foreign guests. The parade passes down the Champs-Élysées from the Arc de Triomphe to the Place de la Concorde, where the President of the French Republic, his government and foreign ambassadors to France stand. This is a popular event in France, broadcast on French TV. In some years, invited detachments of foreign troops take part in the parade, and foreign statesmen attend as guests. Smaller military parades are held in French garrison towns, including Toulon and Belfort, with local troops. During Bastille Day celebrations in 2002, then French President Jacques Chirac survived an assassination attempt by a lone gunman with a rifle hidden in a guitar case. The would-be assassin fired a shot toward the presidential motorcade before being overpowered by bystanders. The gunman, Maxime Brunery, underwent psychiatric testing. The violent far-right group with which he was associated, Unité Radicale, was then administratively dissolved. In 1795, La Marseillaise, written by Claude-Joseph Rouget de Lisle, was first officially adopted as the French national anthem. One of the most significant figures in American Western folk music, Woody Guthrie, was born in Oklahoma in 1912. Many songwriters, including Bob Dylan, Johnny Cash, and Bruce Springsteen, have acknowledged Guthrie as a major influence on their work. His most famous songs include This Land Is Your Land and This Train Is Bound for Glory. He's the father of singer-songwriter Arlo Guthrie. Triple Brownlow medalist Ian Stewart was born in 1943. He played for St Kilda and Richmond. He won two of his Brownlows with the Saints and one with the Tigers. Gold Logie Award-winning Australian actor and scriptwriter John Wood was born in 1946. He starred for years as Senior Sergeant Tom Croydon in Blue Heelers. His other major starring role was in Rafferty's Rules, and in 2004 he graced the dance floor in Dancing with the Stars. Also born on this day, in 1960, is former Australian politician Anna Bligh, who served as the 37th Premier of Queensland, in office from 2007 to 2012 as leader of the Labor Party. She was the first woman to hold either position.
13: For our music break, on this day in 2010, the New York indie rock band Vampire Weekend found themselves in legal drama when Anne Kirsten Kennis, whose Polaroid photo was used as the cover of their latest album Contra, filed a US $2 million lawsuit against the band. She claimed she never granted permission to use the picture, which was from an audition she did in 1983, which the band found online. They settled the case before going to court.

That was Vampire Weekend with Ho Chatter. Now we'll take a look at some other events which have made news on July the 14th. Alfred Nobel demonstrated dynamite for the first time at a quarry in Surrey in 1867. In May of the same year, he had taken out a British patent for dynamite. The demonstration in July was taking place in order to convince authorities and potential users of dynamite's safety. In 1969, the film Easy Rider, starring Dennis Hopper and Peter Fonda, opened in US cinemas. Daryl Summers made his debut as a television host, comparing Cartoon Corner, on this day in 1971. Each weekday for the next 6.5 years, he entertained school kids, who would become his biggest fans as adults. And while we're in television land, Sale of the Century, hosted by Tony Barber, began in 1980. In 1982, the film adaptation of Pink Floyd's album, The Wall, premiered at the Empire in Leicester Square, London. Kevin Sheedy broke Jock McHale's player-coach record with his 879th match in 2007. In 2008, Christopher Nolan's second Batman film, The Dark Knight, premiered in New York. The film starred Heath Ledger as the villain the Joker, a performance for which he would win a posthumous Academy Award. In 2014, the Church of England voted in favour of allowing women to become bishops. In 2015, Harper Lee's second novel, Go Set a Watchman, an early version of her classic To Kill a Mockingbird, was released in 70 countries. And also in 2015, scientists working at the Large Hadron Collider announced they had discovered a new particle, named the pentaquark. And in 2019, British Formula One racer Lewis Hamilton won a record 6th British Formula One Grand Prix at Silverstone. To finish today's show, on this day in 1967, English rock band Procol Harum were number one on the UK singles chart with A Whiter Shade of Pale. It also reached number one in Australia.

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11: Labor open to extending fuel tax discount as Iran war reignites. Boy, 17, fights for life after stabbing at Islamic College of Brisbane. Good afternoon and thanks so much for joining us. Today is Tuesday, the 14th of July. I'm Trudy Helston. Trish Nankervell will be reading with me today. We're coming to you from our studios in Perth. We hope you can stay tuned for the next hour as we bring you up to date with the most recent news reports from around the nation. And it's over to you now, Trish, with today's top story.
12: Labor open to extending fuel tax discount as Iran war reignites, and this is from news.com.au. The Albanese government is leaving the door open to further extending the fuel excise discount as fighting between the US and Iran again spikes global oil prices. Crude saw its biggest single-day price jump since 2020 after US President Donald Trump announced overnight he was reinstating the blockade on Iran, with Brent surging 9.6% to $83.30 a barrel. The spike comes 2 weeks before the fuel tax is set to revert to 52.6% per litre after a temporary discount introduced in March. Emergency Management Minister Christy McBain told ABC's Radio National, "I think the Treasurer has been pretty clear that he'll continue to monitor the situation. We've extended that obviously until the end of this month and we'll monitor the situation and see what else needs to be done." She also said the global oil market had proven more resilient than many thought. "I think we've seen countries work together pretty constructively, as well as a range of industry players, to divert fuel supplies around a whole bunch of different waterways," Ms. McBain said. "We haven't seen the crisis escalate as perhaps everyone thought it might. But I think it is really important that shipping continues to be free wherever it goes and make sure that there aren't any adverse outcomes to people who are ultimately ferrying these ships around." At the weekend, Iran declared it was closing the Strait of Hormuz in response to US strikes that rendered futile months of peace talks. The announcement was met with fury from the White House, with Mr. Trump ordering heavy strikes and a resumption of the blockade on Iran's ports. At 4:45 p.m. ET today, US Central Command began launching the third consecutive night of strikes against Iran at the Commander-in-Chief's direction, the US Regional Command said. These strikes will continue imposing a heavy cost on Iranian forces and degrade their ability to attack innocent civilians and commercial shipping in the Strait of Hormuz. Mr. Trump has also proposed a 20% levy on all cargoes travelling through the Strait of Hormuz in exchange for safe passage. Iran's Foreign Minister Abbas Araghchi took to social media to mock the idea, saying Mr. Trump is absolutely right. Whoever provides secure and safe passage of commercial vessels through the Strait of Hormuz should be compensated for this service, Mr. Araghchi said. Iran has always been the guardian of the strait and will remain so forever. 20% is, of course, too much. We will be fair. A spokesperson for Foreign Minister Penny Wong told Newswire, the government-backed freedom of navigation, "We've been clear for some time that we do not want to see further escalation. We want to see a return to the ceasefire and for the US and Iran to continue negotiations. For that to happen, Iran must ensure safe passage through the Strait of Hormuz and cease its attacks on commercial shipping." Australia and the world needs the strait open and for freedom of navigation to be restored. Opposition frontbencher Dan Tehan echoed the government's line, saying that any long-term strategy or plan which would start to see international waterways tolled would be very alarming. He told ABC Radio, "We obviously need to hear more about whether this is now an official US government policy, whether it's part of some sort of negotiation tactic to try and get Iran to properly free the waterway and allow international passage, especially of oil, through it. So we'll have to wait and see what developments take place." If Mr. Trump followed through with the idea, Mr. Tehan said Anthony Albanese should make the case to Washington to abandon it. He said, "The government, I'm sure, would have the strong support of the opposition in presenting the case that it's absolutely essential that these waterways remain free from any sort of toll system of any one country dictating the terms of passage, because that would set a dangerous precedent right across the world." And that was Labor open to extending fuel tax discount as Iran war reignites from news.com.au.
4: And also from news.com, boy 17 fights for life after stabbing at an Islamic college of Brisbane. A 17-year-old boy is fighting for life after being stabbed during an altercation with another teenager at an Islamic school in Brisbane South, the second stabbing at a Queensland high school in 2 days. Police believe there was an altercation between two boys aged 17 and 16 at the Islamic College of Brisbane on Acacia Road in Karawatha at about 11:45 a.m. today. Both boys were known to each other, police said. A 17-year-old boy was rushed to Princess Alexandra Hospital in a potentially life-threatening condition, Queensland Ambulance Service told Newswire. Queensland Police said a 16-year-old boy is assisting police with inquiries. Officers are currently conducting patrols of the nearby area and appealing to anyone who may have relevant CCTV or dashcam footage to contact police, police said in a statement. In another incident, a teenager was stabbed in the stomach at Trinity Bay State High in Manunda on Monday. It is alleged two 15-year-old boys were fighting when one of the teenagers was stabbed. The teenager was taken to Cairns Hospital in a stable condition. The other teenager allegedly fled the scene on foot and was arrested in Canimbla at about 12:10 p.m. Police believe the boys are known to each other, a statement read. The 15-year-old was charged on one count of acts intended to cause grievous bodily harm. He was refused bail and is due to face a children's court on Tuesday. And that story from news.com.
12: Former Master Builders Queensland boss tells inquiry he tried to take his own life after CFMEU intimidation. This is from the ABC by Kiara Jones. And warning, this story contains discussion of suicide. Former Master Builders Queensland Chief Executive Grant Calvin has given evidence at the probe into alleged misconduct and corruption within the state's division of the CFMEU. Mr. Galvin was questioned about a 2022 CFMEU-led rally outside MBQ's Brisbane headquarters in Spring Hill over a proposed merger of BusQ with the larger CBus Industry Fund. Mr. Galvin said the incident had a profound impact on him and compared the toll of intimidation to boiling a frog. The former boss of a peak building industry association has told an inquiry he tried to take his own life after a campaign of intimidation by Queensland's Construction, Forestry and Maritime Employees Union, CFMEU, which included hoisting a coffin in a tree outside his office. Grant Galvin, who was the chief executive of Master Builders Queensland, MBQ, between 2013 and 2022, has given evidence at the probe into alleged misconduct and corruption within the state's division of the CFMEU. He told the inquiry he became a target of the militant union while serving on the board of the Building Union's Superannuation Scheme Queensland, BusQ. Mr. Galvin was questioned about a 2022 CFMEU-led rally outside MBQ's Brisbane headquarters in Spring Hill over a proposed merger of BusQ with the larger CBus industry fund. Riot police were deployed amid what Mr. Galvin described as a significantly heightened security threat. He told the inquiry CFMEU members hoisted a coffin in a tree outside his office, which he perceived to be a death threat. In emotional testimony, Mr. Galvin said the incident had a profound impact on him and compared the toll of intimidation to boiling a frog. He said, "You don't actually realise the impact until it happens. I'm lucky I'm here today." When Commissioner Stuart Wood KC asked Mr. Galvin to elaborate, he said he had a mental breakdown and attempted to commit suicide. The inquiry heard Mr. Galvin resigned as MBQ chief executive shortly after the rally. The rally was referenced in Geoffrey Watson SC's damning report, which laid bare allegations of a culture of violence, intimidation, misogyny and bullying within the CFMEU's Queensland branch, triggering the inquiry. Mr. Galvin also recalled a separate 2017 incident in which his car was plastered with pro-union snake stickers after he met with CFMEU bosses at the union's Bowen Hills headquarters. He told the inquiry he saw former CFMEU State Secretary Michael Ravbar and his deputy Jade Ingham laughing at him. Mr. Galvin said, "It was just a joke to them, but as far as I'm concerned, it's vandalism, intimidation, it's bullying, and if it was at any other worksite or at a school, the police would be called. I've worked with every union. I've never come across anything like the CFMEU and the levels that they would go through to intimidate to get what they wanted." Lawyers representing former Labor Minister Grace Grace have also appeared at the inquiry for the first time. Ms. Grace has come under fire during the probe with claims she threatened contractors on a major project that she would tear up a contract if they did not work with the CFMEU. And if this story has raised issues for you and you would like support, you can call Lifeline on 13114 or Beyond Blue on 1300 224 636. That was former Master Builders Queensland boss tells inquiry he tried to take his own life after CFMEU intimidation, from the ABC by Kiara Jones.
4: Detectives arrest a man believed to be tasking teens with attacks. A man arrested in Essendon is accused of handing out firebombing jobs to numerous offenders during the spate of firebombings that terrorised Melbourne's nightlife earlier this year. The 20-year-old was apprehended by armed crime squad detectives at about 8:30 a.m. today. Police say he is of high rank within an organised criminal syndicate linked to an offshore leader. Detective Inspector Graham Banks is speaking after Operation Eclipse made an arrest. He is believed to have used encrypted apps to task offenders with numerous jobs in April, including a mistaken identity kidnapping in Malvern, an attempted aggravated home invasion in Doncaster, and an attempted arson on a Southbank night spot. Operation Eclipse Detective Inspector Graham Banks said it was the operation's most consequential arrest yet. He said, "These offences are significant examples of crime as a service, the alleged tasking of kidnapping, home invasion and arson." It's a methodology we have seen play out previously over a number of years, organised crime tasking of offenders to commit intimidatory tactics. We saw this through Task Force Luna and fully understand the complexities around investigating and disrupting this serious offending. We will continue working with our partner agencies to actively target those syndicates involved. Victoria Police will do everything we can to hold them accountable. Between February and May this year, more than 30 firebombings, shootings, home invasions and kidnappings were involved in the crime spree. Venues across the CBD, South Yarra and Prahran went up in flames, with the spate of violence raising questions about the long-term viability of the Melbourne industry. An Iraq-based crime organisation is a prime suspect in the search for the perpetrator of the attacks. The group is believed to be behind threatening messages that were sent to multiple venue owners last week, warning that their businesses would be taken. And that story, detectives arrest man believed to be tasking teens with attacks, from The Age and written by Alexander Darling.
12: Childcare worker charged with 329 child abuse offences is from the New Daily. A childcare worker stands accused of being one of Australia's worst paedophiles, with his alleged offences at dozens of childcare centres spanning more than 15 years. The 35-year-old man is alleged to have created and transmitted child abuse material, impacting 158 victims, with 136 identified. The victims were all preschool or primary school aged, with the alleged offences having occurred from 2009 to 2025 across 62 childcare centres the man worked at or attended. The man was arrested and charged in July 2025 under Operation Moonbee after police seized almost 2.5 million files from electronic devices at his home and has been in custody. He was initially charged with 8 counts of online child abuse material offences on July 10, 2025. He was later charged with additional offences in April, June and July 2026 and now faces 329 offences in total. Australian Federal Police Acting Commander Luke Needham said contact had been made with more than 121 families affected in Australia and overseas. The abuse of trust we alleged has occurred is devastating and will have lifelong ramifications for victims and their families. All I can say is we never gave up and we never will. He said the AFP had sought a non-publication order to protect the integrity of the police investigation and allow for a comprehensive victim identification process. Needham said some of the material was shared overseas, with the majority of the man's alleged industrial-scale offences taking place across dozens of centres in Sydney. The AFP published a list of the charges he faces on Monday. It includes 162 counts of producing child abuse material and 81 counts of filming a person engaged in a private act without consent. Education Minister Jason Clare would not comment on the accused, but vowed the federal government's crackdown on the sector to weed out offenders would continue. He said, "I have been pretty blunt that not enough has been done in the past to keep our kids safe." He pointed to the establishment of a national early childhood worker register, mandatory child safety training for educators, and a national CCTV trial in centres as some of the safeguards implemented. "This is not the end, it's just the start. The terrible truth is this work will never end." The case comes after the childcare sector underwent a national reckoning over widespread allegations of abuse and neglect. The AFP also delayed revealing the identity of alleged Victorian offender Joshua Dale Brown, who was charged with sexually abusing 8 children under the age of 2. And if this item has raised concerns, you can contact 1-800-RESPECT, that's 1-800-737-732, or Lifeline on 131114. Childcare worker charged with 329 child abuse offences is from the New Daily.
4: And from the ABC, bird flu detection training to be rolled out to South Australian conservation volunteers. Conservation groups are partnering with government to deliver training to help observers identify potential cases of bird flu in South Australia. Volunteers from BirdLife Australia, Birds SA and the state's Conservation Council can sign up for the training. Possible H5 detections can be reported to the Emergency Animal Disease Hotline, but volunteers are being urged to avoid contact with sick wildlife. Hawk-eyed scientists will be trained in bird flu detection in South Australia to bolster frontline defences against the virus. SA has so far recorded 5 confirmed cases of H5 bird flu, 4 in migratory giant petrels and 1 last week in a greater crested tern, which is native to Australia. There have been 13 confirmed cases across the country, including 7 in Western Australia and 1 in New South Wales. The SA government today announced a new training program for the identification of sick birds, which will be rolled out to members of BirdLife Australia, Birds SA and the state's Conservation Council. Under the program, volunteers from those groups will receive specialised training to identify sick birds that may be showing signs associated with H5 bird flu in the wild, the government said. Primary Industries Minister Claire Scriven said while exact details were still being worked out, training sessions would be offered both online and in person. She said volunteers, so birders and others who are used to observing wildlife and have got a lot of expertise and knowledge in that, will be partnering with government so that we can increase that surveillance even further. The initial cohort will be about 50 and obviously we'll look at the success of it and how we can build upon that. As per current practice, possible detections will be reported to the Emergency Animal Disease Hotline and volunteers are being urged to avoid contact with sick wildlife. Signs of the virus in birds include inability to stand or fly, swelling and discoloration of the head, respiratory distress. Multiple sick or dead birds may also be observed in the same spot. BirdLife Australia CEO Kate Miller said the organisation had been preparing for the arrival of H5 on Australian shores for more than 2 years. She said, "We have run training on bird flu, just really knowing it was really not if it was when." With this initiative, in my mind, it's all about bringing that base level of understanding and intelligence on the species, the environments, and what our volunteers already know about the key symptoms, but blending that with what government knows right now. Ms. Miller said, although the organisations had thousands of volunteers across the state, including in Coorong and along the west coast, the initial rollout would be a much smaller training exercise to start with. But depending on how this virus goes, we may need to tap into and expand on this training program, she said. The SA government has continued to stress that the virus has so far not been identified in commercial poultry and that it has not become established in any part of Australia. And that story from the ABC by Daniel Keane, bird flu detection training to be rolled out in South Australia, conservation volunteers.
12: Proposed car dealer franchise changes may not do enough to protect consumers as the government moves to strengthen protections for car buyers. An expert says it won't help Aussies. This is from news.com.au by Tinica Everard. Buying a new car isn't a small decision, but if it turns out to be a dud, it could become a very big problem. A consumer advocate says Aussie motorists can be forced into a David versus Goliath battle when things go wrong as debate erupts over who will really benefit from a new push to protect car dealers. Adam Glezer, a customer advocate at Consumer Champion, said buyers were still missing key protections available overseas, including a national lemon law, and that resolving serious disputes could get messy. He said people are stuck fighting for a fair outcome without expensive legal action most can't afford. His warning comes as the government considers stronger unfair trading protections for small businesses and franchisees, which could include car dealerships. The reforms are aimed at protecting smaller businesses when there is a significant power imbalance with a much larger company. For a car dealer, that could mean greater protection against unfair treatment by a powerful global manufacturer. The details are still being worked out, but the government and dealer industry argue stronger protections for dealerships will ultimately mean better outcomes for motorists. Mr. Glazer isn't convinced. He said, "The government wants credit for protecting consumers, but here's the reality. Australia still has no national lemon law. If you buy a seriously defective car, getting a refund or replacement can turn into a long and expensive fight. So, will the proposed reforms make a difference when you buy your next car?" Cox Automotive Corporate Affairs Manager and Analyst Mike Costello said dealers were usually the link between car buyers and the global companies making their vehicles. He said, "Because dealers are at the coalface and are usually the main point of contact for consumers, it is necessary that they're given every opportunity to run their business in the best way possible. Happy and healthy dealers usually mean happy and satisfied customers, right?" But the immediate impact on motorists is less clear. Mr. Costello said, "It's arguable whether franchise code reforms would make an immediate practical difference to the car buying journey." The Australian Automotive Dealer Association hosted Prime Minister Anthony Albanese at a conference in March where he warned new Chinese car brands that they must not rip off customers. He said at the time,

0: the motorists. Its chief executive, James Vortman, said disputes between car makers and dealers could affect customers, including if a dealership closed and owners had to travel further to get their car serviced. He said there are also adverse implications for consumers in terms of the way some manufacturers dictate warranty arrangements or pricing decisions to their dealers. Of course, buyers aren't without rights. Under the Australian Consumer Law, ACL, new and used cars sold by businesses must meet consumer guarantees, including being of acceptable quality and fit for purpose. The government has also announced plans to introduce financial penalties for suppliers and manufacturers that fail to provide a repair, replacement or refund when legally required. But Mr. Glezer argues having rights and getting a problem fixed without a drawn-out fight can be two different things. That's why an automotive ombudsman is desperately needed. Consumers need somewhere they can go to resolve disputes without facing the cost and stress of taking on a dealer or manufacturer in court. The peak dealer body also believes the ACL needs reform. Mr. Vortman said improving the situation for consumers and ensuring fairness for dealers were complementary principles. But there could be another headache around the corner. We've seen a wave of new car brands enter the market recently. So what happens to customers if some don't survive? Mr. Costello said, with so much change happening, so many new market entrants, will some get pushed out? And if so, are dealers and buyers who invested in said brand or brands adequately protected? And that was, proposed car dealer franchise changes may not do enough to protect consumers, from news.com.au by Tinica Everard.
1: Cameron Munster may miss Melbourne Storm's NRL finals due to knee surgery. Melbourne Storm star Cameron Munster is set to miss at least 4 to 6 weeks after being required to have surgery on his knee. Munster will go under the knife for what has been deemed a cartilage injury by the Storm. The Storm, who are 10th on the NRL ladder, travel to Sydney to take on the Roosters on Friday night. ABC Sport will live blog the match. The Storm has still a chance of playing finals with 6 rounds and a bye left in their campaign. A 78th-minute Nick Meaney try got them home 22-18 over Gold Coast, the club's 500th win in the NRL since entering the competition in 1988. But a run of 7 defeats in a row earlier in the season has left them in 10th position on 20 points, 4 points outside the top eight. Melbourne Storm can confirm Cameron Munster will undergo surgery on his knee after sustaining a cartilage injury, a club statement released this morning said. Munster will begin his rehabilitation with Storm medical staff and is expected to be sidelined for at least 4 to 6 weeks. The 31-year-old representative number six was rested by Melbourne coach Craig Bellamy for the Titans clash after having played in all 15 club games he was available for this year and 3 State of Origin matches for Queensland. The Maroon skipper was replaced by Tyron Wishart for last Sunday's clash at AAMI Park, and the 26-year-old utility is the front runner to start in Friday night's match against the third place Sydney Roosters on 28 points. And that story was from the ABC. We'll take a break now, and after these short messages, we'll return to more breaking news on the National News Hour. 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
2: Welcome back. You're with Trudy Helston and Trish Nankervell. Also making headlines today, police arrest alleged organiser behind Melbourne's hospitality arson attacks. Fourth Australian interest rate rise more likely if Trump's Iran conflict is not resolved within a week. And it's back to Trish now as we continue with our news coverage.
3: Fourth Australian interest rate rise more likely if Trump's Iran conflict not resolved within a week. This comes from The Guardian by Luca Itamani. Economists warn a continued conflict could push oil prices beyond $100 a barrel, increasing the chance of further RBA rate hikes. Resurgent oil and fuel prices could cement a fourth interest rate rise this year if Donald Trump's renewed conflict with Iran is not resolved within a week, economists warn. US missile strikes on Iran and Trump's announcement overnight of a new maritime blockade has lifted oil prices to their highest point in the month since the two countries agreed to a peace deal. Brent crude oil hit $85 a barrel today, while the West Texas Intermediate benchmark price for US crude surpassed $80 a barrel. Both had been trading near $70 in early July. Vivek Dhar, an energy commodities strategist at Commonwealth Bank, said escalating hostilities could run down oil stockpiles and push prices far above their April high. The clock has started ticking again on global oil inventory depletion. Continued conflict would push Brent oil prices to $100 a barrel within 10 days and $150 a barrel within 10 weeks. Crude prices at $110 a barrel in April sent Australian unleaded petrol prices to nearly 260 cents a litre and diesel to nearly 320 cents a litre. Rising oil prices in July had already pushed up wholesale diesel prices from 177.1 cents a litre early in the month to 186 cents a litre today, according to the Australian Institute of Petroleum. Diesel prices at service stations have risen accordingly, back to about 190 cents a litre in the big capital cities, according to Motormouth. Peter Curry, an NRMA spokesperson, said markets had accounted for breakdowns in negotiations, but fuel would start to get more expensive if oil prices remained elevated for more than a week. The federal government's fuel excise relief is set to expire on the 2nd of August, which will push prices up by 16 cents a litre. Matthew Hassan, the head of Westpac's macro forecasting, said resurgent oil prices supported the bank's prediction that the Reserve Bank will raise interest rates in August. It will feed into their unease that this inflation will be persistent. Markets have increased bets on an RBA rate hike since airstrikes resumed on Thursday, now betting on a 23% chance of a hike in August and more than a 50% chance by December. The RBA has already increased rates three times in 2026 to 4.35%. Renewed hostilities have damaged households' confidence in the economy, according to the Westpac Melbourne Institute Tracker of Consumer Confidence published today. In the absence of that conflict, we probably would have seen a more substantive recovery for the month, Hassan said. The survey found consumers had been growing less afraid of an interest rate rise and more hopeful their family finances would improve in a year's time before the conflict heated up. Most were still pessimistic on average and expected a further rate increase in the coming year. Mi Boy, an AMP economist, said higher oil prices and the growing likelihood of a rate rise would drag consumer confidence back toward its April lows. Boy said, The employment market hasn't yet deteriorated to concerning levels and price pressures are still around, so we continue to see a higher chance of a hike from the RBA in the August meeting. And that was fourth Australian interest rate rise more likely if Trump's Iran conflict not resolved within a week from The Guardian by Luca Itamani.
2: And from the ABC, police arrest alleged organiser behind Melbourne's hospitality arson attacks. One of the alleged organisers behind a series of violent crimes targeting Melbourne's hospitality venues has been arrested by police. Detectives from Armed Crime Squad say a 20-year-old Essendon man tasked offenders to commit home invasions, arsons and kidnappings over the course of several months. A search warrant was executed at a residential address in Essendon at about 8:30 this morning and the man was taken into custody. Police allege the 20-year-old is a high-ranking member of an organised criminal syndicate whose leader is offshore. The man is alleged to have used encrypted messaging apps to task offenders, some of them teenagers, to commit the crimes. These crimes include a mistaken identity kidnapping on the 14th of April in Malvern, where investigators say four people assaulted a man at the wrong address and forced him into a vehicle before dropping him off at a hospital. The same man is also accused of organising an attempted aggravated home invasion 2 weeks later in Doncaster, which was prevented by nearby police officers. He is also linked to an attempted arson on a licensed premises in Southbank on the 27th of April, which was also foiled by nearby police patrols. Victoria Police launched Operation Eclipse later the same day in an effort to target the organised crime syndicates behind the dozens of attacks across Melbourne's nightlife districts. Detective Inspector Graham Banks said today's arrest represented a major breakthrough in the operation. He said, "This arrest is the most consequential we have made since the inception of Operation Eclipse. These offences are significant examples of crime as a service, the alleged tasking of kidnapping, home invasion and arson. It's a methodology we have seen play out previously over a number of years. Organised crime tasking of offenders to commit intimidatory tactics. We saw this through Task Force Luna and fully understand the complexities around investigating and disrupting this serious offending." Victoria Police said they would continue to be increased numbers of patrols throughout Melbourne's entertainment precincts in a bid to stamp out the attacks. Anyone with information is urged to contact Crime Stoppers on 1-800-333-000 or submit a confidential report to www.crimestoppersvic.com.au. And that story from the ABC, police arrest alleged organiser behind Melbourne's hospitality arson attacks.
3: Also from the ABC, five whale entanglements in 5 days bring sharks, close beaches on Ningaloo Reef, written by Alastair Bates. Five whales have been seen entangled in fishing lines in as many days off Ningaloo Reef. One has died, another was freed, and another three are unaccounted for. Authorities have urged the public to quickly report tangled whales, while some experts are calling for more preventative action. The decomposing carcass of a humpback whale has closed two popular West Australian beaches in the middle of the school holidays as sharks converge on the area. But experts say the cause of the whale's death is of greater concern. Specialist rescuers were called to the 9-metre animal on Wednesday evening after it was spotted struggling in fishing lines near Osprey Bay, more than 1,300 kilometres north of Perth. While the crew managed to partially disentangle the whale, its injuries proved fatal. By morning, the tide had dragged its multi-ton frame into the shallows of Ningaloo Reef, forcing officials to close some of the coast's best-known snorkelling spots at the height of the tourist season. The WA Department of Biodiversity, Conservation and Attractions, DBCA, said it was too early to speculate when the beaches adjacent to Oyster Stacks and North Mandu would reopen, but a shark alert could remain in place for weeks. Up to 40,000 humpback whales swim past Ningaloo Reef every winter in one of the world's largest migrations. The nearby Exmouth Gulf is of particular importance to mother and calf pairings. It provides a nursery and rest stop on their journey north from Antarctic feeding grounds to the breeding waters of the Kimberley. Last week's dead whale was among five entanglements off the reef reported to DBCA in as many days. Only one was successfully freed by responders, while another three could not be located after extensive air and sea searches. DBCA Exmouth Marine Program Coordinator Sam Miles said, "Five entanglement reports in 5 days is quite a lot. We all try and do the best job we possibly can to disentangle these animals, but it takes a lot of effort." While entanglements do occur annually, local wildlife carer Brinkley Davies said the spike was worrying. She said, "We're seeing a lot of rope consistent with commercial fishing gear, like crab and cray pots. And there's a lot of uncertainty as to where they're coming from and why there's more this year." Ms. Davies, Baloo Blue Foundation, fields reports of distressed whales via its 24-hour text line, sharing the tips with DBCA. She said the whales had only started arriving in large numbers over the last fortnight, despite the migration normally running between June and November. "We really want to open an investigation into entanglement hotspots and what can be done from a fisheries point of view," Ms. Davies said. Exmouth photographer Brooke Pike captured dozens of sharks swarming the whale carcass via her drone. There were heaps of sharks, from tiger sharks to bulls to nurse sharks. So definitely snorkeling or swimming in the area is not recommended until that carcass is cleaned up properly by the environment. Marine mammal ecologist Kate Sprogus said the whales were probably dragging the ropes for hundreds of kilometres from more heavily fished stretches of southern coastline. Dr. Sprogus said, "If anyone does see rope lying around, lying in the ocean, washed up on the beach, the best thing is to remove it. It is one of the main causes of death for large whales globally." The string of incidents coincides with an unusually low number of whales observed migrating through WA's southwest region. DBCA's Sam Miles urged anyone who spotted an entangled whale to notify authorities quickly but not attempt to cut the ropes themselves. "If people cut off those ropes and floats, then it's really, really hard for us to actually locate the animal. The quicker the reporting happens, the quicker we are able to mount a response." And that was five whale entanglements in 5 days bring sharks, close beaches on Ningaloo Reef from the ABC, written by Alastair Bates.
4: And from positive news, the Seine reopened to swimmers. The Seine in Paris has stayed clean enough to welcome bathers back for a second summer and did just that this week. For the first time in more than a century, the once polluted river was made swimmable in 2025 following a years-long clean-up and a major upgrade to the city's sewage system. This week, bathers returned to splash around in three swimming areas, one near Notre Dame Cathedral, another near the Eiffel Tower, and a third in eastern Paris. "It's amazing to be swimming in the Seine while looking at the Eiffel Tower," Stuart Talbot, a tourist from Melbourne, Australia, told Associated Press. "Maybe it's not as good as the sea in Australia, but it's better than our rivers." And that story, as I said, from Positive News.
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4: Four charges dropped against veteran broadcaster Alan Jones. Prosecutors have withdrawn four indecent assault charges against veteran broadcaster Alan Jones. It brings the total number of charges against Mr. Jones to 22, the majority of which are indecent assault offences. The 85-year-old pleaded not guilty and denies all wrongdoing, with a months-long hearing due to begin in early August. Prosecutors have dropped four more charges against veteran broadcaster Jones, weeks before his trial, reducing the number of complainants in the case from 8 to 6. With a months-long hearing due to begin in early August, Sydney's Downing Centre local court is conducting several weeks of pre-trial hearings. The 85-year-old pleaded not guilty and denies wrongdoing following his arrest in November 2024. Today, the prosecutors revealed that 4 indecent assault charges were being withdrawn. 3 of the charges related to a complainant known as Complainant D and involved allegations dating back to 2008. It was alleged that Mr. Jones stroked the complainant on the thigh, patted his bottom and touched his penis, all on the outside of his clothing at a Kiama restaurant, according to court documents. The 4th withdrawn charge related to Complainant G and an allegation from over a decade ago that Mr. Jones rubbed the complainant's leg upwards towards his crotch during a performance at the Sydney Opera House, according to court documents. Those allegations have been withdrawn and Complainants D and G are no longer part of the case. Judge Glenn Walsh formally dismissed the charges. Mr. Jones's defence counsel, Gabriel Bashir SC, told the court it was the 4th and 5th complainant which the Director of Public Prosecutions had determined there would be no further proceedings. In June, a single charge of indecent assault in relation to a different complainant was dropped, which similarly meant the complainant was no longer part of the case. In September last year, 11 counts of aggravated indecent assault were replaced with lesser offences, and the number of complainants was reduced by 2. Those charges also meant the proceedings would remain in the local court before a magistrate instead of in the district court before a jury. If this story has raised issues for you and you would like support, you can call Lifeline on 13 11 14 or Beyond Blue on 1300 224 636. And that story, 4 charges against Alan Jones, veteran broadcaster, dropped, and it was written by Jamie McKinnell of the ABC.
3: And from SBS, "Hey Bro, Pay Me." The message exposing a growing threat to young Australian men, written by Shane Anderson. Young men and boys are increasingly being coerced into sharing intimate videos and images on social media platforms before being blackmailed out of thousands of dollars, according to the eSafety Commission's 3rd transparency report. eSafety Commissioner Julie Inman Grant told ABC Radio Today, "Sexual extortion has reached catastrophic proportions, I'd say, being brutally targeted by organised criminal networks every day." The transparency report published today by the eSafety Commission said 85% of the 2,206 complaints of sexual extortion they received between July and December in 2025 involved male victims, most of whom were aged between 18 and 39. Inman Grant said, "But we're also seeing much younger kids coming to us, you know, 15, 16, 17-year-olds. We had 8,000 image-based abuse reports last year. That's the non-consensual sharing of intimate images and videos. And traditionally, the first 8 years of reporting, it tended to be women and girls that were targeted. 50% of these reports are now financial sexual extortion targeting young men." In one story shared by the eSafety Commission, 16-year-old Sam was targeted on Instagram after he liked a photo posted by a woman online who regularly posted flirty content. Jessica direct messaged Sam almost immediately, asking if he wanted to have a bit of fun. After a few messages back and forth, Sam shared a nude photo of himself. Jessica's tone immediately changed, replying, "Hey bro, pay me, fast payment." The teenager was pressured to steal an Apple gift card from his family, or else the blackmailer would share the photo with his friends and family. Sam's story is indicative of the rising trend of sexual extortion and child sexual extortion and abuse using Meta's Instagram, which the eSafety Commission said was the subject of 695 reports. Inman Grant said, "Criminals were using sophisticated methods to target young men, including using generative AI to create very attractive personas, face-swapping technologies, and voice cloning. They've really honed their craft in terms of targeting young men. It is a horrendous crime that in the worst case scenario leads to extreme mental distress and sometimes suicide. Based on complaints received by the Commission, TikTok was the most common platform for child sexual exploitation. In 2025, a study from the Australian Institute of Criminology found 1 in 10 Australian adolescents surveyed had experienced sexual extortion, with more than half first experiencing it before the age of 16. However, just over 6 months since Australia's world-first youth social media ban, Inman Grant reported only a modest impact. According to the eSafety Commission, there had been only a 37% reduction in the number of young people holding social media accounts. Inman Grant said, "The social media companies are not complying. The ban requires platforms like Meta's Instagram and Facebook, YouTube, Snapchat and WhatsApp take reasonable steps to ensure young people under the age of 16 do not hold accounts." Last year, a team of researchers tested the age assurance software deployed after the social media ban. They found that when users listed their age as 16, 9 out of 10 platforms did not ask for further proof of age. The findings showed a grey area regarding age verification. "We're calling them out on their poor practices," Inman Grant said. The report comes as the United Kingdom outlined strict bans on young people accessing social media, set to come into force in spring 2027. That was "Hey Bro, Pay Me," the message exposing a growing threat to young Australian men, from SBS by Shane Anderson.
4: The government benefits, rebates and vouchers millions of Australians don't know about. Billions of dollars in government benefits, rebates and forgotten funds is sitting untouched, with an expert warning many Australians don't realise they're entitled to claim it. Canstar Data Insights Director Sally Tindall told Sunrise today there was a surprising range of state and federal benefits available, from free healthcare services and sports vouchers to energy rebates and unclaimed cash. "There's some great services that you probably don't know about," Tindall told Sunrise. "One of the biggest areas of missed savings is healthcare. Parents can call Health Direct at any time to speak with a registered nurse, including overnight when children become sick. Australians can also access bulk billed after-hours GP care through 13SICK, S-I-C-K, either via telehealth or traditional home visits. The service operates from 6pm to 8am on weekdays, with extended hours on weekends. Mental health support is another underused benefit, with eligible patients able to access a Medicare mental health care plan through their GP. The plan provides rebates for up to 10 individual psychologist sessions and 10 group sessions each year. The Medicare Safety Net can also significantly reduce medical costs once patients reach certain out-of-pocket thresholds. Australians who spend more than $594 in eligible out-of-pocket medical expenses in a calendar year become eligible for higher Medicare rebates, while those whose gap costs exceed $2,699 receive an even greater assistance. Families may also be overlooking state government vouchers that help cover the cost of children's sport, swimming lessons and music classes. Queensland, South Australia, Western Australia, the Northern Territory and Victoria offer programs to all school-aged children, while New South Wales, Tasmania and the ACT provide vouchers for eligible families receiving tax benefit A or B. The Northern Territory also offers free learn-to-swim programs for preschool-aged children. Energy-saving incentives are another major source of potential savings. New South Wales offers households up to $4,000 in rebates or $15,000 in interest-free loans through its Home Energy Saver program for upgrades, including solar panels. Victoria and South Australia have similar schemes, while Western Australia provides rebates, free appliances for eligible households experiencing hardships and free energy coaching. Perhaps the biggest surprise is the amount of money Australians have already forgotten about. According to ASIC, there is around $2.7 billion in lost money waiting to be claimed through the MoneySmart website. The funds can include uncashed cheques, dividends, trust accounts and forgotten rental bonds. Australians are also encouraged to check for lost or multiple superannuation accounts through the MyGov app or the Australian Tax Office portal, where balances can be consolidated into a single account. And that story from 7 News, the government benefits, rebates and vouchers that millions of Australians don't know about.
3: Alex de Minaur notches career high ranking despite Wimbledon exit. This is from the ABC. After his crushing Wimbledon defeat to Flavio Caboli, life has picked up for Alex de Minaur, who was in despair after last week's fourth round loss. On Monday morning, AEST, while Jannik Sinner was beating Alexander Zverev in the men's final, he married British number two, Katie Bolter, near the English Midlands village in which she grew up. And on Tuesday, he reached a career best fifth in the world rankings. He is the first Australian man to make the top five in 17 years and the seventh in total after Rod Laver, Ken Rosewall, John Newcombe, Pat Cash, Pat Rafter and Leighton Hewitt. The current Davis Cup captain, who had previously reached number one, was last in the top five in January 2009. Confirmation came on Monday with the release of the ATP's ranking list, in which Wimbledon champ Sinner remained clear at the peak, Zverev overtook injured Carlos Alcaraz in second, and quarter-finalist Felix Auger Aliassime stayed fourth. Then came de Minaur, who had moved above Ben Shelton. Shelton's first-round Wimbledon exit did not just open up a clear path to the semi-final for de Minaur, which made his defeat so painful, it also hit the Americans' ranking. Having been a quarter-finalist in 2025, he had 400 points to defend, as points last for a year. He earned 10. De Minaur, having also lost in the fourth round last year to Novak Djokovic, broke even, winning as many points as he gave up. Djokovic could have climbed above de Minaur had he reached the final, but he lost in the semis to Sinner, so stayed seventh. Last year, de Minaur began and ended Wimbledon 11th, so this represented a year of real progress, even if it didn't always feel like it, given he also reached quarterfinals in Melbourne and New York and the third round in Paris. That, however, is a minor improvement on the previous 12 months in Grand Slams. And he also reached four Masters quarterfinals, won ATP 500 events in Washington and Rotterdam, and made the last four at the ATP finals. So there's plenty to celebrate as de Minaur and Bolter enjoy some time together before the North American hardcourt swing begins for the duo. It is, however, a long way down the rankings to find Australia's number two, James Duckworth, up five places to 74th, having also lost to Caboli at Wimbledon. Adam Walton, up sixth to 79th, and Rinki Hijikata, down 15 to 97th, are the other Australians in the top 100. In the WTA rankings, leading Australian Talia Gibson remains at 58. Also in the top 100 are Daria Kasatkina, up 2 to 63, Kim Beryl to 65, Maya Joint to 77, and Alia Tomiljanovic, up 2 to 92. Bolter, incidentally, is 67th. The big mover in either chart is Briton Arthur Ferry, the Wimbledon wildcard whose run to the semi-final thrilled the home audience. He has vaulted 78 places to 36, by far his career high. And that was Alex de Minaur notches career high ranking despite Wimbledon exit from ABC.
4: 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I'm Trudy Helston. Trish Nankervell has been reading with me this afternoon. 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
7: Welcome to the Top End News on Vision Australia Radio, featuring articles compiled from the Northern Territory News for Tuesday, the 14th of July, 2026. I'm Bronwyn Amos, and today's program includes items on the 25th anniversary of the death of Peter Falconio, the release of the Darwin Festival program, and the sad death of a young child from diphtheria. But our first story is on that Peter Falconio story, and it's written by Jira Kazakov, titled Outback Killer Refused to Reveal Final Resting Place. Convicted killer Bradley Murdoch's refusal to reveal his victim's final resting place in his dying days was because he didn't want to lose face, the detective who brought him to justice says. Ahead of the 25th anniversary of Peter Falconio's murder, former NT police detective Colleen Gwynne, who led the investigation into his death, said the backpacker's killer always had a refusal to admit defeat. "This is part of who he is as an individual," she said. Ms. Gwynne was asked about newly released footage of Murdoch, who died in July last year without ever revealing Mr. Falconio's final resting place. The video shows the towering killer in his prison cell being peppered with questions by police officers and Murdoch revealing nothing. He instead said he knew nothing about the murder and maintained his innocence up until his death, trying to appeal his conviction. His attempts were unsuccessful, and he was also refused special leave by the High Court. But Ms. Gwynne said the notorious Outback murderer appeared more dismissive in the latest video than what he was when I first spoke to him a number of years ago. "He's very much someone who likes to keep control. He's always about protecting self-image, and that's, I'm not going to admit this, I'm not going to tell you anything. And that's because he wants to keep that support going as well," she said. "He doesn't want to lose face. He doesn't want to say, I did this. He was always going to take it to his grave." After 25 years and many extensive searches by police, Mr. Falconio's remains have never been found. With Tuesday, July 14, marking the milestone 25th anniversary, Ms. Gwynne said such days always reminded her of those closest to the case. "My thoughts on when we reach such milestones such as this is always with Peter's parents, Ian and Luciano, and his brothers Paul and Nick," she said. "And of course, Joanne, who lived through this. I think like 25 years, it's hard to imagine it was that long ago. It's a lifetime to live without answers and without that person that you really love." Falconio, 28, was driving along the Stuart Highway with his girlfriend Joanne Lees when a white Toyota Land Cruiser behind the couple beckoned for them to pull over. Murdoch was behind the wheel, and once Mr. Falconio exited his orange Volkswagen Combi, he was murdered. Ms. Lees was bound with a set of makeshift handcuffs by Murdoch. However, she managed to escape the killer's clutches, hiding in the bush for hours until two passing truckies rescued her. With Murdoch now dead and refusing to divulge any new information while on his deathbed, it's impossible to know whether or not he lied to the point of believing himself. "We've got to accept that he may have actually forgotten where the body is because panic did set in," Ms. Gwynne said. After Joanne was able to escape, Murdoch panicked, and that would have been a foreign area for him. "He's always very much a person who's in control, so he may have disposed of the body somewhere and may not know exactly where that was." Retired FBI profiler Cathy Canning Mello believes Murdoch would never forget where he left the slain backpacker. Ms. Canning Mello lent her expertise to the case for Outback Terror, the Falconio Murder, a new documentary about the case airing to mark the anniversary. Ms. Gwynn said, "That's her opinion and it may well be right," when asked about Ms. Canning Mello's claims. "When things go outside your plan, it can change your ability to stay in control and stay planned, because panic and anxiety is a very, very powerful thing," she said. "None of us knows. Only Brad Murdoch knows." NT Police also had an FBI-trained profiler work the case when she was leading the investigation, Ms. Gwynn said. The upcoming documentary also enlists the expertise of Dr. Mark Harrison, a geoforensic expert who believes he's found 5 possible locations where the missing backpacker could be laid to rest. But Ms. Gwynn doubted whether Mr. Falconio would be found. "I worked with Dr. Harrison and we searched all those places. Look, his science is very good, but he comes from the UK where the terrain is quite different to what we're dealing with," she said. "We did engage Mark Harrison. He did some work for us. It didn't result in, obviously, finding Peter." Dr. Harrison previously said the search for Mr. Falconio was an active investigation, with the new documentary using enhanced behavioural and geoforensic techniques that have evolved dramatically over the past 2 decades, with success in locating the victims. And that was Outback Killer Refused to Reveal Final Resting Place from page 5. And now another story flagged at the front page, but the full report coming from page 5, titled "Fears Toddler's Death Linked to Diphtheria," and it's written by Camden Smith. The family of a 3-year-old boy who died in a remote Northern Territory community last week believe the cause of his death was diphtheria, with officials now investigating. The NT coroner is investigating the death of the infant overnight on Thursday, July 9 in Canteen Creek, about 270 kilometres southeast of Tennant Creek. The death came as a Tennant Creek man, believed to be aged in his 30s, was hospitalised in Alice Springs last week in a critical condition with diphtheria. The dead child's mother lived in Canteen Creek and is understood to return to her home in Tennant Creek for mourning. The NT News understands there is a strong belief in Canteen Creek the infant's death and the man's illness are linked. In response to questions sent to the Department of Health on Thursday, the agency said the matter was with the coroner. "There was an unexpected death of a 3-year-old child at Canteen Creek on Thursday, 9th of July," Department of Health said. "The matter has been referred to the coroner for investigation and determination of the cause of death. There is no indication at this stage that the death was diphtheria related." The Canteen Creek community was shocked by the infant's sudden death, coming so soon after the hospitalisation of the man in his 30s. The man's hospitalisation and infant's death have come as the Centre for Disease Control showed a decline in diphtheria numbers in May had reversed last month, with 83 new cases of the bacteria-borne respiratory infection recorded in June. Since January 1st and July 8th, NT Health said there had been 257 cases of diphtheria reported in the Northern Territory. This includes 80 respiratory cases, the more serious strain of the disease, and 177 cutaneous cases. The NT's only confirmed diphtheria death was a patient from Big Rivers who died in April. And that was from page 5, "Fears Toddler's Death Linked to Diphtheria." And now to page 3, "School Zone Crackdown," and this is unattributed. Northern Territory Police have put motorists on notice as Territory kids return to school, with patrols targeting school zones across the region. Police will conduct proactive patrols and enforcement activities in school zones to help ensure the safety of children, parents and school staff during the busy return to school period. Motorists are urged to obey school zone speed limits and remain alert for pedestrians and cyclists. Superintendent Rick McGree said road safety was a shared responsibility and encouraged all road users to prioritise the safety of our Territory kids. With students heading back to school, we know the roads will be busier than usual, with parents squeezing in the morning drop-off before work and trying to beat the queue at pick-up time, he said, when asking everyone to slow down around schools and stick to the speed limits. Kids can be unpredictable, especially during the busy school rush. And that was from page 3, School Zone Crackdown. Now we turn to page 4. This article's titled F-35S Spread Their Wings, written by Harry Brill. Can an American fighter pilot jump into an Australian stealth jet, which has been refueled and armed by Japanese soldiers before taking off and striking the enemy? That's the very question that was put to the test last Thursday morning when more than 100 men and women of these nations came together at RAF Base Darwin to fight through the language barrier and achieve the feat. Backing the activity was United States Air Force General Kevin Schneider, who maintained this is how the next war will be fought, providing we go from interoperability, knowing how your allies work, to interchangeability, which is doing each other's jobs as necessary when time and conditions dictate, he explained. And our airmen are getting after that. About 30 minutes later, a pair of F-35 stealth jet pilots, one American and an Aussie, touch down in search of fuel and bombs. Waiting for them is a C-130 flanked by a team of Aussie and Japanese aviators who quickly plug a fuel hose into one jet while loading the other with a variety of missiles. Within 45 minutes, both jets were back in the sky and onto their next mission. Without naming countries, General Schneider hinted that certain powers couldn't replicate such a procedure. Those nations that may seek to change the status quo, they do not have the capability in their airmen or their soldiers, sailors or marines to be able to solve problems the way we do, he said. For us, senior leaders, we're able to trust our young airmen at all levels to get after the job, and it will continue to be a strength and asymmetric advantage of ours going forward. His Japanese counterpart shared the sentiment. This picture alone sends a powerful message about the strength of our unity and our future confidence, General Takahiro Morita said. There is no stronger way to communicate our commitment to our collective deterrence than activities like this. The activity will soon be followed by a range of complex and daring air combat activities in the coming weeks, with exercise Pitch Black fast approaching. And while not all 20 participating nations will have fifth generation stealth jets to bring to the party, General Schneider insists everyone will have a role to play. Not everyone has to look like the United States Air Force, he said. Even smaller nations contribute and have a role to play in this. And I think one of the greatest elements of deterrence that we all participate in is multilateral responses or nations standing shoulder to shoulder. Australia's most senior RAF member, Air Marshal Stephen Chappell, said the steady integration of foreign forces had been building over time. I think it's an evolution of a continuing trend over my entire career, he said. I started flying fast jets in the late 90s and have incredible close relationships with particularly US Air Force and the Japanese Air Self-Defense Force. And that was from page 4, F-35S's Spread Their Wings. And now to page 3, Tickets Selling Fast for Darwin Festival, written by Thomas McLean. Darwin Festival has unveiled its 2026 program, promising 764 artists across 405 performances spanning 18 days of music, comedy, circus, theatre and Indigenous contemporary dance from August 5 to 23rd. The festival, billed as Australia's premier winter arts celebration, will feature 6 world premieres and an expanded festival park precinct, with audiences watching performances under open skies during the Top End's dry season. Among the shows generating early buzz is Cheer, a high-energy circus comedy spectacular from award-winning company Circus Tricks Tees, the team behind crowd favourites Work It and Children Are Stinky. The show's origins are as charming as its premise. Celebrated Australian circus artist Marlia Walsh was raised by an American family who, had they stayed in California, would have made her a cheerleader. that sliding doors realisation became the seed of an entire production. Cheer blends explosive acrobatics, comedy and cheerleading-inspired stunts performed by an all-star cast in dazzling costumes and set to a killer soundtrack. Suitable for all ages, the show promises to leave audience with, as its creators put it, a pep in your step and a can-do attitude. Other highlights include cult punk act Tism, Grammy-nominated Hiatus Coyote, The Drones kicking off their national tour in Darwin, ARIA-winning artist Paul Dempsey, and country star Fanny Lumsden. Hip-hop artist Briggs, known as Big Noter, will trade beats for guitar riffs, while comedian heavyweights Tom Gleason, Rove McManus and Josh Thomas headline a bumper comedy lineup. The festival will also host the first ever Darwin Kids Comedy Club. Cabaret and circus offerings include the Spiegel Tent's world premiere of Loca Vida, Briefs, The Works and Cheer, described as a high-energy circus comedy spectacular. Indigenous arts and culture feature prominently with the National Indigenous Music Awards, the National Aboriginal and Torres Strait Islander Art Awards, and performers by the Great First Nations Songbook. See darwinfestival.org.au for tickets and details. And that was Tickets Selling Fast for Darwin Festival from page 3. On Vision Australia Radio, you're listening to Top End News with selected readings from the Northern Territory News for Tuesday, the 14th of July, 2026. And now we turn to pages 6 and 7, an article titled Indigenous Career Path, written by Camden Smith. Australian energy producer Santos has reinforced its commitment to increasing Aboriginal employment by strengthening training and employment pathways in the Northern Territory. As part of its Barossa Aboriginal Future Fund, Santos has launched the Saltwater Pathways program to create meaningful long-term career pathways for Aboriginal people from the 5 BAFF regions. The BAFF is supported by the Barossa joint venture partners Santos, Prism Energy Australia and JIRA Australia. The BAF will invest $3.05 million over 3 years, delivering programs supporting up to 13 First Nations trainees across the territory. Delivered in partnership with Programmed Skilled Workforce Proprietary Limited, the Saltwater Pathways program will provide nationally recognised Certificate 3 or 4 qualifications alongside structured on-the-job experience connected to Santos's Barossa operations. The program is supported by a number of host contracting partners, including Darwin LNG, BW Offshore, Cube, Compass Group, Fields Group and Intertech, creating direct links to employment opportunities within the energy sector for the trainees. The announcement comes as Santos launched its updated 2030 Indigenous Participation Plan, focused on creating sustainable employment, training and business opportunities for Aboriginal and Torres Strait Islander peoples across Australia. Santos Chief Executive Kevin Gallagher said the initiative reflected Santos's ongoing commitment to supporting training and employment opportunities for Indigenous people across its operations. Since 2024, Santos has supported more than 20 trainees and apprentices at our Barossa and DLNG operations, with more than 50% of our current cohort identifying as Indigenous, he said. Creating pathways into secure long-term careers for young Indigenous Territorians is a priority for Santos, an important part of building a workforce that reflects the communities where we operate. Today, Indigenous employees make up 8% of our workforce across the Top End. The BAF, which is a voluntary fund established by Santos and the Barossa Joint Venture Partners, aims to continue to help close the gap for Aboriginal Territorians by investing in these programs. Employment and economic participation have been consistently identified as priority needs across all BAF regions. The Saltwater Pathways program responds directly to this need by combining accredited training with practical experience in operational environments. Santos is committed to continually improving Indigenous engagement and creating meaningful employment opportunities to benefit the communities in which we operate, Mr. Gallagher said. Dora, a proud member of the Millicut Piti community on the Tiwi Islands, is soon to complete her Certificate 4 in Work Health and Safety. Having undertaken training across both the Barossa Contractor Drill Rig and Darwin LNG, that's DLNG, she will become the first trainee supported by the Saltwater Pathways program to now undertake a diploma in HSE. This whole journey pushed me out of my comfort zone and helped me grow as a person, Dora said. I'm grateful I finished my Certificate 4 and even more grateful that I get to keep learning as I start my diploma in HSE. I'm proud of how far I've come and excited for what's next. I've grown so much since the beginning of my traineeship, and having this next step supported through BAF means a lot. I'm grateful for the opportunity to keep learning and continue having this experience, Dora said. Brian Tipponwoody, BAF Advisory Committee Chairman, said the program was important because it created real opportunities for our people to get into work, learn new skills, and build a future for themselves and their families. Across our BAF regions, we have strong young people who want the chance to work and be part of industry, he said. Saltwater Pathways will help open those doors by providing training, support, and hands-on experience that can lead to long-term jobs and careers, Mr. Tipponwoody said. The advisory committee was pleased to support this program because it's about investing in our people. It will help create pathways into employment while building confidence, skills, and opportunities that can have lasting benefits for our communities. And that's from pages 6 and 7, Indigenous Career Path. And now to page 8, an article titled Cello Again, Australian Youth Orchestra Returns After 30 Years, and it's written by Lottie Hood. For the first time in 30 years, the Australian Youth Orchestra is returning to play in the Northern Territory, and sitting in the audience will be a former player who will be remembering a different Darwin performance. Hayley Berry, Rendell school teacher and cellist Rebecca Harris, vividly remembers sitting under the keen eye of the inspiring conductor David Chalon, fingers itching to play for top-end audiences. Age 21 at the time, Rebecca had managed to secure a coveted spot in a six-week tour in 1990 with the Australian Youth Orchestra, the AYO. It was just a real privilege and honour, and probably one of the happiest times of my life, the mum, aged 58, said. Logistically, it's extremely hard to move an orchestra. It's thousands and thousands of instruments being transported. It's a massive undertaking, so I tip my hat to the orchestra for doing such a gargantuan task. The AYIO is once again taking on the challenge and is transporting a new contingent of talented players to Darwin for a performance at the AANT Centre on Friday, July 17. Titled Brave New Worlds, the concert will feature the likes of Shostakovich's Haunting Cello Concerto No. 1, Beethoven's Eroica Symphony, and Brett Dean's Testament. Conducted by Anthony Hermes, the performance will also feature the internationally acclaimed cellist and AYO alumna Charlotte Miles, while performance will be wearing clothes featuring Ikanji artist designs described as sparkling like jewels in a sea of black. It will mark the AYO's first visit to the Territory since Rebecca's cohort played in Darwin and Alice Springs all those years ago. It's just really nice that they've considered us, because so often we get overlooked in the top end, said Rebecca. I feel that it's a real privilege that they're coming, because these kids, they're burgeoning their careers. You'll see the enthusiasm is 150%. Often with professional orchestras, they've been playing in the orchestra for 40 years and they get a bit tired, but the youth orchestra is very vibrant, exuberant and passionate. Speaking about her own experience in the hot seat, Rebecca said back in 1990, Darwin looked very different. The orchestra arrived in Darwin Airport, which the Territorians since 2002 dubbed more of a bus shelter at the time, and were put up in the Robertson Barracks, where they all got terribly bitten by mosquitoes. But it was their stop in Alice Springs which made the biggest impression on Rebecca. We were extremely well welcomed in Alice Springs, she said. At the Araluen Arts Centre, people were there with banners, "The Northern Territory welcomes Australian Youth Orchestra." It was a fabulous trip, and I really remember it with such joy before I started my professional journey. She enjoyed a long professional career playing in orchestras, freelancing and touring extensively in Europe with the Australian rock band Worldfly. These days, the mum enjoys giving back to the next generation as a music tutor at Halle Berry Rendell School in Darwin. She said all her students were being encouraged to attend the AYO concert, which had already sold a large number of tickets, and they might even get a visit from international cello star Charlotte Miles before her first performance in Darwin. I'm encouraging our kids to come and look at the AYO concert to see what they could do if they start out as a 6 or 7 year old and what they can go on to do, Rebecca said. Classical music can lead on to lots of things, and the discipline of learning an instrument and classical music is amazing. And that was from page 8, cello again, Australian Youth Orchestra returns after 30 years. And now back to page 5 for another story on the Peter Falconio case. And this article's titled Top Cop's Plea for Help on Falconio, written by Jira Kazakov. The Northern Territory's top cop is heading a fresh appeal for information which leads to the discovery of a murdered British backpacker whose body has not been found for 25 years. Today marks a quarter of a century since Peter Falconio was murdered north of Barrow Creek in the remote outback. To this day, his body has never been found. On Tuesday, NT Police Commissioner Martin Dole again urged anyone with any information which led to the discovery of Mr. Falconio to contact police. There may still be someone who knows something, whether that be information they have never previously shared with police or something Bradley Murdoch said to them, he said. We continue to urge anyone with information relating to the location of Peter Falconio's remains to come forward. No piece of information is too small. What may seem insignificant could prove critical in helping investigators finally resolve this case. While a murderer has been held accountable for his crimes, this investigation can never be considered closed until Peter's remains are found and his family can lay him to rest. Mr. Dole also lamented how Murdoch, convicted of killing the backpacker in December 2005,

This was a traumatic and horrific event for Joanne Lees and for Peter's family, who have now gone such a long time without the answers they deserve. 25 years is a significant milestone, and the Northern Territory Police Force remains committed to bringing this investigation to its fullest conclusion. And that was from page 5, Top Cop's Plea for Help on Falconio. And that completes our readings for today's edition of the Top End News on Vision Australia Radio. I'm Bronwyn Amos, and I was your reader and producer. 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

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I'm Jill Ludlam and I'm reading to you today. Today's program has an item on national parks under attack and defence bungle. And today, Chris Taylor, Maldwyn Evans, Sarah Rees and David Lindenmeyer write, Melbourne lags far behind Sydney when it comes to nature access. Here's how to fix it. With hunting and logging advocacy groups mounting a long-standing campaign against national parks, the Victorian capital has been left wanting. National parks have long been celebrated for protecting some of Australia's most iconic places. They are where people enjoy, marvel and wonder at some of the most impressive places on the planet. They provide people with a means to step outside of their own, often hectic, lives and reconnect with the wonders of the natural world. However, in recent times, national parks have come under attack. Claims of national parks locking people out are being pushed by pro-logging and recreational hunting advocacy groups. Many are advocating for no more parks, with the Shooters, Fishers and Farmers Party asserting that we have enough national parks. The effect of their advocacy has been politically measurable, with the Victorian government recently announcing that it would not be declaring any new national parks, as well as abolishing the long-standing Victorian Environment Assessment Council, an expert panel that makes recommendations

for the inclusion of important areas such as threatened species habitat into national parks. Melbourne, Australia's largest city by population, is a useful place for testing the Enough National Parks claim. The Victorian capital boasts incredible natural and cultural beauty surrounding its periphery. The distant blue skyline of mountain ranges forming its backdrop is home to some of the most spectacular forests on Earth, the tall mountain ash forests. These forests can reach more than 100 metres in height, are home to many rare and threatened species, and provide Melbourne with most of its clean drinking water. Yet only a small proportion of mountain ash forests are formally protected in national parks, and there has been a long-standing campaign to protect the remaining areas of this iconic forest ecosystem. National parks are large, protected, natural or near natural areas that provide environmentally and culturally compatible spiritual, scientific, educational, recreational and visitor experiences. They are protected from activities that can degrade these experiences, such as logging and mining. So, how does Melbourne compare with other cities in protecting its natural environment in national parks and other formal protected areas? We conducted a study of all Australian metropolitan and regional urban areas and ranked them in terms of the number and size of national parks and other formally protected areas within a 60-kilometre driving distance. A simple and concise measure that can be drawn from this study is the number of people per hectare of national park or other formally protected area. Our study revealed that Melbourne performed the worst of all Australia's capital cities. In 2024, Melbourne had a staggering 44.9 people per hectare of national parks and other formally protected areas. Not only did Melbourne have the highest number of people per hectare of national park, but it did so by a substantial margin. This means that existing national parks surrounding Melbourne are likely to be crowded and congested. The next highest was Adelaide, with 15.7 people per hectare. Hobart was the best performing city, with only 0.3 people per hectare, followed by Canberra at 3.4 and Darwin at 4.9, meaning that national parks surrounding those cities are less likely to be crowded or congested. In 2025, the Victorian government announced it would create three new national parks in Victoria's west, consisting of the Wombat-Lerdeberg National Park, Pyrenees National Park, and Mount Boanga National Park. Only the Wombat-Lerdeberg National Park is within 60 kilometres of Melbourne, reducing the number of people per hectare of national park to 38, remaining substantially higher than all the other Australian capital cities. In the same year, the Victorian government's eminent panel for community engagement released its report on the Central Highlands of Victoria, where it recommended 68,570 hectares of state forest east of Melbourne be added to the existing Yarra Ranges and Mount Baw-baw National Parks due to their significant environmental and cultural significance. Of this area, 12,546 hectares are within already closed water catchments with restricted public access, leaving around 56,024 hectares of national parks open to public access. We estimate that the inclusion of these new areas would drop the per capita national parks access
to 27.1 people per hectare for Melbourne, which would likely decrease the crowding and congestion currently experienced in existing national parks. 27.1 people per hectare for Melbourne, which would likely decrease the crowding and congestion currently experienced in existing national parks. However, the Victorian government largely rejected the recommendations of its own panel, opting to include, as new national park areas, only small parts of closed water catchments that have long been restricted to public access. This will have no impact on easing population pressure on existing national parks around Melbourne, as these areas have long been closed to the public for water supply purposes. In 2001, the number of people per hectare of national parks in Melbourne was 33. The increase since then was caused by a rapid growth in the city's population, overwhelming any small increase in protected areas, including the recently declared national parks in Western Victoria. Since 2001, Melbourne has grown by nearly 1.9 million people, reaching over 5.3 million people in 2025. To put this in perspective, an increase of 1.9 million people is more than the current populations of Adelaide and Geelong combined. Yet protected national parks and other protected areas have increased by only 36,517 hectares, including the new national parks in Western Victoria. The small increases in national parks since 2001 are far from enough to offset the increase in population across Melbourne. With the government committing to no more national parks, the number of people per hectare of national parks will only increase. The claim that Melbourne has, quotes, enough national parks, quotes, simply does not hold. With Melbourne's population projected to reach almost 8 million people by 2051, we can speculate that such increases in population will result in greatly increased pressure on surrounding national parks and protected areas. Expectations that these services will be upgraded and expanded to meet the demands of a growing population. So why not for national parks? The claim that Melbourne has enough national parks simply does not hold. With Melbourne's population projected to reach almost 8 million people by 2051, we can speculate that such increases in population will result in greatly increased pressure on surrounding national parks and protected areas. Expectations that these services will be upgraded and expanded to meet the demands of a growing population. So why not for national parks? The Victorian government claims state forests can provide its population with access to nature, but state forests are no surrogate for national parks. First, state forests were originally designated for the purposes of logging and mining. Large areas of state forest have been degraded by past logging operations, with many areas failing to regenerate. Another of our studies shows that around 20% of areas previously logged between 1980 and 2023 have not regenerated, and much of the vegetation now consists of grass, shrubs, and wattles. Studies have shown that people generally avoid areas degraded by logging and mining. Furthermore, infrastructure across state forests consists of management, vehicle tracks and roads, which are mostly suited to four-wheel driving, dirt bike riding or recreational hunting. Of the 327,690 hectares of state forests publicly accessible near Melbourne, there are a limited number of maintained walking tracks exceeding a kilometre in length.
in the 53,000-hectare Big River State Forest east of Melbourne, there is just one 700-metre-long walking track. While four-wheel driving is an important recreation for some of the community, four-wheel drive vehicles are expensive to purchase, run and maintain. Not everyone in the community can afford one, and most people access forest areas by walking along trails. National parks have a far higher number of walking trails when compared to state forests. Using four-wheel drive tracks in state forests as a substitute for walking tracks is not safe or enjoyable for those walking, especially when a convoy of four-wheel drives passes. The two activities need their own separate infrastructure, yet the Victorian government is prioritising only one. To address the large shortfall in national parks for Melbourne, community members, scientists and environmental groups have long advocated for the creation of a Great Forest National Park. This is a proposal to expand and connect the existing network of comparatively small and fragmented national parks north and east of Melbourne. This was put to government back in 2014, with the former Minister for the Environment, Lisa Neville, making a pledge to establish the park. If the Great Forest National Park were created, the new areas would not only offset the population increase across Melbourne, but would put Melbourne close to Sydney, Perth and Brisbane on the league table. The park would expand Melbourne's total protected area from 140,363 hectares to 475,646 hectares, thereby improving its performance to 11.2 people per hectare of national park and other protected areas. Melbourne has an amazing opportunity for its citizens to immerse themselves in and enjoy nature. The Victorian government has an obligation to provide this essential service for all people. It is well overdue that the Victorian government takes serious action to make good on a commitment it made in 2014 as part of its commitment to the physical and mental health of the people of Melbourne. And that article was headed, "Melbourne lags far behind Sydney when it comes to nature access. Here's how to fix it." On Vision Australia Radio, you're listening to Crikey with selected readings from the website crikey.com.au. Rex Patrick writes, "Defence has bungled its disastrous 1.9 billion munitions contract with Thales. What hope does AUKUS have?" A billion-dollar munitions contract was awarded to a French state-owned company after a calamitous one-horse tender process. The second instalment of an audit report reveals a litany of concerns in 2020. The Australian government signed a 10-year, 1.2 billion contract with Thales, a partially French state-owned defence company, to operate two Commonwealth-owned factories to domestically produce guided weapons, explosive ordnance, and other munitions for the Australian Defence Force. As Bernard Keane wrote for Crikey in 2024, this billion-dollar contract was awarded after a tender process that only included Thales as a bidder and for which Thales assisted in writing the tender documents. Despite this, Thales still bungled its proposal with it considered significantly deficient and, quote, high, quote, risk, and with 199 non-compliances against the tender documents that Thales helped create. Despite this, Defence awarded the contract to Thales anyway. We know all of this from part one of an audit conducted
by the Australian National Audit Office, the ANAO, in 2024, which found the munitions contract with Thales lacked probity and involved unethical conduct. There was also evidence that a defence official had solicited a bottle of champagne from a Thales representative. The unethical conduct was referred to the black hole, that is our National Anti-Corruption Commission, the NAACC, and nothing has been seen since. It painted, as Keane wrote, a damning picture of the worst Commonwealth purchasing exercise ever. A waste of taxpayers' money. Last week, the ANAO published the second instalment of its examination of this munitions contract with Thales, looking more specifically at the conduct of the contract's implementation since it was awarded. ANAO asked, essentially, does the Defence Department have effective contracting and governance in place? And has it managed the contract effectively to achieve value for money for the taxpayer? The answer, no, not really. Defence has only been partially effective and could only provide limited assurance that it has spent taxpayer money efficiently, the report states. It has also found that the original munitions contract value with Thales has increased by $608 million to a total of $1.9 billion. That is not necessarily an indicator of poor performance, as the increase has largely been associated with increased production orders, but ANAO did find that $43 million had been wasted on cancelled orders and products not delivered as planned. Further, it seems Defence has been getting some very simple things wrong. For example, ANAO found there was a gap of $109 million between the publicly reported total contract value and Defence's total financial commitments under the contract. The dog ate my $109 million, screamer. But the overarching concern uncovered in ANAO's new audit is that it seems Defence, like a kid in a candy store, is simply treating these munitions facilities as a place to buy bullets and bombs, not looking at them as a domestic asset to meet future defence needs. There was no focus on resilience and scalability moving forward. Industrial preparedness and manufacturing uplift were not being built into contracts, with attention placed instead on baseline operations and the delivery of mature products. And, despite this, there's been a 70% increase in breakdown maintenance. Perhaps even more alarming was the reported risk of a shrinking pool of specialist personnel. One imagines a local garage where the mechanics are working with increasingly unreliable equipment and there's no plan to get the workshop ready for electric vehicles. The older mechanics are happy working on Ford GTs and Holden Commodores, but it's hard to retain younger mechanics keen to work on recent and emerging car technologies. You're left wondering if the garage is going to be there when you might need it to fix your car. What hope does AUKUS have? The second instalment of the ANO's audit of the Thales contract comes in the wake of the government's realisation, finally, that defence procurement is a basket case. As Crikey has extensively covered, defence has wasted colossal amounts of money on its projects, which are almost always hampered by delays and cost blowouts. At a press club address earlier this month, Defence Industry Minister Pat Conroy talked of one Navy procurement he was familiar with, stating, "When Navy wrote the capability requirement that breached the laws of physics, Defence went to the market asking for those laws of physics to be broken and
industry contractually agreed to breach the laws of physics, Screamer. And then, when the project inevitably fell apart, each blamed the other for not being able to breach the laws of physics. He then went on to state that reform was afoot, with a greater focus on off-the-shelf options that present much lower risks. But, ironically, those reforms aren't being applied to the biggest and costliest bespoke defence project. Our trilateral AUKUS agreement with the US and UK over nuclear-powered submarines. Despite the government's recognition of the project's risks, AUKUS is full steam ahead. But if defence can't manage two munition factories, how is it going to manage a much riskier programme with gigantic cost implications? Further, how much impact will a budget-draining project like AUKUS have on goals like munition supply resilience? As Crikey understands, several projects are already being trimmed to ensure there's enough money available to meet the financial commitments made under AUKUS. Munition supply in time of war is critical, as are fuel security and industry capability and resilience. But as ANAO's audit, the war in the Middle East and our experience during the pandemic show, we aren't getting these things right. If you struggle to buy bullets, you probably shouldn't be focusing on buying submarines that only exist on paper and that break the laws of physics. And that article was written by Rex Patrick. Defence has bungled its disastrous $1.9 billion munitions contract with Thales. What hope does AUKUS have? And this item is by Rich James, headed Hanson's Very Rough Week. Prime Minister Anthony Albanese has made no secret of his frustration over Donald Trump's erratic and incoherent approach to the war the US president started in the Middle East. No doubt the PM will wake up this morning and once again be exasperated, brackets privately, bracket, about the latest turn in the Iran conflict and the difficulties it presents the Australian economy. He'll probably still have a little bit of a bounce in his step ahead of his big AI speech tomorrow, though, after the Resolve polling we mentioned on Monday suggested a drop in support for Pauline Hanson and her party. The ABC's chief digital political correspondent, Claire Armstrong, said on the broadcaster's Politics Now podcast yesterday that she thought this could be a very rough week for Hanson as the media scrutiny continues. Armstrong cited Hanson's podcast with far-right activist Tommy Robinson, bracket, real name Stephen Yaxley Lennon, bracket, her recent visit to Luton, England, with him, and Seven Network's upcoming spotlight programme on the One Nation leader. Right on cue, Spotlight released the trailer for its Sunday show, which includes reporter Liam Bartlett clashing with Robinson and shows Hanson refusing to apologise for spending time with him. Elsewhere, in One Nation news, the Australian Financial Review led overnight with a piece saying economists have warned about the financial cost of the party's 5% mortgage plan and the suggestion it would require the federal government to find hundreds of billions of dollars to fund it. As we mentioned yesterday, One Nation's Treasury spokesman Barnaby Joyce thinks it's very unfair of anyone to think the party should fully cost its plans before the election. Speaking of Joyce, former Reserve Bank Australia Governor Bernie Fraser has slammed the One Nation MP's plans for the central bank, Capital Brief reports. Meanwhile, the Nine papers have drawn attention to One Nation Senator Malcolm Roberts, previously calling American conspiracy theorist Alex Jones as a beacon of hope around the world. The AFR has tried to provide Hanson
with some good news, however, claiming One Nation could still clean up in the Senate. And on a lighter note, Sophie Jenkin had just finished watching England play at the World Cup when her brother exclaimed, "Sophie, why is your cat blue?" Sure enough, Wilbur had returned home dyed blue. Bracket, The Guardian has the pictures, and it's fair to say Wilbur does not look happy. Bracket. Having asked her neighbours on Facebook for suggestions on what might have happened to her pet, the answer soon arrived. Neighbour Holly Jenkinson said she had just had a gender reveal party, bracket, a boy, obviously, bracket, and it seems Wilbur decided the blue dye was the perfect thing to roll around in. "We've not stopped laughing since. It's so funny," Jenkins said, although she did say a tiny bit of dye still hasn't come out. Say what? Kind, wise, impish, graceful, warm. The last time I saw him, I took the opportunity to tell him he was an inspiration to me. Rest in peace, Sam. Russell Crowe. The Gladiator actor joined the long list of people paying tribute to Sam Neill, who passed away on Monday. And that completes our readings from the website crikey.com.au. I'm Jill Ludlam, and I was reading to you today. I was your panel operator and editor. This programme is produced in our Adelaide studios and can be heard regularly at this time here on Vision Australia Radio, VA Radio on digital, and online at varadio.org.

0: Good evening, Nicholas Hines with ABC News. Victorian public school workers will hold a 24-hour statewide strike next week amid an ongoing dispute with the state government over pay and conditions. Australian Education Union Victorian branch members have resolved to take further industrial action on the 23rd of July, including stop work action and a ban on working unpaid overtime. Branch President Justin Mullally says the industrial action is necessary as Victorian public schools remain the lowest funded in the country. Teachers and support staff last month rejected an offer of a 28 to 32% pay increase negotiated between the union and government as they call for a 35% rise. Police allege a man found dead in a Gippsland town over the weekend was murdered by another man known to him. The body of a 58-year-old man was found in a house on Langford Street in Morwell on Sunday afternoon. A 43-year-old man was arrested in the nearby town of Traralgon a short time later. Police charged him with murder this afternoon and is due to face the magistrate's court. And police have charged a man accused of orchestrating a number of violent incidents linked to Melbourne's so-called bar wars. Ethan Seidemann reports.
1: Police have struggled for months to identify the people who orchestrated a string of recent attacks on Melbourne hospitality venues. But today, detectives arrested a 20-year-old man in Essendon. Police believe he's a high-ranking member of an organised crime syndicate known as the Commission, with Detective Inspector Graham Banks labelling the arrest a major breakthrough.
2: It's the most consequential arrest I think we've made.
1: He's now been charged, accused of recruiting children via encrypted messaging apps to carry out three separate attacks, including an attempted arson, kidnapping, and an attempted home invasion. Investigators believe the commission is led by criminal figures based in the Middle East.
0: Legendary children's author Andy Griffiths hopes the federal government will stand firm against artificial intelligence companies which threaten copyright laws. Prime Minister Anthony Albanese is set to lay out his government's approach to AI in a keynote speech tomorrow. It's predicted he'll outline the potential dangers of AI, but also the technology's potential economic benefits. Andy Griffiths says the tech giants have ignored copyright laws and failed to compensate artists for their work.
3: The big tech companies, Anthropic being one of them, feel that's all too complicated, that they shouldn't have to seek permission and they shouldn't have to pay.
0: Polish Prime Minister Donald Tusk says it seems very unlikely that peace in Ukraine will be reached soon, and he expects Russia to extend the conflict at least until the winter. Mr. Tusk says Poland will host military exercises with French and British troops in the autumn so they can be prepared to ensure security for Ukraine and the region after a peace agreement or ceasefire is eventually reached. He says he had discussed the situation with NATO Secretary General Mark Rutte and Ukrainian President Volodymyr Zelensky.
4: At this point, it seems unlikely that a ceasefire or peace agreement will be reached in the near future, given the rigid stance of Russia and Putin. Everyone expects an escalation of actions from Russia at this time, and it's quite likely that Russia will want to prolong this war at least until the winter.
0: The US and Iran have traded strikes as both countries vie for control of the Strait of Hormuz, pushing oil prices to a one-month high. Here's Tweon Fitzpatrick.
5: The US launched strikes on Iran hours after President Donald Trump said Washington is reinstating a blockade on Iran in the Strait of Hormuz. Iran responded with attacks targeting Bahrain, Jordan, and two tankers associated with the United Arab Emirates traveling through the strait, killing one mariner and wounding eight. The UAE has threatened to retaliate against Iran. The price of benchmark Brent crude oil has risen to a one-month high of over $84 a barrel, still well below the nearly $120 reached at the height of the war, but threatening to make costs everywhere higher.
0: The fossilised remains of a 67-million-year-old Tyrannosaurus rex will be auctioned later today in New York. It's currently valued by Sotheby's at $43 million, but previous auctions suggest it could get more and break a record. Gus, as the T-Rex has come to be affectionately named, was discovered in 2021 in a remote ranch in South Dakota. And to the weather across Victoria, a few showers over parts of the state becoming isolated and clearing this evening. A cool day tomorrow, mostly cloudy in the south with isolated showers, dry and partly cloudy across the north with some areas of morning fog and patchy frost inland. In Melbourne tomorrow, partly cloudy with a top of 15. And
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11: 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I'm Jim McMahon. Today's program includes items on Remembering Sam Neill and Why so many cold and flu tablets don't work. Turning to our first article, another poll shows One Nation surge has turned around. Has the party peaked? And this is written by Josh Sunman, Associate Lecturer in Public Policy at Flinders University. In the months since the Bondi terror attack in December 2025, One Nation's popularity has surged. Opinion poll after opinion poll has support for the right-wing populist party surging, mostly at the expense of the coalition, which has been unable to find its footing since its drubbing at the 2025 federal election. There was always going to be a point at which that surge would abate, and recent opinion polls show we might have reached it. In the latest Resolve poll, for example, One Nation's primary vote dropped 3 percentage points to 26%. At the same time, leader Pauline Hanson, who has been shown to be the most popular pick for Prime Minister in some recent polls, dropped 8 points to 25%. Other polls have also shown One Nation's momentum stalling, with its primary dropping back below Labor's, but remaining well ahead of the coalition. Does this mean it will head back to being and polling like a minor party? It's not that simple. Other pollsters, such as YouGov, paint a more mixed picture, showing some growth in One Nation support, but an improvement for the Labor government after distribution of preferences. Taken together, these polls tend to suggest that One Nation is struggling to move its primary beyond the 30% barrier. However, it is maintaining a solid second place in the electorate, ahead of the coalition. There are two factors that might explain the recent tapering of its support: Hanson's controversial appearance at the National Press Club, and the government's recovery from its immediate post-budget slump. The Press Club address, a mask-off moment? Pauline Hanson's Press Club address announced no new policies. However, it offered Hanson a first-time platform to reiterate her core messages. It also afforded some of the One Nation's less conspicuous policy positions greater visibility. Particularly blunt was Hanson's advocacy for a monocultural Australia. As noted by eminent historian Frank Bongiorno, this is not a new position for Hanson, but it was a clear expression of anti-immigrant and anti-diversity sentiment. Hanson also attacked young workers for being lazy, with calls for stronger employers' rights to hire and fire. This was combined with strong criticisms of maternity leave and working from home arrangements and scepticism of the gender pay gap. Economically, Hanson outlined unorthodox neoliberal policies at odds with much of her populist positioning. The speech can be seen as something of a greatest hits. She attacked transgender ideology, radical Islam, and Indigenous reconciliation. However, while hitting traditional One Nation issues, Hanson's wider industrial relations position may cause for pause for working class supporters in outer suburban areas, which have helped fuel One Nation's polling surge amid housing and cost of living crises. Can One Nation support hold up? Essential Research polling suggests low support for some of One Nation's key positions. Only 20% of respondents supported ending Australia's support of multiculturalism, and an even lower 18% favoured strengthening industrial laws in favour of employers at the expense of workers. Only 15% supported Hanson's call to defund the ABC, and just 11% supported her plan to abolish SBS. These attitudes in the electorate have perhaps helped Labor to staunch its slow bleed of support to One Nation. After initially being panned by the electorate, Labor's changes to negative gearing and capital gains tax signalled a break from the status quo. Being perceived as a part of politics as usual and promising orthodox economic policy is one of One Nation's greatest electoral dangers. Many voters see it as a wrecking ball against the existing political establishment and are willing to support the party as a disruptive influence. This is despite not endorsing key planks of its policy platform. Without this outsider appeal, One Nation's path to gaining support becomes more difficult. Despite the challenges, One Nation support will endure. One Nation is likely to retain the support of around a quarter of the electorate unless the coalition can recover some of its core voters. The coalition is in a catastrophic position, losing support to both the left and right. Opposition leader Angus Taylor recently outlined an immigration policy based on values discrimination to try to recapture support from One Nation. So far, polls have not shown any gain for this position. Comparative research suggests that mainstream centre-right parties struggle to win back support from far-right challengers if they simply parrot the policy position of far-right parties. Lessons from across the globe suggest the coalition's path to winning back support from One Nation is by simultaneously establishing One Nation as illegitimate and dangerous while appealing to the policy preferences of their supports. Hanson's engagement with far-right extremists such as Tommy Robinson may help the coalition make this case. Contrasting with Hanson's embrace of Robinson, Reform Party leader Nigel Farage left his previous Brexit party following Robinson's joining its membership, arguing Robinson was entirely unsuitable to be involved in any political party. Despite this recent polling stagnation federally, Redbridge polling has One Nation in first place in a tight three-way contest in Victoria in advance of the November state election. The party also faces a key contest in the Secret Harbour state by-election in Western Australia. This is an outer suburban Labor fortress, but one that also fits with Andrew Hastie's federal seat of Canning. Both these contests will offer insight into whether economically insecure voters who are feeling cost of living pressures are backing One Nation's anti-establishment challenge, or whether concerns over policies might cause them to stick with the major parties. And that was another poll shows One Nation's surge has turned around. Has the party peaked? There's one reason why so many cold and flu tablets don't actually work. And this article was written by Jack Janetsky, lecturer in pharmacy and pharmacology at Adelaide University, and Lauren Cortes, senior lecturer in pharmacy practice, Adelaide University. You've got the sniffles and your nose is running like a tap. The tissues feel like sandpaper. Many Australians reach for cold and flu tablets, expecting them to clear the sinuses and get them through a cold. They often promise fast relief. But the evidence is clear. For nasal congestion, these medicines do not work as well as they claim. So why are they still being sold? What's actually in cold and flu tablets? Most over-the-counter cold and flu tablets contain a mix of ingredients. Some packs contain different tablets for day and night. Day products often include paracetamol or ibuprofen to ease aches and pains, along with a decongestant for a runny or blocked nose. Night products typically have an extra ingredient, an antihistamine, to make you drowsy and help with sleep. In Australia, the most common oral decongestants used in these products is phenylephrine. It works by narrowing blood vessels in the nose, reducing swelling and making it easier to breathe. You can also buy phenylephrine as a nose spray, although it is less common. If you spray phenylephrine into your nose, it works well as a decongestant. But a large body of work has established it has almost no effect when swallowed in a tablet. So why is phenylephrine still widely sold? Some important context. In the early 2000s, the main decongestant in cold and flu tablets was pseudoephrine. Phenylephrine was as rare as oral medicine, though it has been available as a nose spray since the 1990s. But between 1996 and 2005, there was a significant spike in illicit drug manufacture in Australia. Pseudoephedrine, available over-the-counter, was one of the chemicals being used to make amphetamines, including ice and speed. So pharmacies were increasingly targeted in break-ins, ram raids and armed hold-ups. This led to tightened restrictions on the sale of pseudoephedrine products, including their reclassification in 2006 as a pharmacist only. This meant they could be bought without a prescription but behind the counter. A pharmacist had to be involved in the sale. Pseudoephedrine became much harder to obtain, whether the intention was to use it legitimately or not. Phenylephrine replaced pseudoephedrine as the main decongestant in oral products, not because it was better medicine, but because there was less risk of it being misused. Early studies and reviews suggested phenylephrine was an effective alternative. But the evidence has changed. Over time, better research has begun to tell a different story, particularly about phenylephrine taken orally. Recent studies have shown oral phenylephrine performs no better than a placebo for relieving nasal congestion. Overall evidence on oral phenylephrine is now consistent. It does not meaningfully relieve nasal congestion when taken by mouth. This is because when taken orally, only a very small amount of phenylephrine can get into the bloodstream and reach the nose. In contrast, a nasal spray delivers the drug directly to the nasal passages where it can act on the blood vessels. Why are these medicines still on shelves? In 2023, an independent advisory committee to the US Food and Drug Administration, FDA, reviewed the evidence and concluded oral phenylephrine is not effective for nasal congestion when given as standard doses. In November 2024, the FDA proposed removing oral phenylephrine from over-the-counter cold and flu tablets. In Australia, the Therapeutic Goods Administration, TGA, is responsible for regulating these medicines. A spokesperson for the TGA told The Conversation the regulator is aware of the FDA's proposal to remove oral phenylephrine from over-the-counter sales based on efficacy concerns, not safety concerns. The spokesman said, "At this time, while the TGA does not have current plans to conduct a review of the effectiveness of oral phenylephrine, we will continue to monitor the outcomes of the FDA review and consultation." The FDA has not yet announced the outcome of the proposal. So, are cold and flu tablets safe? While the evidence supporting oral phenylephrine is an effective decongestant has changed, the main concern is not that it causes harm. Is that consumers will pay more for a medicine that provides little relief for nasal congestion. If people do feel better after taking cold and flu tablets, it's likely because of other ingredients such as ibuprofen or paracetamol. In Australia, products containing phenylephrine must be clearly labelled, allowing consumers to make an informed choice. What actually helps when you have a cold or flu? For nasal congestion, short-term use of decongestant nasal spray containing phenylephrine, oxymetazoline, or xylometazoline can provide relief. This means using them for a maximum of 3 days. Using them for longer can cause your symptoms to worsen or to come back worse when you stop using it. This is called rebound congestion. Saline nasal sprays or rinses also help to clear nasal congestion safely and effectively by physically dislodging phlegm without the risk of rebound congestion. For other options, speak to your pharmacist. In some cases, a GP or pharmacist may recommend products that contain pseudoephedrine, which may need to show identification to the pharmacist depending on the state or territory you're in. Paracetamol and ibuprofen can also help ease symptoms such as headache, body aches and fevers. Steam inhalation or warm showers may provide some temporary relief. But there is no way to treat the cause, which is typically a virus. The best thing you can do is rest, stay hydrated, and keep your germs to yourself. You should start feeling better in around 7 to 10 days, and if not, it's time to see your doctor. And that was, there's one reason why so many cold and flu tablets don't actually work. on Vision Australia Radio, you're listening to selected readings from the website, theconversation.com. Remembering the quiet genius of Sam Neill. And this article is written by Daryl Sparks, Senior Lecturer, Media Studies and Production, University of Southern Queensland. I remember watching an interview with actor Sam Neill, who has died aged 78, saying, "Good screen acting hints at secrets, at other lives underneath the veneer." At the time, I wondered, what were the secrets Neill was referring to? I just had to look at the vast body of Neill's work, the characters he played, and how he played them to answer that question. Claiming him as Australian. The actor was born Nigel John Dermot Neill in 1947 in Northern Ireland, before moving to New Zealand as a child. In the time-honoured tradition of Australia claiming New Zealand talent as its own, it was when he made the move across the pond that he first found fame and the launching pad for his international career. A law school dropout, he soon found acting to be his calling while at university, acting in a number of plays before moving to New Zealand television and his first starring role in the action thriller feature Sleeping Dogs in 1997. This film got him noticed in Australia, where he picked up a small role in the television series The Sullivans, before landing his first major motion picture, My Brilliant Career, in 1979, opposite another emerging talent of the Australian screen, Judy Davis. He made a plethora of less widely known films like Just Out of Reach in 1979, Attack Force Z in 1982, while also appearing in television shows such as Young Ramsay. His international breakout film was unusually playing the son of Satan in a quite schlocky Omen 3, The Final Conflict, in 1981. But the film was commercially successful, and the role opened up many doors for Neill, who spent the rest of his professional career crisscrossing continents and acting in films and television series in the United States, the United Kingdom, Europe, and his original home, New Zealand. As often happens with our Australian talent, they have to be recognised overseas before we recognise them back home. So back in Australia, we came to embrace Neill in landmark films such as playing Michael Chamberlain opposite Meryl Streep in Evil Angels in 1998, and opposite a young Nicole Kidman in Dead Calm in 1989. At this time, he met with producer Cubby Broccoli to be considered as the replacement for Roger Moore in the James Bond series, but unfortunately lost out to Timothy Dalton. Neill may have been the greatest Bond we never had. The actor who didn't show he was acting. Perhaps the role he is best remembered for is the star of the original Jurassic Park in 1993, and sequels Jurassic Park 3, 2001, and Jurassic Park World Dominion, 2022, where he played renowned paleontologist Alan Grant. This role was a great example of how refining his acting talents were. At the beginning of Jurassic Park, Grant is quite aloof and cold to those around him and visibly uncomfortable around the park owner's grandchildren. As the drama unfolds, Grant gradually shifts to becoming a children's protective mentor, risking his life for them. Neill doesn't do this through dramatic speeches or over-the-top visual displays. Instead, he gives us a performance of subtle shifts in the character's behaviour. Neill's ability at nuance makes his role so believable and authentic. When we view his body of work, we can see Neill's characters always have a significant level of intellect and astuteness. He was often cast in roles of men of intelligence, quiet authority, or class. Neill was the reasonable, decent man everyone looked at for stability and strength when disaster fell, and all others were losing their heads. He had this understated quality to many of his roles. Not being the overt method actor like many of his generation, he chose restraint and reason, embellishing his characters with a feeling of genuine realism. Neill was able to relate emotions through slight facial expressions or minute vocal inflections. He could be easily delighted, menacing, or upset with just a glance. The quality of the man. Neill took many risks with the roles he took on. His versatility and range meant he could be equally good in historical drama, Sirens in 1994, as he was in comedy, Death in Brunswick in 1990, or even horror, In the Mouth of Madness in 1994, and sci-fi Event Horizon in 1997. It shows the quality of the man that Neil was, as willing to appear in blockbusters as he was in small independent films to help and coach the next generation of filmmakers. In ironic casting, the Sam Neill who dropped out of law school to become an actor played his final role as a lawyer in the acclaimed three seasons of Australian courtroom series, The 12, in 2022 to 2025. In 2023, Neill said, "I'm not afraid to die, but it would annoy me." For him, it may have been annoying. Those who admired him will be meeting this moment with profound sadness and gratitude for the exceptional work he leaves behind. Neil uncovered the secrets of the lives of all of his characters, presented them to us in his own inimitable style, and made even the most ordinary moments feel quite extraordinary. And that was Remembering the Quiet Genius of Sam Neill. Five winter gardening jobs to set you up for a splendid spring. And this is written by Gregory Moore, Senior Research Associate, School of Agriculture, Food and Ecosystem Sciences at the University of Melbourne. With wintry weather underway in many parts of Australia, I've been enjoying the seasonal change in my garden and its trees. Following the busy spring, summer and autumn seasons, things slow down in winter and I can have a really good look at what is going on with plants and soils. In fact, winter is really a great time to get a few important jobs done in the garden. 1. Making the most of mulch. Start by checking the depth and spread of mulch. Mulch will keep soils moist, acting as an insulating blanket to keep soils warmer, and it always makes weeding easier. Knowing your mulch was perfectly fine in spring can lead to a false sense of security. Mulch can break down rapidly over the warmer months, so check now to ensure 75 to 100 mm depth and proper coverage of areas you plan to plant out in spring. Use any fallen autumn leaves as part of your mulch. Never underestimate the value of mulch and leaf litter to keep soils hydrated, healthy, and full of nutrients. 2. Tackling disease and pests. Take this time to remove any pest or disease-affected foliage. Look for clues such as coloured spots on leaves, leaves that have already started to rot, and old leaves sheltering insects. This is part of general good garden hygiene, but can be particularly important for fruit trees and roses, which are prone to seasonal attack. For example, old leaves and fruit can harbour the insect pest codling moth, while black spot, rose rust and mildews are common

0: checking trees and branches. Winter gives you a chance to see through deciduous trees. Examine the branching structure in detail and try to spot any branches that look dead, cracked, or as though they are only just hanging on. Dead branches are more likely to fall in strong winds, so make sure you remove them before any big winter winds hit. More generally, healthy and well-maintained trees are great at reducing the impact of winds. One Canadian study found that even leafless trees effectively buffer wind. In fact, removal of all of the trees around a building resulted in massive increases in wind speed and building energy costs. Winter is an ideal time for checking how stable any large trees are. If you are worried about a large tree falling over in a storm, also known as wind throw, get out on a couple of windy days when the wind is blowing from different directions. Check for any movement of the tree or the soil around the base. Place your hand on it and lean your back against the trunk. You should feel a gentle swaying in the wind, but nothing jerky. If there is movement in the ground or jerkiness, call an arborist immediately. 4. Looking at lichen. Lichen grows on trees as an epiphyte, meaning a plant that grows on another plant. It does no harm and tells you the air quality in the tree's vicinity is generally good. Lichens are very sensitive to airborne pollutants, and it is a delight to see them growing well, especially if you live near a busy road. So winter, when branches may be bare and easier to see, is a great time to check your local air quality by looking for lichen. 5. Checking for wet and dry spots. Many parts of Australia this year experience very mild, warm autumn conditions. If you planted in autumn, make sure the plant's root systems don't dry out between the winter showers. You may have to protect plants from frost until they reach a height that escapes the frost zone. Because cold air is denser and heavier than warm air, it sinks to the ground surface, and so the frost zone tends to be to a height of about 1.5 to 2 metres above ground level. You can protect plants from frost by keeping soils moist. Wet soils store more heat during the day than dry soil. You can also cover plants with a light wet cloth or spray them with water, which will generate temperatures at around 0 degrees rather than the negative frosty range. Winter is a good time to check for wet and dry spots in your garden and take care of irrigation maintenance. Look for places that are consistently drier than other parts of your garden. These may be ideal for growing plants that need less water, but there may also be places where your irrigation regime or system is not working as well as you had hoped. You can also use this time to check irrigation lines for damage, cracks or tears. Ensuring they work well will help save water now and in the warmer growing months ahead. A time for taking stock. Growth in the garden slows in winter, giving you time to take stock of what's going well and what you want to improve. Time will flash by, as it always does. But you can make the most of winter by planning for spring. And that was 5 winter gardening jobs to set you up for a splendid spring. And we will return with more from the conversation after this short break.
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1: On Vision Australia Radio, you're listening to selected readings from the website theconversation.com. In the second half, we have articles on major platforms not using tools to stop sexual extortion and young Australians face a winding path to home ownership. More than 50% of Australian university assignments used AI. How should universities respond? And this is written by Mina Jar, Associate Professor, College of Information and Communication Technology, CQ University, Australia, and by Amara Atif, Senior Lecturer, School of Computer Science, Faculty of Engineering and IT, University of Technology, Sydney. Last week, the US software company Turnitin revealed 53.6% of Australian tertiary education submissions run through its system use some form of AI in the period from October 25 to April 2026. The company, whose plagiarism detection technology is widely used in universities, also reported 10% of these submissions contain more than 80% of AI written content. Meanwhile, separate data from AI safety company Anthropic showed Australia now leads its per capita use of its Claude chatbot. Coursework made up a significant share of that use. A 2026 analysis found while most Australian universities have introduced generative AI policies, significant gaps remain in translating these into practice. So what can unis do to keep up? How AI is used matters. The headline figure is striking, but it should be interpreted with care. AI detection tools estimate the likelihood that assisted writing is present, not whether a student breached university rules. A high AI score could reflect disclosed use rather than academic misconduct. The real concern is not whether AI is present in students' work, but how it is being used and assessed. Generative AI can be used in many ways to assist in learning, such as brainstorming ideas, refining structure, improving grammar, generating practice questions, or receiving a formative feedback. These activities are increasingly recognised by universities as appropriate when used transparently and within institutional guidelines. Experts say AI can become problematic when it replaces rather than supports students' thinking. Rethinking how units are taught. A big challenge for universities is distinguishing whether students are using AI to help or as a substitute for learning. Unis need to ask whether their current approach to AI is effective in providing students with the knowledge, judgment, and skills required for their degree. One way unis can approach this is by modifying units to focus on the learning process rather than the final assessment. For example, instead of asking students to submit a single essay at the end of the semester, an educator might ask them to document how they used AI throughout the unit. They might be asked to evaluate the accuracy of AI responses and reflect on why they accepted or rejected particular suggestions. The final grade would therefore recognise not only the finished product, but also the student's reasoning, judgment, and learning process. But changing assessment alone is unlikely to improve learning outcomes. Students need repeated opportunities to practice the kind of thinking, judgment, and AI-supported decision-making in adapted assessments. This is why highlighting the learning process as part of a unit restructure is important. Still, this sort of curriculum change takes time. Teaching activities, assessments, learning outcomes, and staff development all need to be reviewed and tested before introduced at scale. Tools designed for education. The Turnitin report also found educators are increasingly demanding education-specific AI tools to help them navigate AI use in tertiary education. Generic AI assistants, such as ChatGPT, are designed to answer almost any question. Universities, however, need AI systems designed around learning, assessment, and institutional policies. Used well, education-specific AI tools can support students through structured brainstorming, provide them with tailored feedback, and guide them to relevant course resources. For teachers, education-specific AI tools can allow them to set limits on how AI can be used by students and to see how students have used AI in assessments. Many universities now provide institutionally supported AI tools. Other units are piloting the technology. The goal is not to replace educators or automate assessment. It is to create AI that supports learning, transparency, and academic integrity. If AI becomes an accepted routine part of university study, these education-specific systems can become important to learning as the technologies and software platforms universities currently rely on. We also need to remember there is not one simple fix around AI. It's not something that can be solved by one-off solutions. Unis therefore need to treat AI as an ongoing educational and governance challenge. Effective responses require continuous evaluation, adaption, and investing in teaching, assessment, and policy as the technology changes. And that was, more than 50% of Australian university assignments used AI. How should universities respond? Major platforms have the tools to stop sexual extortion, but they're not using them. New report. And this is written by Joel Scanlon, Adjunct Associate Professor, School of Law, Academic Co-Lead, CSAM Deterrence Centre, University of Tasmania. It begins with a follow request. An 18-year-old male accepts one on Instagram from an attractive female stranger. She likes his posts, message him first, friendly, flattering, quick to move the chat to a messaging app. Within an hour, she has shared an intimate image and asked for one in return. The moment he sends it, the flirtation stops. Pay, or his image goes to his mother and every friend the black male has found on his profile. A countdown begins. This is a fictional scenario, but in 2025, the eSafety Commissioner received more than 3,300 reports of sexual extortion or sextortion. The vast majority of reports were made by male victims. A national survey by the Australian Institute of Criminology found more than 1 in 10 Australian adolescents have experienced sexual extortion, over half of them before they turned 16. 2 in 5 were targeted with digitally manipulated material and 2/3 by someone they had only ever met online. In addition, new national research published last week found that among young people who had sexual image shared without consent, 1 in 4 said AI was involved. eSafety's latest transparency report released today draws on answers platforms must provide under Australia's Online Safety Act. It reveals many platforms are still not using available tools to detect this crime. Yet sexual extortion is arguably the most predictable serious crime on the internet. It follows a script. A crime that follows a script. Sextortion is a form of blackmail in which someone threatens to share a nude or sexual image, real or AI fabricated, unless the victim pays or provides more intimate material. When the target is under 18, it is child sexual exploitation. Offenders, frequently organised criminal networks overseas, work through a well-documented sequence. First contact usually happens on social media before the conversation is moved to another service, such as Snapchat or WhatsApp. The offender fast-tracks trust by sharing an intimate image, sometimes using images taken from earlier victims. Once the target shares their image, the demand begins, often with countdowns engineered to cause panic. Meanwhile, the offender searches their social account for families and friends to threaten to contact. Each stage leaves linguistic fingerprints. eSafety's investigators have compiled the gang's most common scripts, language indicators, and recycled fake imagery, and supplied them directly to the major platforms. The pattern is also recognisable. eSafety built a public campaign around it. If sextortioners were honest, launched in June, used AI-generated characters to act out the script in advance so young men can spot it in their own messages. If a short video can teach a teenager to recognise sexual extortion script, why can't the large tech companies teach their systems to do the same? What the report shows. The new report puts sexual extortion at its centre and shows the detection gap persists across all 7 providers. In the second half of 2025 alone, eSafety received more than 2,000 sexual extortion complaints. Men aged 18 to 24 were the largest cohort, and Instagram and WhatsApp the service's most names. Yet Instagram uses no language analysis in private messages. It relies on user reports, even though Meta removed end-to-end encryption from private messages in May this year, clearing the way for detection tools. WhatsApp, where messages are encrypted, uses none either and offers no dedicated way to report sexual extortion. Apple's iMessage also uses none. Its nudity blurring communication safety feature can't detect extortion or scripts or threats and is on by default only for self-declared under 18s. Snapchat ran language analysis only on material reported by users and did nothing proactive, even on the unencrypted parts of its service. Discord uses no language analysis at all, despite most of its servers not being encrypted. Google uses none on messages or Gmail. Microsoft illustrates both the possibility and the failure. It uses language analysis to detect sexual extortion on Xbox, yet applies no equivalent tools on Teams. If a service encrypts messages, it can make proactive detection of sextortion scripts difficult, although not impossible. And it can't explain the detection gap on encrypted services like Instagram, Discord, Gmail, Teams, or parts of Snapchat that are not end-to-end encrypted. When blackmail occurs in plain text, the barrier to detection is simply the platform's priorities. Where to from here? Three steps would make an immediate difference. First, platforms should deploy language analysis across every encrypted service. It should be calibrated to protect both children and adults using the indicators eSafety has already supplied. The regulator has collected the threat intelligence for them. Second, detection should trigger intervention. If the victim receives a warning or interruption at certain moments the script predicts, it can interrupt the crime and redirect them to receive support. A legislated digital duty of care would make such safety by design a legal obligation rather than an optional extra. Design matters. As the report found, only 0.3% of teens who received Snapchat warning about a risky contact chose to block or report. However, good warning message design can work, and such interventions must be evaluated and continuously improved, not just switched on. Third, companies need to share more information across platforms. This crime deliberately migrates between services, for example, from Instagram to WhatsApp, both owned by Meta, precisely to exploit the gaps between them. Social media and messaging platforms should share more threat intelligence across sectors such as finance, which is more regulated and has stronger connections to law enforcement. Currently, that's not happening at a level needed to disrupt the criminal networks of sextortion. Sexual extortion announces itself in plain text. The playbook has been recorded, studied, and delivered to the companies that host the crime. Detecting it does not require a breakthrough, but a decision to act. And that was, major platforms have tools to stop sexual extortion, but they're not using them. New report. Why many young Australians face a more winding pathway to home ownership. And this article is written by Emma Baker, Professor of Housing Research at Adelaide University. For generations, Australians have been understood as home-owning nations, and the expected housing pathway was relatively simple. Young adults left the family home, rented for a few years, bought a home and gradually paid off their mortgage. This great Australian dream came to shape how many Australians thought about adulthood, financial security, and the future. This has changed. Australians are renting for longer, relying more heavily on the bank of mum and dad, or never entering home ownership at all. Price is one obvious factor. At a recent Sydney Morning Herald feature story showed, if prices had simply kept pace with inflation since 1996, the median house price in Sydney today would be about $465,000 Australian. Instead, it's now $1.79 million. Our recent research showed housing pathways are shaped long before someone buys their first home. Family resources and labour market opportunities strongly influence who is able to follow pathways into home ownership and who remains in long-term renting. We also found almost half of young people followed much more disrupted housing pathways, moving repeatedly between renting, home ownership, and in some cases back to the family home. Following young Australians for a generation. Our research used 19 years of Australian data from the long-running Household Income and Labour Dynamics in Australia, HILDA, survey to follow the same people over many years to understand their housing trajectories, the pathways they take through the housing system over time. Instead of asking only who owns a home today, this approach gives us a clearer picture of who is able to become a homeowner when they buy, how long they remain a homeowner, and what happens if they sell for whatever reason. Our study applied this approach to young Australians who were living in the family home at the beginning of the 2000s and followed their housing experience for almost two decades to 2019. Only about one in five, 22%, followed the traditional pathway of moving out of the family home, then renting before buying a home. A smaller group, 12%, moved directly into home purchase, where a similar share, 13%, entered renting and remained there throughout the study period. Almost half, 46%, followed a very different path over the two decades of our study, moving in and out of renting, home ownership, and back to the family home. Disjointed journeys. Understanding these different patterns matters because two people who are seemingly in the same position, such as two renters, do not necessarily have the same chances of becoming homeowners. One renter may be spending a short period in rental housing before buying a first home, but another may have rented for many years with no clear route into ownership. Alternatively, a homeowner may have followed a relatively stable path or arrived there only after repeated moves in and out of the family home or time renting. Looking only at where people are today misses that history. It also misses how timing, sequence, and duration of housing experiences shape what becomes possible later in life. Home ownership versus renter's wealth. Our ongoing research at the Australian Centre for Housing Research is now investigating how wealth outcomes differ according to the housing pathways people follow. Over 5 years, our preliminary work, which is yet to be peer-reviewed, suggests households who remain renters recorded only modest growth in median wealth. Those who entered home ownership or remain mortgage holder accumulate several hundred thousand dollars more, while households that move from ownership back into renting experience substantial losses. The important point is not simply that owners accumulated more wealth than renters. It is that different housing pathways seem to be associated with different financial futures. Two-tiered access to housing. Our findings do not mean housing alone determines people's futures. Households begin with different incomes, family resources, education, and opportunities. But housing trajectories can reinforce people's different starting points. Those who gain access to ownership may accumulate housing equity, and therefore wealth, over many years. That equity can provide a buffer against unemployment, illness, or relationship breakdown. It may also help fund retirement or support their own children into home ownership. Those who remain outside ownership may face a very different long-term position. They may spend more of their income on rent, have fewer assets to draw on in a crisis, and enter retirement without the protection of an owned home. This is how housing inequality can widen over time. This long-term trajectory view changes how we can think about housing policy. Its success cannot be judged only by today's prices, supply figures, or home ownership rate. These indicators tell us where the housing system is now, but much less about where it's taking people. But as both of our published and ongoing research shows, small differences in the timing of entry into home ownership, the length of time spent renting, or a move out of ownership can accumulate into much larger differences in wealth and security later in life. And that was why many young Australians face a more winding pathway to home ownership. Women on ancient Roman farms were in charge of making wine, oil, and profits. Historians dismiss them as housekeepers. And this is written by Tamara Lewitt, Honorary Fellow, School of Historical and Philosophical Studies at the University of Melbourne. Female farm managers are hidden in plain sight in ancient Roman texts, mentioned in laws, literature, and grave inscriptions across five centuries. Modern historians have generally assumed they were housekeepers, in charge of domestic tasks and household meals, and segregated from the productive business of the farm. My new paper, published in the Journal of Roman Archaeology, challenges this assumption. In fact, there is evidence to suggest that many Roman female farm managers supervised wine production and other processes vital to farming and profits. A false lead. a farming manual written by Roman writer Lucius Junius Moderatus Columella in the 1st century CE, is a window into the roles of the female manager. An upper-class landowner himself, Columella lists the responsibility of farm managers who were probably enslaved. The male manager was termed the villicus and the female manager the villicar, terms derived from their role in the villa. But many historians read this text having been sidetracked by a false lead. Columella begins his section on the villicar with a long quote from the Greek philosopher Xenophon, who wrote in Athens more than four centuries earlier. The natural role of women, according to Xenophon, was to work indoors. Therefore, in his discussion, the ideal upper-class married woman is depicted staying inside her townhouse to supervise the domestic work of the slaves. The Greek writer is not discussing farm workers. In fact, Columella says four times that these ideas are not his own, but those of Xenophon writing long ago. Columella lists a completely different set of responsibilities for the villicar on a Roman farm. Most importantly, the making of wine and olive oil, which were highly profitable, valuable commodities, the backbone of landowners' profits. In his description of the villicar's duties, Columella includes the extraction of juice from grapes during the harvest, adding flavourings and preservatives such as salt, wormwood, fennel, or boiled grape juice, and overseeing successful fermentation into wine. According to Columella, the villicar also managed the processing of other farm products to make them long-lasting and profitable, such as turning ineligible olives into olive oil for sale. From archaeology, we know that production of wine or oil using huge machines in substantial buildings could reach 50,000 to 100,000 litres per year, or even more. The villicar was therefore responsible for overseeing large-scale work essential to the operation of the estate. Calling on the gods. Correct sacrifices to the gods were seen as vital to the success of the farm. Archaeology has uncovered altars for offerings in Roman winemaking buildings. Winemaking in the Roman world was a precarious process due to uncontrolled temperatures, bacteria, or oxygenation. Wine could easily go mouldy or turn into vinegar. A striking element of Columella's account is that he included carrying out of offerings to avert such disasters in his instructions to the female farm manager. Looking for more clues. Other texts contain barely more than a mention of the villicar, revealing only her presence. But we can still put together some clues. Legal writings on inheritance, quoting 1st century BCE jurist Trebatius, included her in the instrumentum fundi. Whatever included in slave personnel is required for productive work, gathering and preserving produce of the estate. Another aristocratic landowner and writer, Cato the Elder, living two centuries before Columella, lists both the female and the male farm manager as essential staff for a vineyard or olive farm. He devotes only one small section to outlining the female farm manager's tasks, but a close look shows these are not predominantly domestic. Cato includes keeping poultry and processing of seasonal farm products. Although he does include supervision of cleaning, this could refer to maintenance of workspaces such as stables and winemaking buildings, an integral part of the estate management, and also listed by Columella among the villicar's duties. Cato also gives the villicar the responsibility for making sacrifices to the gods for the success of the farm. She must regularly offer garlands at the altar for abundance, he writes. A Roman mosaic showing estate work in different seasons depicts a scene of sacrifices for abundant crops to the god Jupiter, in his Celtic form as a sky and weather god. A woman is shown holding an offering of garlands just as Cato instructs. Beside her are a jug for wine offerings and a male figure. Perhaps this mosaic shows the villicar and villicus both essential to the success of annual harvests. While such images of female figures are rare, one fragmentary wall painting from Rome shows a female overseeing winemaking workers, just as Columella describes. This combined body of evidence suggests we should expand outdated understanding of the roles that women played in farm production, the dominant sector of ancient economies. No villicar has left us an account of her work in her own words, but by paying careful attention to the evidence, we can hear an echo of her voice. And that was, women on ancient Roman farms were in charge of making wine, oil, and profits. Historians dismiss them as housekeepers. And that completes our readings from the website theconversation.com. I'm Jim McMahon. This program is produced in our Adelaide studios and can be heard regularly at this time here on Vision Australia Radio, at VA Radio on digital, and online at varadio.org.

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0: On Vision Australia Radio, welcome to True Crime Stories with me, Gwen Phillips. This program may contain graphic descriptions of violence. Listener discretion is therefore advised. And in this program, I'm taking some stories from Graham Seale's book, and it's titled Australia's Most Infamous Criminals, Gripping Stories of Bold Heists, Clever Scams, and Mysterious Murders. And some, of course, are historical, and some probably in the more recent times. And it's divided into heists and heavies, crime scenes, fakes, frauds and forgeries, and also murders and mysteries. And also there are ones about hooks and crooks as well. So I'm going to read from Heists and Heavies, and we start a little bit in the past. It's titled Pirating the Nelson. Ex-convicts from Van Diemen's Land, later Tasmania, were perceived in other colonies as villainous crims responsible for the most of the crime in their jurisdictions. Whether this was true or not, evidence suggests that it probably was. The Vandemonians were usually the first to get the blame for criminal activity, particularly during the Gold Rush era in New South Wales, Victoria and Queensland. In the case of one of the most spectacular heists of the early Gold Rush era, most of the robbers were actually ex-convicts from the Land of Lags, as Van Diemen's Land was also sometimes known to those who unwillingly spent some time there. When Captain Walter Wright departed London for Melbourne in 1851, he had not heard the news of the wild rush unfolding down under. His ship, Nelson, docked at Melbourne in October, and, as happened with many ships at the time, the crew mostly disappeared to seek their fortunes in the diggings. With not enough sold sailors left to sail the Nelson, it was towed to Geelong, loaded with wool and a lot of gold, and then towed back to Melbourne, where Captain Wright hoped to find a new crew to return to England after 5 difficult months of delay. He went ashore to look for men, leaving a skeleton watch aboard his ship to guard more than 8,000 ounces or 227 kilograms of gold worth over $24 million today. Early that morning, the pirates struck. With muffled oars, 2 stolen boats full of men armed to the teeth rowed out from Sandridge, Port Melbourne, beach to where Nelson was lying off the Williamstown Lighthouse. Thinking themselves far enough offshore to be secure, those crew aboard posted no guards, and the robbers easily boarded the ship, capturing 3 of the crew before any alarm could be raised. Having disappeared themselves over the vessel, some went aft and seized the chief officer and a friend, together with the carpenter, who were asleep in the cabin, whilst others employed themselves in throwing overboard all the small arms within their reach, as well as the swivel guns mounted on the poop deck. Mr. Draper, the chief officer, received a slight wound in the thigh from a shot fired by one of the robbers before they succeeded in overpowering him and his companions, which they soon did. And having lashed their hands together, they commenced plundering the lazarette of the position of which they appeared to be well acquainted. After stashing the loot in their boats, the pirates locked up the crew in the lazarette, a specially strengthened part of the ship's cargo area, and rowed away into the darkness. Fortunately, a crewman who had managed to hide from the pirates was able to release the prisoners, and the chief officer rowed to Williamstown with the bad news. The water police set out immediately but saw nothing until daylight, when they found one of the boats and the tracks of the dray the robbers used to haul the gold away. The police rowed out in search of the robbers and within a few days began rounding up suspects. The ringleader was a runaway convict from Van Diemen's Land going by the name of John James. He had previously been a police constable at Hamilton near Hobart, where he was known as William Johnson. He had received a sentence of 15 years hard labour, the first 3 years to be served in chains, as did several of the others eventually tried for the crime. Many of the 20 or so robbers who had boarded the Nelson were never captured, and only a fraction of the gold's value was ever recovered. The robbery of the Nelson was well planned and generally well executed. The robbers had good knowledge of the valuable cargo aboard the ship and knew exactly where it was held. They knew there were only a few crew members aboard on the night of the attack, and they had gathered the arms and transport needed for the heist. They also had a fence lined up to dispose of the loot for a large premium. The suspect, a St. Kilda publican, was never charged. Agitation for the end of penal transportation was at a high level during this period. The fact that many of the convicted robbers were convicts provided anti-transportation advocates with useful ammunition to further their cause. Other interests did not do so well out of the Nelson piracy. The losses incurred were so large a blow to the insurance industry that gold insurance premiums rose. The memory of the robbery lingered on in Melbourne folk memory according to Marcus Clark's version of events. And this is Marcus Clark's version. So far, the story of the robbery has given in the official records, but there are circumstances connected with business which, though well known to Melbourne residents at the time and remembered by many folks who are now residing there, were never published in court. For instance, there were two female passengers in the Nelson at the time of her seizure. These ladies were named Kidd. One is the sister of the editor of a leading medical journal in London, and the other married to Mr. Robert Evans, the brother of the city inspector in Melbourne. When the robbers broke open the cabin doors, a masked man, who had the air of a gentleman, begged the ladies not to be afraid and handed them politely into the cuddy where champagne was waiting. After the transshipment of the gold was made, everybody had a glass of champagne, even the bound men, to whose lips the courteous robber held the glass, unquote. And there were also some strong suspicions about who was behind the heist, and I quote again. A curious story concerning the enrichment of numerous influential citizens was mooted at the time, but for obvious reasons it is unwise to repeat it here. The remarks of Duncan and Morgan that they would get £1,000 apiece for the job was held to confirm the opinion that they were but the agents of scoundrels less daring in action, but more ingenious in contrivance. The gentleman who conducted the proceedings of the robbers was said to be identical with a well-known and respected colonist. It was whispered that more than one financial concern profited by the £20,000 which remained to the firm which paid £5,000 to its agents for the forced loan, unquote. Clark was writing for many years after the robbery and concluded that so many years have passed that it is now unlikely that the true story of the Nelson gold robbery will ever be told. That which I know I am constrained to conceal, readers, but can weigh and surmise. Indeed. So that was the story of the Nelson's gold heists. And the next story is the crims came by motor car. The first mention of a motor vehicle in connection with crime seems to be in the New South Wales Police Gazette of December 1897. But it was almost another 20 years before some enterprising crooks hit on the idea of getting away from the scene of their robbery in a car. The conveyance in question was now long forgotten Moline Brand. Cars were not a common sight in 1914, and seeing one moving at speed was even rarer. As the car hurtled down the street, a bystander was intrigued enough to note down the registration number. This made the work of the police very easy in tracking down the men who had been inside the vehicle. They were in haste after snatching the payroll at the Everly workshops of the New South Wales Railways, netting well over £3,000 in cash, worth hundreds of thousands of dollars today. The sensational heist itself was well planned and well executed. It was after the crooks made their motorised getaway that it all began to unravel. The story of the Everly workshops raid is one studded with the dark criminal stars of that time and one destined for bigger things in the future. The main players were the robbers Samuel Dewey Freeman and Ernest China Ryan, Arthur Tatum, owner of the getaway car, and Norman Twist, the inside man. A young woman named Kate Lee, at the early part of a long and high-profile criminal career, also featured in the events following the heist and the getaway. On June the 19th, 1914, the payroll was being delivered to the workers at the Everly Railway Workshops. Two employees of the sprawling industrial complex usually met the wagon carrying the money and transported it to the office where it was prepared for payment. Norman Twiss, who had been at the workshops for some time, was one of those men. The other was a man named Miller. As the second cash box was being taken to the office, a grey car skidded to a halt beside the cart. The two men inside the car wore driving goggles and handkerchiefs across their lower faces. One, later identified as Freeman, cried out, "Bail up," as he leapt from the car, pointing a revolver at Twiss and Miller, the other man handling the cash. He was pushed to the ground by the gunman, who told Twiss to give him the money. Twiss had been lifting the second cash box from the cart and immediately did as he was told. Freeman slung the chest into the car, jumped in, and Ryan drove rapidly away. The driver of the payroll cart, Albert Andrews, bravely gave chase, but his horse-drawn vehicle was no match for the motorized villains. With the registration details from the astute bystander, police soon located the car. Inside was an empty cash box and the revolver used by Freeman. The bullets were charged only with pepper. The car's owner, mechanic Arthur Tatum, claimed the car had been stolen. The police did not believe him. In the meantime, Miller reported his suspicions of Twiss, who had seemed to him to be uncountably cool when threatened with the gun. The government quickly posted a £400 reward for the apprehension and conviction of the two masked and armed offenders who absconded in a motor car. The police got lucky. An underworld informer quickly fingered Freeman. Ryan unwisely left a highly visible trail of cash, expensive jewellery purchased for his girlfriend, and general high living. Perhaps not the sharpest pencil in the box, Ryan sent some of the cash to a mate in Melbourne. And when he wanted it back, Ryan eluded the cops hot on his trail and took the train to the southern capital to retrieve his dough. The mate, of course, had disappeared with it. The overly trusting crim was soon cornered in Melbourne with £600 of the stolen payroll, the only proceeds of the crime ever recovered. Freeman was arrested, tried to board another train to Melbourne, and the four accused were brought to court in September on charges of assault and stealing. Considered by police to be an exceptionally desperate character, Freeman was also up on a charge of shooting and wounding a man in another robbery 4 days before the Everly heist. On this charge, his girlfriend, Kate Lee, tried to coerce a man at the point of gunpoint, and, just turning one page here, a tomahawk to testify on Freeman's behalf. Lee, described by one policeman as very shrewd and a dangerous woman, was later tried for this perjury and sentenced to 5 years in jail. For the Everly heist, Freeman and Ryan each received a 10-year sentence. Tatum and Twiss were both acquitted. The main culprits served their time and continued their criminal careers. Lee went on to dominate the Sydney underworld for a good many years. In later life, she and Shina Ryan got back in touch through correspondence and were married in 1950 after Ryan was released from his latest jail term. They separated after a few months. Dubbed the heist that shocked the nation, the Everly job was a sensation in its day, as just one of the many headlines suggests. And here is the headline: Masked Motor Bandits Record Haul at Everly. Robbers Take £3,300 at Revolver Point. Daring Daylight Crime. Pay Clerk with Men's Wages Bailed Up. Highwaymen Dash Away with a Booty in Fast Car, Stolen Vehicle Used. Several other newspapers recollected robberies of a similar kind. The Sunday Times of Sydney described a heist in Brisbane almost 10 years earlier. And I quote, About 2 o'clock on Friday afternoon, the pay clerk of the North Brisbane Gas Company got out of a tram carrying a bag containing a large sum of money wherewith to pay the company's employees. When the pay clerk had walked about halfway down the fenced-in path leading to the gasworks, he heard a call and, turning, saw a man coming up behind him on an old white horse who ordered him to drop that bag. The clerk did so, and the brigand dismounted and, seizing the bag, cantered away. Though a police station was quite close and a hue and cry started quickly, it was not until late in the afternoon that the white horse was found in a blind street in Bowen Hills. No one had seen him arrive there, and the rider and the bag had, apparently, been just as invisible. Sydney was clearly leading the way in applying new technology to the business of crime. On Vision Australia Radio, you're listening to True Crime Stories. And now I'm going to read some stories from Jamie King's book, Scams and Swindlers. And this is in the section headed Investment Fraud. And the title is Made Off with All the Money. Of all the names who swindled money in the financial sector, few come more well-known than Bernie Madoff's. He ran the world's biggest ever Ponzi scheme, estimated at being worth $65 billion, run over many years. Madoff grew up in the middle-class suburban area of Queens in New York. His father had experienced several business failures, and the young Madoff resolved to make a big success for himself in the centre of the US financial world, Wall Street. In 1960, after accumulating money through works installing lawn sprinklers and as a lifeguard, Madoff started trading outside of the New York Stock Exchange on the over-the-counter stocks. This proved to be successful. He then started advising clients on their investments. These clients were referred to him by his father-in-law, who co-owned a successful New York accountancy firm. This side of the business was not made public. Madoff earned fees from this new line of wealth management business, but in the 1962 crash, all his stocks were wiped out. He borrowed $30,000 from his father-in-law to pay back the investors. This made him look like a financial genius, as everyone else had lost money. In the 1970s, he adapted quickly to using computers in his legitimate stock trading business. This helped start the NASDAQ, the first electronic stock exchange. The more secretive and unregistered wealth management business was still in operation. The 1980s were boom times for the financial world, with deregulation the mantra. Madoff was seen as a major player, a master of the universe, as writer Tom Wolfe would describe those titans of Wall Street. Times were good. Madoff bought a penthouse apartment in Manhattan. He commuted by seaplane from a $4 million home on Long Island. He could also stay on his estate in Palm Beach, or if he wanted a vacation further away, there was the home in the south of France, getting there by private jet. On Monday, the 19th of October, 1987, bedlam and panic ensued as the markets crashed. Black Monday saw mass selling of stocks. As a market maker, Madoff was buying up stocks where he could. This helped earn him a reputation for being trustworthy. He was seen as a reliable figure, described by the New York Times as the senior statesman of Wall Street. He was appointed chairman of the NASDAQ and brought in as an expert on committees. His secretive wealth management operation was, in the 1990s, giving investors up to 19% returns. By this time, the investors were being provided to Madoff via two accountants who had taken over Madoff's father-in-law, Frank Avellino and Michael Beans. In 1992, when the financial authorities became aware of a sales brochure offering riskless trading, they investigated. Riskless trading was not something easily achieved on Wall Street or any other financial centre. The two accountants, Avellino and Beans, were issued with a small fine and made to pay back the money they'd received from investors. Madoff's staff created a false paper trail, which satisfied the investigating Securities and Exchange Commission, the SEC, and no action was taken against him. The SEC investigated Madoff 8 times between 1992 and 2008. Madoff's business grew and grew after he was cleared. People with money or who looked after others' money heard that he was providing steady returns. Madoff's company had initially received investments from friends and family members and those he met through his country club before expanding to see charities and large institutional investors invest large amounts of money. Needing more space to service its 5,000 investors, the secretive and unregistered wealth management operation was moved to the 17th floor of the Lipstick Building, where Madoff's company was based. The activities of this floor were kept separate from the stock trading business up on the 19th floor. Staff from the different areas were not encouraged to visit each other or to discuss what they were doing, working on. When Madoff took on his first hedge fund client, Fairfield Greenwich, he didn't charge fees, which was unusual for these types of funds. He only took a commission. Fairfield invested 95% of the $7.2 billion fund with Madoff. The amounted to half its total capital. Some pondered why, despite market in fluctuations, that Madoff's returns were always consistently higher. One financial expert, Harry Markopoulos, submitted to the SEC that there was a possibility Madoff was running a Ponzi scheme. Nothing came of it. After all, Madoff had been investigated several times, and yes, there were press articles questioning his success, but he was this great successful figure, his reputation built up over the years. In 2008, things changed. With the global financial crisis and resultant widespread anxiety, investors wanted their money out. This was difficult for Madoff, as there was a $1.2 billion deficit between what money he had and the client's withdrawal requests. The game was up. Madoff's two sons, who had run the legitimate part of the business and had only just found out the true nature of the fraud that had been running for years, turned him into the authorities. Madoff had told his sons it was all one big lie. This was true. No securities had ever been traded on the 17th floor. On the 11th of December 2008, the 70-year-old was arrested. The following year, he pleaded guilty to 11 federal charges, including securities, mail and wire fraud, and money laundering. He was sentenced to 150 years in jail and ordered to forfeit $170 billion as restitution. Madoff's brother, Peter, who was chief compliance officer at the trading side of the business, pleaded guilty to tax and securities fraud charges and received a 10-year prison sentence. While Madoff lost money and his freedom, others suffered worse. A French investment fund manager called René Thierry Magon de la Villechure killed himself days after Madoff was arrested. De la Villechure had lost $1.5 billion of his client's money. Madoff's sons, Mark, died by his own hand 2 years after his father was arrested. His brother, Andrew, died of cancer, aged 48, in 2014. He had blamed the stresses brought on by the events around his father's business behind the return of the cancer he had successfully battled in 2003. Madoff died in prison in 2021. After his arrest, he had said, "I'm not proud that I did what I did." And that heading was "Madoff with all the money." Rather aptly titled, I think. And now to an item from the Woman's Day article on game show Killers or Scams. And this is of Laurie Vallow on the Wheel of Fortune. Known as the Doomsday Mum, Laurie Vallow, 51, had her first brush with fame as a contestant on the Wheel of Fortune in 2004. But her fame turned into infamy in 2019 after she and her husband, Chad Daybell, murdered their former spouses. Charles Vallow and Tommy Daybell, along with Vallow's children, Tylee 16 and JJ 7, as the pair believed the world would end in July 2020. In May 2023, Vallow was convicted of murdering her two children and was sentenced to life in prison with no parole. "I've had many communications with Jesus Christ, many angelic visitors," Vallow said at her hearing. "Because of these communications, I know my children are happy and busy in the spirit world." Despite her life sentence, Vallow believes she and Daybell, also found guilty, will be exonerated. And that was the story of Laurie Vallow, who appeared on Australia's Wheel of Fortune. And that completes True Crime Stories with me, Gwen Phillips. This program is produced in our Adelaide studios and can be heard regularly at this time here on Vision Australia Radio, VA Radio on digital, and online at varadio.org.
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On Vision Australia Radio, welcome to readings from the Saturday paper. I'm Anthony Lau. On today's program, I'll be reading two articles. The first is an exclusive and headline article titled, The Operation Catapult Plan to Sink Taylor. And the second article is titled, People of Poor Character, Inside the CFMEU Leak. And now our first article, The Operation Catapult Plan to Sink Taylor. A group of Andrew Hastie supporters see countering One Nation and borrowing Winston Churchill's military strategy as a path into the Liberal Party leadership. This article is by Jason Katsoukas. A few weeks ago, on the first day of the last parliamentary sitting, fortnight before the winter recess, a group of hard-right Liberals met for dinner at Molto Italian, a restaurant on Canberra's Kingston foreshore. The group was there principally in support of Liberal leadership hopeful Andrew Hastie. They included Queenslanders Garth Hamilton, Henry Pike and Cameron Caldwell, and Western Australians Rick Wilson and Ben Small. At the table, they discussed the Liberal Party's conundrum as it attempts to counter One Nation, which happens to be the issue on which Hastie is thought most likely to win the ailing party's leadership. In particular, they discussed the merits of Operation Catapult, the 1940 operation in which Winston Churchill ordered British forces to destroy the fleet of their own ally, France, to keep it out of German hands. The action was so ruthless that Churchill believed it helped to convince the United States of Britain's determination to defeat Nazi Germany. "We are," one member of the dinner group tells, it's out of the paper this week, "preparing for the fight of our lives." Hastie had first stepped back from the leadership in late January, when, at a hastily arranged meeting in Melbourne with Angus Taylor, he agreed to stand aside and give Taylor a clear run in the race to topple then-leader Susan Ley. Just over 4 months after Ley was deposed, on June the 23rd, the day of the Molto dinner, Hastie took his first decisive step back towards the leadership. That Tuesday began with a regular meeting of the Coalition Party Room, followed by an 11 a.m. debrief for the media, a weekly ritual when Parliament is sitting. When a journalist asked whether One Nation was mentioned, the person doing the briefing played it down, acknowledging that while there had been a couple of passing references, there was nothing more to it. At 11:23 a.m, just as the Party Room debrief was wrapping up, The Age and the Sydney Morning Herald published a story headlined, "Hastie Gets Security Upgrades as One Nation Campaigns Against Him." Embedded in the story was an arresting quote from Hastie, leaked straight from the Party Room meeting, that was soon being read aloud in offices across Parliament House. "I would rather get taken out in a box than bend the knee to One Nation," Hastie told his coalition colleagues. "I will never surrender to One Nation, and we will do them and do them slowly." The contrast with Taylor, whose approach has focused on pandering to Pauline Hanser's agenda, was stark and registered immediately with the Party Room. "He knew what he was doing. I knew exactly what he was doing at the time. Everyone else did, too. No one missed it. It was a statement of intent," one MP who was present at that day's meeting tells a Saturday paper. Hastie actually told his colleagues directly, "I am different to this guy at the front, and I'm going to be different." And that was a big wake-up call to the podium. Like, "Oh, we get it, you mean business." Like, "You're not going to serve dispassionately in the team and wait for it. You're going to stand up and fight for it." With question time looming, Taylor's office soon issued a media alert advising the press gallery that Taylor would front reporters with Shadow Treasurer Tim Wilson at 1:15 p.m. in the opposition leader's courtyard. Taylor let Wilson go first, with a spray against Labor's deal with the Greens to pass changes to negative gearing and a

capital gains tax. The Liberal leader then followed a similar line, railing against Labor's toxic taxes and accusing Prime Minister Anthony Albanese of breaking key election promises and then flip-flopping on the detail. The media pack wasn't especially interested in housing taxes or the budget, however. Less than a week after Pauline Hanson's first National Press Club address, an early question went straight to her vision of an Australian monoculture. Taylor dodged it, reaching for boilerplate about parliamentary democracy and the rule of law. A couple of questions later, Taylor was brought back to the idea of monoculture versus multiculturalism. Did Taylor think multiculturalism was still a principle integral to Australia's cultural identity? I've been very clear about what we're committed to, Taylor replied. There were two follow-up questions, which Taylor dodged, before he was asked whether he would endorse Hastie's comments about not bending a knee to one nation. No, he said, underlining the contrast Hastie had drawn hours earlier. We want one nation to vote against these tax increases. Of course we do. Albanese didn't need long to notice. Question time had barely started when he ripped into Taylor with savage effect. Those opposite in the three right-wing parties all choose irrelevance, Albanese said. They all choose irrelevance and not to debate, although it must be said that the member for Canning has said in his party room that he wouldn't bend the knee to one nation. It's a real contrast with the bloke, the current leader of the opposition, who, when asked a question about monoculturalism four times, couldn't give an answer. The issue has only got worse for Taylor in the days since. Taylor got another chance to make the argument on his own terms 2.5 weeks later in a Sydney Institute address on Thursday. This time he came prepared, casting One Nation as a column of smoke that is long on grievance and short on a costed economic plan. Hanson's top four spending commitments could add roughly $1 trillion to the budget over a decade, with no credible way to pay for it. Taylor warned that, if implemented, would trigger economic chaos. This week, a string of national polls showed Labor's primary vote climbing back up. News poll had it at 33%. The same poll had the coalition's primary sliding to 17% under Taylor, lower than under Lay, and lower than the numbers Taylor cited as his own reason for challenging her. Another problem festering in Taylor's backyard was a shock revelation last week that the New South Wales Independent Commission Against Corruption is investigating Dallas McKerney as part of its probe into illegal donations and branch stacking in the New South Wales Liberal Party. The Catholic school's New South Wales boss and Liberal right faction power broker helped deliver Taylor the leadership and was, until this week, Taylor's own campaign treasurer. McKerney has stood aside from Catholic schools New South Wales while the commission investigates whether he signed off on illegal donations used to recruit party members. Last week, he resigned from the board of the New South Wales Education Standards Authority. Former New South Wales Liberal Police Minister David Elliott says the association is enough for Taylor to resign outright, arguing that his leadership was terminal. Angus is hiding beyond the inquiry, Elliott says, but you don't get that luxury in leadership. No wrongdoing has been alleged against Taylor himself, but McKerney is not a peripheral figure in his leadership. Without McKerney, Taylor doesn't have the votes he would need to survive a second challenge. Making matters worse, Taylor is on the record backing Christian Ellis, one of the three other men now at the centre of the ICAC inquiry. In 2022, when Ellis was seeking a spot on the party's Constitutional Standing Committee, Taylor gave him a written endorsement, declaring that our party will do well to have people like Christian elected to positions of state council. Ellis's own past activities in the New South Wales seat of Farrer are instructive. In 2021, the Sydney-based Conservative bought a livestock property in Deniliquin and emerged as a pre-selection challenger to Susan Ley, backed by a wave of new branch members. The threat to Ley, then a 20-year incumbent, was serious enough
that in March 2022, the Liberal Party's federal executive intervened. Then Prime Minister Scott Morrison appointed a three-person committee, including himself, to bypass the ordinary pre-selection process across a dozen New South Wales seats, and handpicked Leigh as a candidate for Farah, sparing her a vote she risked losing. "This has been a major shock internally," says New South Wales Liberal of the ICAC investigation. "You cannot imagine the chaos behind the scenes, but yet it strikes me that Angus doesn't get that yet. The thing about Angus is, when it comes to actual politics, he's very slow on the uptake. So I don't believe he would have paid much attention to this scandal in the beginning." Imagine if Labor's Federal Electorate Council president in Anthony Albanese's seat of Grindler was before ICAC for a week of hearings for allegedly being corrupt and funneling CFMEU money into New South Wales Labor to fund a whole lot of branch stacking. It would be the biggest story in the country, right? But that's exactly what has just happened to us. And Taylor hasn't reacted yet. We're talking about Taylor's number one ally in the whole of the Liberal Party, who's his own conference president, who helped him raise money, and he might be about to go down for corruption. Now, call me a pessimist, but it looks bloody likely to me that it's going to have consequences for Taylor. Just a note, no findings have been made against Dallas McInerney, and the Saturday paper is not suggesting they will be. Just that he has been named in the investigation. The same source raises similar issues of political naivety with Taylor providing a written reference for Christian Ellis. Angus is so stupid at politics that he probably would have provided that reference without knowing Christian Ellis, says the New South Wales Liberal. There's two problems with that. On one hand, it's good for Taylor that he probably doesn't know the guy, but it's bad for him that he writes references for people that he doesn't know, saying they're of good character. The source draws a comparison with various other errors in Taylor's time in politics, including using doctored council records to falsely claim Sydney Lord Mayor Clover Moore had spent $15.9 million on travel. The real figure was under $6,000. He just lets himself be used as a product, and he's so politically dumb he doesn't see it, the source says. I mean, I know that if I write a reference for anybody, I'm like 8 levels of analysis on how this could fuck me up one day. And I have to do it all the time for constituents, but I still get paranoid about it. A spokesperson for the opposition leader said, Taylor has no involvement in or knowledge of the matters before the New South Wales ICAC, and it would be inappropriate to comment further while those processes are underway. Just a note, the Saturday paper is not suggesting that Ellis has acted corruptly, just that he has been named in the investigation. At this stage, Hastie's fight isn't so much with Taylor. It's with One Nation and the right-wing media system that supports it, in particular Sky News. Sky News was always bent, we all know that, says one member of the Molto Dinner Group. But now, it's almost exclusively devoted to promoting One Nation. So we are saying to each other, why prop it up? Why go on it? Sky News has zero interest in talking about the problems we face as a party. It wants to ignore entirely the problem of Gina's ownership of the party. Sky News doesn't want to talk about any of that. So we have resolved that we need to find other ways to reach people. In this reckoning, Pauline Hanson, Gina Rinehart, Sky News, and the rest of the far-right online biosphere are the French Navy. Hastie's version treats One Nation as an existential threat to be neutralised in public, not a rival faction to be out-schemed in private. What a Hastie push actually looks like is shaped as much by geography as by temperament. He doesn't have the numbers or the machinery that comes with a New South Wales or Victorian power base. Canberra, sitting weeks aside, Hastie is in Perth most of the time with a young family, 2 or 3 hours behind his colleagues on the East Coast. Those close to him say his intention is not a coup. It's not a coup. Instead, he intends to make such a strong case for his leadership that the party has no choice but to turn to him,
if and when the party room decides they cannot go on with Taylor. The working assumption inside the group is that they have 6 to 8 months to make the case before the window closes, and the party is stuck with Taylor as they go into the next election, due in May 2028. The biggest complication for Hayes' plan is not inside the party, however, but in his history with Ben Robert Smith, the former Special Forces soldier who is being prosecuted for 5 counts of the war crime of murder. Hasty was one of 21 former Special Air Service Regiment comrades who gave evidence against Robert Smith during his earlier defamation trial, at significant personal cost within an insular and famously loyal military community. It was, by any measure, an act of integrity, but not one that sits comfortably with large parts of Hasty's own conservative base. Even inside the parliamentary Liberal Party, many of the people who would be natural Hasty supporters believe Robert Smith should not be punished, whatever the courts ultimately find. In Western Australia, One Nation has named Hasty's seat of Canning as a priority target, with the party's chief strategist, James Ashby, declaring on Sky News last week that its 430 registered members there expect us to run a very strong candidate. Ashby made no secret of the reason. One Nation intends to stand by Robert Smith right to the very end, despite what the allegations are. The party will turn Hasty's role in the defamation trial into the centrepiece of a campaign to unseat him. Hasty's camp sees the issue differently, however. They believe Hasty's support for a proper court process for Robert Smith's alleged crimes is an asset rather than a liability. Because Hasty's brand is integrity, my view is that Ben Robert Smith's problem solves itself, a source said. You don't get many politicians these days whose primary appeal is honesty. The same supporter added that Hasty's stand against Ben Robert Smith and One Nation has won Hasty the trust of the party's moderates, who are increasingly warming to him as the only credible alternative to Taylor. It has to be Hasty, the source added, and it will be Hasty. Whether or not Hasty, still only 43, is the answer to the Liberal Party's existential crisis, it's not something anyone in Canberra can say with certainty. What can be said is that, in a party built on caution, Hasty has bet his entire future on the opposite instinct. And this report was by Jason Katsoukas, and he's the Saturday Papers special correspondent. And now moving on to our second article. This one is titled, People of Poor Character, Inside the CFMEU Leak. A dangerous leak from inside the CFMEU raises new questions about Setka loyalists working within the union's administration. This is reported by Martin McKenzie Murray. The union official still described the encounter as bizarre. It happened just under 2 years ago, in the early days of the CFMEU's administration. Industrial lawyers and other staff, typically with white-collar union experience, had assumed control of the scandal-ridden union and the burden of both cleansing its corruption while ensuring daily operations. There was a problem, however. In the name of institutional continuity, a good number of old staff members were retained, many of whom the disgraced former leader, John Setka, had directly appointed. And so, the bizarre encounter. Early one morning, the union official was passing through a park near the CFMEU's Melbourne headquarters in Carlton, when a figure in a black trench coat approached them. At first, my source didn't recognise the figure, but they soon did. It was an old union hand recently appointed to the administration, and they wanted to know if they could trust a particular staff member, a Setka appointment. No, was the response, you can't. In earlier conversations with the Saturday paper, the administration had been typically coy about this unsettling dynamic. Now, however, with a recent, grave and potentially dangerous leak of highly sensitive information, a leak presumed to have originated from within the union and containing information and images that have been given to underworld figures, the fear of corrupt insiders undermining the administration's work and endangering those it perceives as enemies has flourished once again.
It's a cloak and dagger environment, one union official told me this week. And you should be looking over your shoulder. If you aren't, you've underestimated the task before you. You have to interrogate things. You have to enter that zoo with caution and suspicion. It's not a normal trade union. In recent weeks, an electronic device in the possession of the union was breached, and the highly sensitive correspondence of a former CFMEU organizer was leaked and distributed. Disturbingly and criminally, explicit images of the man's partner was also distributed. Victoria Police are investigating. The malicious material, leaked to punish a man considered a rat, has found its way into the hands of gangsters and former police convicted of corruption. The Saturday paper has not ascertained whether the underworld's receipt of the messages and images was incidental or intentional, but the prevailing assumption among police and officials is that the leak was intended for the eyes of dangerous people. Either way, the safety of the man and woman are now imperiled. It went around like wildfire, one CFMEU insider told the Saturday paper. Everyone sent it to everybody. Conservatively, I'd say thousands have seen it. The alleged sins of the man, political duplicity and informing to authorities, broadens the pool of potential leakers to include both Setco loyalists as well as those stridently opposed to him, insiders said this week. There are punishments in this world, and those can be pretty harsh. The Fair Work Commission's Murray Furlong described the leak as gendered, aggressive and abhorrent. The new union administrator, Michael Crosby, said it was criminal. Squalid and dangerous, the leak is a further embarrassment to an administration marked by severe instability. In January, National Secretary Zach Smith resigned for personal reasons, which were later revealed to be the exposure of a string of compromising relationships with staff. 3 months later, Administrator Mark Irving, KC, resigned, announcing a new phase of the union's reformation should now begin. Most insiders believe the work was simply too injurious to Irving's health and reputation. The instability doesn't stop there. In October last year, Victorian branch coordinator John Perkovich was sacked over credible allegations he'd accepted bribes from Labour hire firms. At that time, the administration had only recently promoted Perkovich despite the objections of whistleblowers. The following month, another senior official promoted by Zach Smith in July, Steve Long, resigned following allegations of corruption, which he contests. I think the work of the administration has been the management and camouflage of a train wreck, one union insider told the Saturday paper this week. There was a promotion of people of poor character, of people constantly missing the mark. There was no due diligence. The Saturday paper can also report that certain whistleblowers, aggrieved by decisions made by the administration, which they say they warned against, have requested copies of the transcripts of interviews given with the administration. The promotion of John Perkovich is one such example. In correspondence seen by the Saturday paper, two requests have been made by a whistleblower to the administration for the transcripts' release. As yet, these have not been responded to, and the whistleblower is now considering legal action to force their release. The intention is to have official documentation of the statement the whistleblower gave in 2024. Their assertion is that it was ignored, and now, almost 2 years later, embarrassingly for the administration, their advice has been vindicated. These cunts with white-collar tactics coming to a builders' union get fucked, the whistleblower said this week. The arrogance of them. Their unions are useless, beholden to the Labour Party, and they come here to tell us how to suck eggs. Well, guess what? We've exposed more than they've exposed. We were warning about Zach Smith for ages. Not rumours, but facts. And they still trusted him. But to be right doesn't achieve anything. It just fucking gets you blacklisted. This week, the indignation of a corruption investigator and Silk, Geoffrey Watson, SC, found further expression in a letter to Jacinta Allen,
Whiten accused the Victorian Premier of cynically mistreating his figure of $15 billion. Watson's rough estimate of the cost of construction corruption to the taxpayer. As far as I am concerned, you are deliberately misleading people when you use the misquoted label as though it applies to the $15 billion, Watson wrote. I urge you to put the issue to a proper test. Call a special commission of inquiry as soon as possible. As reported previously in the Saturday paper, the $15 billion estimate containing Watson's report on Victorian CFMEU corruption, rotting from the top, has been repeatedly criticised by the state government as unreliable and exaggerated. Geoffrey Watson is a good man and was genuinely offended by the corruption he found, a former veteran union leader told me this week. But the $15 billion figure was over the top. The inference was that it had gone off into the pockets of gangsters. But the CFMEU had displaced the AWU, which is the Australian Workers' Union, on a lot of sites, and that meant EBAs with higher standards and better pay. It also meant extra costs to ensure employers' compliance. Are they saying that the CFMEU should never agitate for better pay and conditions for workers? Certainly, there were scumbags getting in there on the Victorian government's infrastructure projects. Jobs were stacked with bikies as delegates who did zero work, etc. But in my world, there's no way that adds up to $15 billion. Watson says the inference is wrong. He never wished to imply that the sum of extra costs had all gone into the pockets of gangsters. Some of it went into the hands of decent, hard-working people. One Victorian whistleblower says the fixation on the $15 billion figure is a cynical distraction. They've used it to fucking discredit Watson, they say. The government turned on him. Now you tell me, what figure is worthy of proper investigation? Is it $1 billion? Because either way, it's a lot. As it is, the former veteran union leader accepts that the Victorian government shares some culpability for the corruption in the state. Governments can't allow themselves to be bullied, they said. And SETCA could play carrot and stick. There were big donations, and there's some culpability there. One CFMEU whistleblower tells the Saturday paper they want a royal commission, given the administration has royally fucked this up. This sounds crazy to my wife, they say, but I want the Liberal Party in power in Victoria. To clean this up, we need them in power. Perhaps they make a coalition with that idiot Hanson and might win. But if Labor win, it'd be more of the same. Nothing to see here, but the Libs are a fucking rabble. And yes, I hate the Labour Party, and I fucking hate all politicians. The whistleblower says they've been thinking a lot about something SETCA told them some years ago, back when they were still close. SETCA told me that if they ever come after him, I'll give them a fight they'll never forget. I thought he meant industrial action at the time. Now I think it means that he's got shit on a lot of politicians. And that article was by Martin Mackenzie Murray, who is the Saturday Paper's associate editor. And that concludes today's readings from the Saturday Paper. I'm Anthony Lau. Thanks for your company. Join us at the same time next week on Vision Australia Radio, VA Radio Digital, and online at varadio.org.

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7: Hello everyone, and welcome to today's edition of The Uncertainty Principle. I'm your reader and operator today, Barry Levini. On today's program, we've got how European vultures are helping the study of archaeology, complex organic molecules found on Mars, microphones deep in Antarctic ice listening for earthquakes, the benefits of raising our children to be more conscientious. First up today, we're going to the January 2026 Scientific American, reading from pages 19 and 20. This is an engineering article. It's entitled Fire Stoppers, New Tech Fights Fire with Sound. And the author is Vanessa Bates Ramirez. A wildfire burns in the hills of a Los Angeles suburb, leaping from one patch of dry brush to another as it approaches a cluster of homes. The landscaping at the first house burns, but the house itself stubbornly refuses to catch fire. Any small flames that start along its walls or roof quickly die out. There's no water in sight. The flames are being quenched by sound waves. This kind of acoustic fire suppression may soon play a vital role in fighting wildfires. The key ingredients for a fire are heat, fuel, and oxygen. Take one of these away, and the flames are extinguished. Sound waves can stifle the fire by pushing oxygen molecules away from the fuel, preventing the fire from getting the air it needs to continue its combustion reaction. Jeff Bruder, an aerospace engineer who researched thermal energy conversion at NASA, co-founded Sonic Fire Tech to build a sound-generating machine for this purpose. It's basically vibrating the oxygen faster than the fuel can use it, so you block the chemical reaction, Bruder says. The company has demonstrated fire suppression from up to 25 feet away. Using sound waves to fight fire isn't a brand new concept. The US Defense Advanced Research Projects Agency studied the method from 2008 to 2011. And academic researchers explored the technique over the next decade, including a George Mason University team that built an extinguisher similar to a subwoofer in 2015. Acoustic influence on flames is well known in combustion, says Albert Simeoni, head of the Department of Fire Protection Engineering at Worcester Polytechnic Institute in Massachusetts. The challenge is to scale up the technology without creating disrupting or even damaging sound effects. Sonic solves this challenge by using infrasound. Whereas previous efforts used sound waves in the range of 30 to 60 Hz, which can be produced with simpler equipment, Sonic stays at or below 20 Hz. These waves are inaudible to people, and they travel farther than higher frequency waves. Homes often catch fire from embers accumulating in adjacent foliage or entering attic vents, Bruder says. Sonic's system uses a piston pulsed by an electric motor to create sound waves, which travel through metallic ducts installed on a building's roof and under its eaves. The system auto-activates when sensors detect a flame, creating a kind of force field of infrasound to extinguish it and prevent new ignition. Acoustic waves can have a strong effect on fire, but they work only on small flames, says Anno Truve, chair of the University of Maryland's Department of Fire Protection Engineering. Nevertheless, homeowners and utilities are game to give it a try. Sonic is working with two California utilities to demonstrate its technology. Homeowners have also signed contracts with the company, which is aiming to have 50 pilot installations early in 2026. And that article, Fire Stoppers, was by Vanessa Bates Ramirez. It came from pages 19 and 20 of the January 2026 Scientific American. Another Scientific American now, this one from December 2025. Pages 19 and 20 again, but some archaeology this time. And oddly enough, it's called Vulture Culture. Human artifacts turn up in ancient scavengers' nests. And the author is Elizabeth Ann Brown. It turns out the bearded vulture, also called the Quebranta Huesos, or Bonebreaker, isn't just a carrion scavenger. It's also a keen collector of human ephemera. This habit has given researchers in southern Spain a unique boom. Time capsules of human activity that stretch back more than 600 years in the vulture's remote cliffside nesting caves. The raptors often reuse sites for generations. Sifting through centuries' worth of eggshells, sticks, and broken bones, scientists have found a wealth of remarkably preserved historical artifacts, among them a crossbow bolt, part of a slingshot, and a piece of leather with red decorations that archaeologists say could be a very peculiar mask. The vultures seem to be particularly fond of footwear. So far in excavating the upper layers of 12 nesting sites, the researchers have found 25 shoes made from woven esparto grass. With low humidity and protection from the elements, these cliffside caves create the perfect setting for preserving traces of human history and past environmental conditions. These are the most inaccessible places you can imagine, says Sergio Couto, a biologist at the University of Granada and co-author of a paper on the discoveries published recently in Ecology. It's impossible to enter if you cannot fly, or in the researcher's case, rappel down from the cliffs. These finds are just the beginning, says study co-author Ana Marin Arroyo, a prehistory professor at the University of Cantabria. If the upper layers are from the 13th century, the lower layers are going to be older. How old? Perhaps quite old indeed. Bearded vultures have frequented the Iberian Peninsula for at least 29,000 years. Fossilized feces containing acid-digested bones place the birds in what is now Portugal, where they would have lived alongside human hunter-gatherers. University of Barcelona archaeologist Montserrat Sanz, who helped to discover the Portuguese fossils, says the Spanish team's finds are quite surprising and will most likely spark a wave of research follow-ups. There are plenty of potential time capsules to check. The vulture's range stretches from Tibet to Tanzania, and the birds are unusually prolific nest builders. Whereas other vulture species may throw together a nest a couple of weeks before laying their eggs, bearded vultures spend months crafting 2 to 3 nests every year before settling on one to raise chicks. It takes a lot of material to construct these nests, which can stretch up to 6 feet wide. And just as the vultures use wool from mountain-dwelling sheep as insulation, they'll take advantage of materials from their human neighbours, too. They remind us how easily we forget that we are part of the ecosystem, Sanz says. Some stories, it seems, will repeat themselves whenever vultures and humans live side by side. The same month as the paper's publication, a store in Catalonia had an unexpected shopper. A young vulture yanked several espadrille shoes off the racks. And that article, Vulture Culture, was from the Scientific American of December 2025, reading between pages 18 and 19, and the author was Elizabeth Ann Brown. Now we're on page 12 of the Scientific American of May 2026. This is a seismology article. It's titled, An Icy Ear. The world's deepest sensors will hear earthquakes anywhere on the planet. And the author is Vanessa Bates Ramirez. Antarctica's vast ice sheet appears still and unchanging. But deep below, vibrations ripple through the frozen plain, transmitting the movements of Earth's tectonic plates. And scientists now have a formidable new set of tools to listen in with. The U.S. Geological Survey, USGS, collaborating with the Ice Cube Neutrino Observatory at the South Pole, has installed the deepest seismometers ever deployed. At 8,000 feet under the ice, the two instruments will record earthquakes of magnitude 5 or greater anywhere on the planet with unprecedented accuracy and help to reveal new details of Earth's deep interior in the process. The South Pole is one of Earth's quietest places because there is very little human-made infrastructure and no background noise from the planet's rotation, which can distort seismometer data. At their depth, the new seismometers may also be shielded from disruptive changes in atmospheric pressure, says USGS research geophysicist Robert Anthony, the Deep Ice Seismometer Project Manager. Engineers drilled holes by shooting pressurized hot water into the ice to melt it. The drill is producing as much energy as the most powerful steam locomotive ever made and channeling it all through an orifice the size of a penny, Anthony says. At a rate of roughly 3 feet per minute, the drill can complete a hole in about 50 hours, after which the team has another 50 hours to lower strings of instrumentation before the ice refreezes. To contend with the pressure at a depth of 8,000 feet, the seismometers are encased in a stainless steel vessel built to withstand 10,000 pounds per square inch. Each seismometer contains a small pendulum suspended within a magnetic field. When a vibration reaches the sensor, a resistor measures the magnetic field strength required to keep the pendulum stationary. This lets us record lower frequency ground motions all the way down to the solid Earth tides driven by the gravitational attraction of the Sun, Earth, and Moon, Anthony says. Scientists can use these data to quickly characterize how a fault moved to generate an earthquake, which can help them determine whether it also triggered a tsunami. The South Pole station fills a significant gap in global seismic coverage, researchers say, because of its distance from other stations and the lack of interference from Earth's rotation. Earthquake waves don't just shake the surface. They go in all directions, including down, says David Wilson, director of the Global Seismographic Network. The deep seismometers will be particularly good at recording long-period seismic waves created by large earthquakes, about magnitude 7 or greater. These waves can go on for months after a large earthquake because there's nowhere for the energy to go to dissipate, Wilson says. Imagine hitting a bell. It's going to sit there and ring until the energy completely dies down. And that article, An Icy Ear, was by Vanessa Bates Ramirez. It came from page 12 of the Scientific American of May 2026. You're on The Uncertainty Principle. I'm your reader and operator today, Barry Levini. The next article comes from the website ConnectSci, powered by CSIRO Publishing. This one's entitled, Scalable System Uses Solar Power to Turn Plastic into Hydrogen Fuel. And the author is Emma Perfetto. A solar-powered device which uses plastic waste to produce hydrogen fuel and valuable industrial chemicals has been demonstrated at commercial scale in real-world outdoor conditions. The solar reforming approach uses a photocatalyst to break down chemical feedstocks from plant cellulose or polyethylene terephthalate, PET, plastic waste. It then reforms these products into hydrogen fuel and other useful chemicals like formate, acetate, glycoaldehyde, dimer, and glycolate. Earlier laboratory-scale versions of the photocatalytic device were only about 25 centimetres squared in size. Their production also required high temperatures, harsh chemical binders, and complicated manufacturing processes. A new approach to assembling the photocatalytic sheet using high-throughput spray coating has now allowed researchers to construct a larger 1 meter squared version. The new panels can be assembled at room temperature without specialist equipment. If we're really going to change the way we deal with the twin problems of plastic pollution and clean energy generation, we've got to develop a scalable way to make these photocatalytic materials and reactors and show that they work outdoors, says lead researcher Erwin Reisner from the University of Cambridge, UK. Reisner's team first deposited a thin film of a light-absorbing material, ALSRTiO3, onto a glass panel. They then coated this with a thin layer of specially designed photocatalyst, a mixed metal composite containing cobalt and zirconium. Their method is outlined in a paper published in Nature Chemical Engineering. What surprised me after all the optimization was just how simple it is, says co-author Mohamed Anaoua. We just have this huge panel, we spray our catalyst on it, put it into our solution, put it under the sun, and it produces hydrogen and other valuable chemicals just from plastic waste. It's just simple and scalable. Next steps will involve improving the durability and efficiency of the reactors for commercial production. And that article, Scalable System Uses Solar Power to Turn Plastic into Hydrogen Fuel, was by Emma Perfetto. It was dated the 24th of June 2026, and the article came from connectsci.au. The next article, also from connectsci.au, is by Evrim Yazgin, also dated the 24th of June, and this one's entitled Complex Organic Molecules Found on Mars Mudstone. NASA's Perseverance rover has described complex organic molecules for the first time in mudstones on Mars, adding to potential signatures of ancient life. The findings build on earlier discovery that the same sediments contained chemical patterns which on Earth are associated with fossilized microbes living below the surface. These features could, however, have formed abiotically, without life. The latest results are detailed in a paper published in Science Advances. This study investigated mudstones in an ancient river valley, Neretva Vallis, that cuts through Jezero Crater and once provided the water that filled this crater. Kyle Uckett, corresponding author and researcher at NASA's Jet Propulsion Laboratory, explains in an email to ConnectSci News. This setting is particularly exciting for astrobiologists because we know that water once flowed through here, and on Earth, mudstones are known to preserve organic material. Billions of years ago, Neretva Vallis was a river channel that carried water and sediment into Jezero Crater, adds first author Ashley Murphy, who is from the Planetary Science Institute in the US. The rocks analysed and reported in this paper are located along the northern side of this channel and formed when very small sediment particles settled to the bottom of the channel and hardened over time into mudstone, Murphy explains. Perseverance landed in Mars's Jezero crater in 2021 because the region's geology suggests the ancient presence of water, which could once have provided a habitable environment. The potential biosignature detection at Chayava Falls in Neretva Vallis last year described the presence of organic compounds associated with reaction fronts, which, on Earth, can be associated with microbial activity, Akat explains. The work expands on the potential biosignature detection by describing the organics, macromolecular organic carbon, and their association with carbonate and sulfate minerals, but does not attempt to determine the biogenicity of the rocks. Akat adds that the discovery of organic compounds isn't necessarily proof of Martian life. Organic compounds are any molecules that have carbon-carbon or carbon-hydrogen bonds. Organic compounds can be formed through geologic or biologic processes. The presence of organic compounds does not necessarily indicate biologic processes. The instruments on the Perseverance rover were not designed to distinguish between rocks that formed through biologic or abiotic processes, but they are able to identify compelling rocks to sample for possible return to Earth. The car-sized rover has a host of scientific equipment on board, which it uses to probe the Martian rocks. Among these is its chemistry lab, Sherlock, scanning habitable environments with Raman and luminescence for organics and chemicals, which can perform Raman spectroscopic analysis of sediment samples. On Mars, the Sherlock Raman spectrometer fires a laser at a rock, and that laser light interacts with the molecules in the rock, which emit photons whose wavelength is characteristic of the compounds within the rock, explains Akat. The emitted light is detected in a spectrometer, and the detected wavelength is like a fingerprint that allows us to identify the specific mineral within the rock. Raman spectra alone cannot determine biogenicity, but emplacement and formation processes may be inferred from, for example, the organic mineral associations, Murphy adds. Sherlock's Raman maps of two mudstones located roughly 100 metres apart revealed the association of organic carbon with both the original silicate mineral-dominated sediment and the later formed carbonate and sulfate minerals, suggesting organic emplacement may have occurred during rock formation and later during aqueous alteration. On Earth, organic carbon can be found in various settings and types of rocks. It may originate from biological sources such as fossilized organic matter found in microbial mats and coal, Murphy says. It may also originate from abiotic sources, including hydrothermal and serpentinization environments where organic compounds are synthesized abiotically during fluid-rock interactions, e.g. silica-rich hydrothermal rocks or serpentinite. The specific source of the organic compounds detected in the mudstones remains unknown. Perseverance is unlikely to directly provide a definite answer to the question of whether Mars has ever had life, but it is helping astrobiologists narrow down the sites which should be sampled for further testing. The payload of the Perseverance rover was not designed to confidently distinguish between abiotic and biotic processes, but was instead selected to identify compelling rocks to be collected for possible return to Earth for more rigorous testing with higher sensitivity and higher resolution laboratory instruments, which can help us better understand the samples, Eichert says. For now, complex organic compounds found in mudstones on the ancient riverbed of Neretva Vallis on Mars are the most tantalizing evidence that life on Earth is not alone in the universe. And that article, Complex Organic Molecules Found on Mars Mudstone, was by Evrim Yazgin, and it came from connectsci.au. Now we're moving to newscientist.com, and this article is entitled Some of the Last Neanderthals Were Surprisingly Genetically Diverse. Genetic analysis of Neanderthals in northwestern Europe reveals that this population was surprisingly genetically diverse, hinting that inbreeding didn't lead to the species' demise. The author's Chris Sims, and it's dated the 24th of June 2026. Some of the last surviving Neanderthals of northwestern Europe may have lived in genetically diverse, well-connected groups, hinting that inbreeding wasn't a major cause of their extinction about 40,000 years ago. Genetic studies of Neanderthals, Homo neanderthalensis, have been limited by a lack of specimens that are preserved well enough to allow DNA analysis. Just four high-quality genomes have been available. Three from the edge of the Neanderthals' geographic range in Siberia, although there are more of lower quality. This means genetics hasn't been able to tell us much about the social structure of their communities, but the existing genomic information did imply that as Neanderthals became fewer, they became inbred, which may have contributed to their demise. Alba Bossom's Misa at the Max Planck Institute for Evolutionary Anthropology in Leipzig, Germany, and her colleagues have now sequenced DNA from 27 Neanderthal remains from seven locations in Belgium and two in France, dating from 52,500 to around 40,000 years ago. One generated genome, from a woman cannibalized some 45,000 years ago in Goyet Cave in Belgium, is of high quality. These newly analyzed Neanderthal genomes are very important, since they are from some of the youngest known Neanderthals and provide new insights into Neanderthal genetic diversity near the time they went physically extinct, says Chris Stringer at the Natural History Museum in London. Bossom's Misa and her colleagues found that these 27 remains belonged to at least 11 individual Neanderthals. There was no evidence of an increasing burden of harmful genetic mutations or reduced genetic diversity, although all the Neanderthals had lower diversity than modern humans of the time. This is unlike what has been seen in other Neanderthal groups, such as the ones in the Altai region of Siberia, where there was evidence of mating between close relatives, says Bossom's Misa. These Neanderthals are even closer to the Neanderthal disappearance, and they have more genetic diversity than their predecessors in the East. The genetic analyses also showed that these Neanderthals were more closely related to one another than to other late Neanderthal groups further east, in Croatia and southern Russia, and separated from a common ancestor with these other Neanderthals some 54,000 years ago. The overall picture is

0: in Europe some 47,000 years ago, so they would have overlapped with this Neanderthal group for many generations. However, despite clear evidence in modern human genomes that humans and Neanderthals interbred elsewhere, these European Neanderthal genomes showed no signs of genes from modern humans. This raises interesting questions about the dynamics between Neanderthals and modern humans that we still don't fully understand, says Tharsika Vimala at the University of California, Berkeley. Bossoms-Meeser says there are many possibilities to explain this finding. One is that interbreeding took place mainly in another region, such as the Levant, or there could have been a social aspect or hybrid incompatibility that meant babies resulting from inbreeding were viable or looked after only within human groups. Stringer says the pattern of gene flow into modern human populations supports his idea that late Neanderthals were losing fertile individuals to Homo sapiens groups in a one-way process, which could have contributed to their demise. Although maybe they shouldn't be seen as going extinct at all. They're not really disappearing if part of them still survives in our genome, says Bossoms-Meeser. And that article, Some of the Last Neanderthals Were Surprisingly Genetically Diverse, was by Chris Sims. It came from newscientist.com and was dated the 24th of June, 2026. 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My name's Barry Lavini. I'm reading and operating for you today. We'll have a quick break. When we come back, we'll have an article about the benefits of raising conscientious kids. Coming up on The Uncertainty Principle, 9 p.m. Tuesday, repeated 6 a.m. Saturday, how European vultures are helping the study of archaeology, complex organic molecules found on Mars, microphones deep in Antarctic ice listening for earthquakes, and the benefits of raising our children to be more conscientious. That's The Uncertainty Principle, 9 p.m. Tuesday, repeated 2 p.m. Friday, Vision Australia Radio, VA Radio Digital, and varadio.org.
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0: And welcome back. This next article is about the science of parenting. It comes from the Scientific American of November 2025. I'm reading from pages 66 and 67. The article's entitled The Benefits of Raising Conscientious Kids. Being conscientious will serve kids in the long run. Here are some tips for helping them learn that trait. By Jasmine Moat. My preschooler is obsessed with rules and, more important, exploring their loopholes. When I tell him to stop throwing rocks, he will drop a rock dramatically with a loud thud, assuming plausible deniability. Pretending to be a Tyrannosaurus Rex, he will chase his little sister around our kitchen island and push her. "Don't push your sister," I'll command, and he will reply, "I didn't push her, the dinosaur did it." Self-control is one's ability to navigate multiple competing desires, such as listening to your mother and shoving your sister. We tend to idolize people who show certain kinds of self-control, such as professional athletes, and demonize those who we think don't show enough. For example, athletes who get caught in doping scandals. When I think about self-control in children, I think about psychologist Walter Mischel's marshmallow test, in which children could either eat a single marshmallow immediately or show self-control, refuse that first marshmallow, and be rewarded with two marshmallows later. The original studies found that children who waited for the additional marshmallows had more academic success

in adolescence compared with those who gave in to temptation. But what if the marshmallow way of thinking about self-control is wrong? Maybe it's about not just avoiding the tempting first marshmallow, but the myriad other things that go along with that. Planning for the future, following rules, working hard and trusting that you'll indeed get your eventual reward. In other words, being conscientious. Teaching conscientiousness, a personality trait that's about more than self-control, may actually be the path to helping our children be the best versions of themselves. In a recent review, researchers found that achieving in-the-moment self-control, for instance, waiting for a second marshmallow one time, does not lead to months-long or years-long changes in how consistently we apply such control. Unfortunately, changing our personalities to resist temptation is not so easy. In fact, even people who seem to show more consistent self-control don't necessarily do so all the time. On the contrary, they tend to simply avoid temptation in the first place so they don't have to exercise restraint, and they show less, not more, self-control in their daily lives. It turns out that the results from the classic marshmallow test are more complicated than first thought. Performance on the test and future academic success are related not just to self-control, but to factors such as a child's general cognitive ability and how much education their parents have. Further, it does not seem that one's ability to wait for that second marshmallow is related to success in adulthood. Conscientiousness is one of the big five personality traits that predict academic success, alongside extroversion, agreeableness, neuroticism, and openness to experience. Conscientious people often show self-control, but they also follow rules, show up on time, and work hard. Conscientiousness is often underappreciated. In one study, new mothers said they hoped their babies would grow up to be extroverted and agreeable, but they consistently ranked conscientiousness as less preferable than almost all other traits. If extroversion is the life of the party and agreeableness is that one friend who laughs at all our jokes, we may have a tendency to view conscientiousness as a wet blanket, the person who asks to turn the music down or has to leave early to get to bed on time. Conscientiousness, however, is associated with the same, and arguably more, benefits as self-control. Conscientious people have better health, are less likely to be depressed, are wealthier and live longer than people who are less conscientious. Compared with extroversion, conscientiousness is more strongly related to academic success, work performance, and lower rates of substance use. Conscientious people have grit. Rather than the dud at the party, think instead of your friend who always remembers your birthday, a co-worker who volunteers for the hardest assignment, or a judge who upholds the law even when it is unpopular. We could use more conscientiousness in our world. Conscientiousness appears to be about 40 to 50% heritable, so conscientious parents tend to raise conscientious kids. This fact also suggests that environment and upbringing play substantial roles in determining whether people become conscientious adults. Authoritative parenting, characterized by warmth, structure, and limit setting, appears to be related to higher rates of conscientiousness in children. Authoritative parenting is also related to secure attachment between parents and children, which is associated with more conscientiousness. One way we could engage in authoritative parenting and translate some of these ideas into practice might be to explicitly explain to our children why we make the rules we make. Early indicators of conscientiousness may be how readily children follow a parent's instructions and how positively they embrace family rules.
That suggests that parents who expect children to do these things may be helping their kids become more conscientious over time. Rather than telling my son he shouldn't shove people because I said so, I could explain that our family believes it's important not to hurt others and that we don't push others because we could hurt them, even when we're dinosaurs. We can also look at what conscientious people do in their daily lives outside of self-control behaviours and try to model those other actions for our kids. If we want to model punctuality and responsibility, we could explain why it's important for our family to show up for a play date on time and then, heroically, do it. We could also describe to our kids all the things we need to do. Pack snacks, put gas in the car, feed the dog, before we can get to our friend's house as a way to demonstrate good planning. Thinking about the research on how adults who show more consistent self-control over time often exhibit less, not more, self-control moment to moment, we might try to provide our children with opportunities to safely test boundaries and allow their impulses some freedom. Sometimes my family has what we call yes days, where we try to say yes to whatever our kids desire, within reason, for an afternoon. Milkshakes for dinner? Sure. Want to chase some birds at a park for hours? Go wild. Cultivating conscientiousness in our children may not only help them thrive, but help us manage our own stress. One study of children in France found that traits such as agreeableness and conscientiousness in the kids were related to less burnout in their parents, including parents who reported less emotional exhaustion and more self-efficacy in their parenting. There's still a lot we don't know about how conscientiousness develops. Personality traits are hard to change, as are cognitive skills, depending on your child's abilities. For example, if your child has attention deficit hyperactivity disorder or is otherwise neurodiverse, a change in parenting practices alone probably will not be enough to help that child become a better planner or more rule-abiding. It might take longer. Conscientiousness for them might look different than in other kids. All children, regardless of ability, deserve parents with realistic and flexible expectations around the potential for change as we work toward nurturing conscientiousness in our families. It's tiring to explain to my son for the 100th time why we don't shove people. The other day, however, my daughter decided to shove her brother, and I heard him explain to her in a tone not unlike my own, "We don't push people in our family." As he came running to tattle on his sister, all I could do was laugh. And that article, "The Benefits of Raising Conscientious Kids," was by Jasmine Moat. It came from the Scientific American of November 2025. I was reading between pages 66 and 67. You're on The Uncertainty Principle on Vision Australia Radio. I'm your reader and operator this week, Barry Levini. Now we're moving to the New York Times, an article dated the 24th of June. This article's entitled, "The Ebola Outbreak's Central Mystery: Where Did This Virus Come From?" Scientists believe that the Bundibugyo virus persists in an animal species, occasionally spilling over into humans, but they have yet to identify the species. The article's by Carl Zimmer. Since April, an outbreak of Ebola in the Democratic Republic of Congo has ballooned to 1,114 confirmed cases and 279 deaths, already the third largest such epidemic since the disease was identified 50 years ago. Despite its worrying size, this outbreak is threaded with mystery, particularly regarding its origins. The cause is a little-known pathogen called Bundibugyo virus, one of three viral species known to cause Ebola disease.
scientists favour the idea that the virus normally dwells in animals, jumping the species barrier every now and then to cause an outbreak among people. But after years of searching, researchers have yet to pin down information about where the virus lurks when it's not tormenting humans. "We don't have anything at all about Bundabugio," said Makala Sudaram, an ecologist at the University of Georgia. That ignorance leaves humanity vulnerable. Bundabugio virus could very well cause more outbreaks in the future. Preventing them depends in part on knowing where the pathogen hides. The same is true for other viruses that cause Ebola disease, and still other related viruses that have yet to make that first jump to people. Ebola disease first came to light in 1976 with two deadly outbreaks, one in what was then Zaire, now the Democratic Republic of Congo, and the other in what is now South Sudan. The symptoms were largely the same in both places: fevers, vomiting, bleeding, and, for most victims, death. Scientists discovered similar snake-shaped viruses in the blood of victims in both outbreaks. They belonged to the same family of viruses, called filoviruses. On closer examination, the two viruses turned out to belong to separate species. Today they're known as Ebola virus and Sudan virus. Confusingly, scientists refer to the species that first appeared in Zaire as Ebola virus, although its relatives, Sudan virus and Bundabugio virus, also cause Ebola disease. If the 1976 outbreaks were not linked, investigators reasoned, then the viruses probably jumped from some unknown animal into their first human victims. International teams commenced a search for these so-called reservoirs, the animal species that normally harboured the viruses. They examined insect-eating bats that roosted in a cotton cloth factory where the first recorded victim of Sudan virus had worked. They looked at rats, bedbugs, mosquitoes, and a host of other species. But in the end, scientists found no sign of the two viruses in any animal in the vicinity of either outbreak. In the decades that followed, researchers turned up hints, but nothing that definitively pointed to an animal reservoir. In 1996, for example, scientists in South Africa and the United States injected Ebola virus into 19 species, including spiders and tortoises. The virus failed to infect most of the animals. But in three species of bats, it multiplied to high levels without making the animals sick. Scientists have also found signs of Ebola virus in bats in the wild. A low percentage of fruit bats across Africa carry antibodies to the virus. In a few cases, researchers have even discovered genetic fragments of the virus in their blood. But this is not the same as proving a reservoir, Sadiq Wazwa Babisiza, an ecologist at Makerere University in Uganda. The standard ways to locate an animal reservoir might fail when it comes to Ebola virus, Dr. Sudaram said. It can lurk inside people for years, scientists have learned, hiding in such places as the eyes and semen. People with persistent infections may sometimes ignite new outbreaks years later. No one knows if fruit bats also get persistent infections, but if they do, looking for virus in their blood will be futile. Traditional tests will miss the virus hiding in these little pockets, Dr. Sundaram said. She speculated that persistently infected fruit bats may pass the virus to others when they gather in huge swarms to feed. Infected bats may shed the virus in saliva and feces, and fruit trees might become hotspots where the virus spreads to other species, including humans. Most of this research has been done on Ebola virus, the species that first appeared in Zaire and that has caused the most deaths over the past 50 years. Solid evidence for reservoirs,
for other viruses causing Ebola disease is practically non-existent. Scientists have searched tens of thousands of animals from hundreds of species without finding any clear signs of Sudan virus or Bundibugyo virus. And they caution against assuming that fruit bats are hosts. A related species discovered in 2018, Bombali virus, has turned up not in fruit bats, but in insect-eating bats. There is no evidence that this virus has spilled over into humans, yet. Even if fruit bats or insect-eating bats are reservoirs for these viruses, scientists are also considering the possibility that they are just part of a larger ecological network of animals that pass the pathogens between one another, a network that is mostly unknown. Unfortunately, all these things are still in the mist, said Fabian Lienderts, the director of the Helmholtz Institute for One Health in Greifswald, Germany. Part of the problem, he added, is that scientists usually look for viral reservoirs in fits and starts, scrambling after each outbreak to inspect animals. He and his colleagues are embarking on a different strategy, setting up long-term surveillance stations in Africa where they can collect samples from both people and animals on a regular basis. Why the constant surveillance? I think these spillovers happen more often than we think, Dr. Lienderts said. And that article, The Ebola Outbreak's Central Mystery, Where Did This Virus Come From?, was by Carl Zimmer. It came from the New York Times, dated the 24th of June, 2026. Now we're moving to an ecology article from the Scientific American of November 2025. I'm reading between pages 11 and 12, and the author of this article is Martin J. Kernan. Bass backlash. Scientists electrically cull invasive fish, and evolution shocks them back. A group of Cornell University scientists have been outmaneuvered by a formidable and genetically supercharged adversary, the smallmouth bass of Little Moose Lake in New York State's Adirondack Mountains. The invasive and dramatically overpopulating species prevailed over the scientists' 20-year electric culling campaign by evolving to grow faster and spawn younger. This strategy let them reproduce before the scientists' specially equipped boat took its twice-yearly lake cruise, electrically stunning all fish within several feet so the team could toss the bass into a cooler. The other fish species were left to recover. The lake's bass population is now thriving in greater numbers than ever. Smallmouth bass are among the hardest fighting freshwater sport fishes, popular with anglers for the leaping acrobatics the fish perform trying to unhook themselves. In the late 1800s, outdoor enthusiasts started introducing this adaptable, red-eyed predator into countless lakes and fishing holes, where it can often outcompete locals, including prized trout, for prey. Little Moose's native lake trout once grew to a whopping 35 pounds and could span 3 feet in length. But now the fully mature trout are only 9 inches long. They're just totally stunted and they're not catchable by anglers, says Liam Zari, a molecular ecologist at the Smithsonian National Zoo and Conservation Biology Institute. While at Cornell, he identified the genetic effects of the attempted eradication and recently published the findings in the Proceedings of the National Academy of Sciences, USA. This bass species had the genes for a range of survival strategies before the culls started, Zari says. But individual bass that were genetically predisposed to sexually mature relatively late and grow slowly into big, old lake-dominating specimens didn't survive the shock treatments. This left only the individuals that live fast, die young. The all-out motorcycle-riding smallmouth bass
that reproduce as early as they can because they're probably not going to make it to the next year, he says.

driving the species' new life in the fast lane are chromosomes involved with growth rate and reproduction timing, Zari explains. DNA sequences in these chromosomes are wildly different, he says, from those in tissue samples taken from little moose bass preserved before the electrofishing began. The changes spread through the population and culminated in an evolutionary backlash. But the lesson isn't about victory or defeat, says Cornell geneticist Nina Thirkildsten, who helped Zari compare the genomes. It's about the need for conservation strategies that anticipate and work with evolution rather than against it. Stephanie Green, an ecologist who grapples with invasive species in Canada and wasn't involved in the Cornell research, says varying the cull's timing and frequency could make them less likely to fuel the rapid evolution. And the Cornell scientists say they're actively considering such alternatives. And that article, Bass Backlash, was by Martin J. Kernan. It came from the Scientific American of November 2025. I was reading from pages 11 and 12. We'll finish today with an article from the New York Times, the 24th of June is the date. This article is entitled, Why Europe is the Fastest Warming Continent. The burning of fossil fuels is raising temperatures worldwide, but local factors on land and at sea determine which regions warm most rapidly. And this article is by Raymond Zong. Western Europe's second record-shattering heat wave in a month aligns with a grim trend. For the past three decades, Europe has been warming faster than any other continent. Average temperatures there have climbed by roughly 1 degree Fahrenheit, or 0.56 degrees Celsius per decade since the mid-1990s, more than double the pace of warming worldwide, according to Copernicus, the European Union's climate monitoring service. Emissions of carbon dioxide and other heat-trapping gases from human activity are driving the planet's long-term increase in temperatures, which is helping hot spells reach ever greater extremes of severity and duration. But local factors determine how all that excess heat is distributed around the world, and why temperatures are rising faster in some places than others. In Europe's far northern reaches, for instance, the warmer atmosphere is melting the sea ice that once covered huge swathes of the Arctic. That leaves more of the oceans bare, dark surface to absorb the sun's energy, exacerbating warming in and around the top of the globe. Pollution controls are another factor behind how quickly Europe has heated up. Curbs on industrial emissions have been good for Europeans' lungs, but have also left fewer particles in the air called aerosols that can bounce solar radiation back into space. There's also less snow on the ground to deflect the sun's energy. Last year, the amount of ground covered by snow in Europe was, at its annual peak, about a third below average, according to Copernicus. The result is more exposed soil that can take up heat, especially in Scandinavia and the European part of Russia. These changes on land and at sea are also modifying the way air moves above Europe, in ways that could be making searing heat waves like the one this week more frequent. The temperature difference between the hot equator and the North Pole is a major driver of weather throughout the Northern Hemisphere. But when there's less snow on the ground in Europe each spring and less ice offshore, that temperature gap shrinks. This might be redirecting the jet stream, or the belt of strong westerly winds that steers the weather in ways that produce prolonged summer heat waves on the continent, scientists showed in a 2020 study. In recent decades, the jet stream has also been splitting more often into two branches over Europe, creating an area of weak winds where heat can become trapped for days, scientists have found. And that article, Why Europe is the Fastest Warming Continent, was by Raymond Zong, and it came from the New York Times of the 24th of June. 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I've been your reader and operator this week, Barry Levini.
Stay happy and healthy till the program's back with you next week. Till then, bye for now.

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4: Reckoning, a memoir by Magda Zubanski. Reckoning was published by Text Publishing Company, Melbourne, 2015. Reckoning is read by Evelyn Furstenberg and was recorded in the Melbourne studios of Vision Australia Radio. In episode 11, Magda has recounted her failure as a rabbit hunter, the rise of Sharpies in the early 70s, disharmony within her family, and the beginning of her secondary schooling at Siena Convent. We now continue with episode 12, partway through the chapter, Sharpies. My mother may have attained her freedom, but I hadn't. I was still stuck at the top of the hill with no way to get out. The focus of my adolescent universe had moved from my family to my friends. They all hung out at Iceland Skating Rink, Eastland Shopping Centre, Ringwood Bowling Lanes and Arndale. I didn't even have a bike. I was like a Chekhovian character, languishing far from the action. Croydon proper was my Moscow. It was about 5 kilometres from our house as the crow flies, and buses were rare. With Mum away, I needed Dad to drive me to see my friends. So I had to book a time with him to take me into Croydon. But then, at the appointed hour, without fail, I would hear coming from up the top of the back garden that familiar zwang, followed by the nasal whine of a 2-stroke engine. The lawnmower. I felt like a prisoner in an isolation unit, deprived of my rare visitation rights. My blood boiling with adolescent hormones and injustice, I charged out the back door and up the hill. "What are you doing?" I screamed at my father over the din of the victor. "What does it look like?" he yelled back. "You told me you would take me into town." "You promised," I shrieked. The trace of a memory darted like a tiny minnow through my mind, so fast I could barely catch it. I had slighted him. Weeks, maybe a month ago. I couldn't even recall exactly what it was. But he could. He waited until I was most vulnerable, and then he struck. Mercilessly. "And I will," he muttered as he pushed the mower along. "When I have finished mowing the lawn, you can go and see your friends." I hated that lawn. I wanted to smash its smug face in. It wasn't even a lawn. It was a vast, stupid, piebald weed patch. I couldn't wait for Fitzcarraldo to conquer it. So I did what I always did. I walked. I trudged through the searing heat to visit my friends, taking shortcuts across housing estates and through backyards. To slake my thirst in the scalding heat, I would drink from the taps at the bottom of people's gardens. Patrick Avenue was the quickest route, but every spring a mother magpie made her nest there, and as you walked past she would swoop low and try to pluck out your eyes. There was a reason I was so desperate to get into Croydon. I needed to buy a record. I had scored some hand-me-down records from Barb and Crisp, some sizzling hits compilations. But this was going to be my first self-determined purchase, and I knew exactly what I wanted. I wanted Sorrow, the single from Bowie's Pin-Ups. It was a cover of a 60s song by the Mercies. I had heard Bowie's version on the radio, and its haunting sadness had resonated with my own lonely melancholy. I knew nothing of Bowie, of his experiments with drugs and sexuality and music, the boldness of his vision. I just loved that song. With its adult themes of loss and unrequited love, it spoke to me. My own yearnings were vague even to me, the person who was having them. Desire has never been as clear-cut for me as it is for some. I am like one of Dante's uncommitted, doomed to follow a nameless banner for eternity. But I had a powerful need to own that record. I wanted it for Kerry. Just like the song, Kerry had long blonde hair and eyes of piercing blue. I had several best friends at that time, but she was my first best friend. Her father and mine played Pennant in the same team at the tennis club, and that's how we became friends. She was in the same year as me at school, but she went to Croydon High. Kerry and I were not arty. We were sporty. We spent most of our time kicking around the local golf course, fishing stray balls out of the Brown Dam and selling them back to the club. But from the moment I played Pin-Ups for her, we were obsessed with that album. We would sit in her bedroom for hours playing it over and over. We knew all of the words to every song. But there was also something about the cover art with its androgynous images of Bowie and Twiggy that mesmerized me. It felt dangerous and decadent. It spoke to me like a language I had learnt long ago and since forgotten. It was Kerry who first suggested that we kiss. It was supposed to be a way of practicing for boys and making them jealous. It was all the rage at Croydon High, apparently. I was nervous and a little reluctant. But I wanted to do it, and by now I was old enough to understand what it really meant. So we began. Kerry told me what to do and how to do it. It wasn't very sexy or romantic. It was more instructional, like an air hostess demonstrating the safety procedures. But to me it was electrifying. It was not long before I realized that I looked forward to the practice with Kerry much more than the real thing with boys. But I could sense that our kissing sessions never meant the same thing to Kerry as they did to me. So while they gave me an exquisite joy, it was indeed tinged with sorrow. I was in a hopeless position. I both wanted and didn't want Kerry to know how I felt about her. I wanted to kiss her, again and often, but I was afraid she would think I was that most reviled and despised thing, a lezzo. My tender feelings were like a jammed signal, unable to escape my furiously beating heart. I was paralyzed, like a hysterical mute, wanting to tell her, but desperate to hide my true nature. So it was that the moment of my gay adolescence was delayed at takeoff, and has, I fear, been stuck on the runway ever since. As my feelings for Kerry were intensifying, I knew I was losing her. I felt a searing isolation, like a girl who has fallen overboard and is watching the ocean liner, packed with merrymakers, steam away from her toward the limitless horizon. When Kerry got a new best friend at Croydon High and moved up in the social hierarchy, I could feel the shift. But what did I want to happen anyway? The idea of having a crush on another girl was terrifying. I could find no explanation except that there was something very wrong with me. I was sick, weird, creepy. What was my cleverness worth if I couldn't figure out and stop this one thing? I saw my life stretching out before me, long and loveless. It wasn't just that, though. At the end of my first year at Siena, I was made a Dux. There were a few of us, as that was deemed more egalitarian, and was named Outstanding Member of the SRC. But beneath my success, I doubted myself terribly. I felt like a fraud. It was tennis all over again. I was a choker. I sensed there were other clever girls, perhaps cleverer than me. Having achieved such heights, I could only go down. In the end, the prospect of failure seemed a welcome relief. Without my conscious awareness, rebellious forces were gathering beneath my biddable exterior. I longed to be busted out of the prison of my false self, to be cracked open and emerge real, without pretense, without artifice. It wasn't just sexuality, it was everything. It was wrecking ball time. I began to tear myself down. The catalyst was, of course, Kerry. Now that she was in the cool gang at Croydon High, she decided that I would have to be made over. And in my stupid, smitten heart, I hoped that if I changed, maybe she would feel the same way about me as I felt about her. So in that summer of 1973, Kerry became my Henry Higgins and set about turning a convent school dux into the belle of the Sharpie ball. She decided I was to make my grand entrance at the Australian Open at Kooyong just after Christmas. The Sharpie thing had percolated up through society by then. Even middle-class Kooyong was not immune. There was a lot of work to be done. I would have to learn how to walk, talk, and dress. I had to make the toughest girls at school befriend me. And then the biggest challenge of all. I had to gain acceptance into the local Sharpie gang. Just as I had a school uniform, I now had to acquire a Sharpie uniform. And its dress code was far stricter than any rule ever imposed by the nuns. The Sharpie uniform is perhaps the most unlikely fashion statement you will ever see. A Frankenstein's monster of baby doll plucked eyebrows, skinhead meets mullet hair, 1970s fat ties, and just a hint of bobber boy. Clothes worn too tight and too small. Kerry had prepared a shopping list. Bluebird earrings. 3-inch Mary Jane corky platform shoes. Treads. Shoes made using recycled tyres for the sole, with suede thonging for the upper. Lee canvas jeans. Beachcombers. Short white bobby socks, ribbed tights, a short flared, preferably panelled skirt, satin baggies, a striped golden breed t-shirt or a cress-knit polo shirt, a tight coral necklace from the surf shop, a Conti brand striped cardigan, blue metallic eyeshadow from a small pot or a crayon. Somehow, all of this stuff had to be got. And remember, This was a no job, no pocket money economy. So I had to be smart about it. First things first, I had to get my ears pierced, to which I knew Mum would never agree. One day when she was back home for a stint, we went shopping. I started with the direct approach and received the expected response. Don't be ridiculous. So I disappeared and reappeared some minutes later with pierced ears and the chemist's girl tagging along behind me, asking for $12 in payment. My mother was cross for about an instant before she decided it was funny. Kerry and I headed off to the landlocked surf shop off Main Street in Croydon. They had treads, but only a few pairs were left in the wicker basket, so I ended up with a hideous yellow and maroon pair. The rest of it went smoothly, and before too long I had my entire Sharpie uniform. Only one thing was missing, a Conti. This smart striped cardigan, worn high and tight, was the centrepiece of the ensemble, the definitive wardrobe item of the Sharpie. But none was available, not in Croydon anyway. We had to settle for a plain cardi, rolled up at the bottom until it sat under my boobs. I never did get a Conti. I think it was a sign. But something in me faltered when it came to the hair. It wasn't vanity, although it should have been. I just sensed that if I went all the way, close crop, peroxided fringe and rear tails, there would be no turning back. I would not be playing at being a bad girl. I would be one. The nuns had banned the use of peroxide, and I seized with relief on this excuse. With any performance, there is a key. Some little thing that opens the door and lets you into the character. The key to my Sharpie role was the shoulders. They had to be hunched round as far as you could get them. There was something defiantly thuggish in those rounded shoulders, something that refuted evolution. Assuming this posture plugged me into just the kind of atavistic malevolence that was required. So I took my beautiful posture, my ramrod Polish spine, and I bent it. I twisted it into shape. To this day, I am paying for that affectation with chiropractor bills and buckets of ibuprofen. Now Kerry turned her attention to the way I spoke. It had to be flat, nasal, and no nonsense. Vocabulary mattered. Grouse meant awesome, and the thumbs-up sign did not mean good luck, but up your bum. Hot boys were spunks, and when you had a crush, you were wrapped in them. Kissing was pashing. But there was one all-purpose phrase that would guarantee me instant entree into all good Sharpie society. And that expression was, shit, eh? It could be used as a question or an exclamation, or just a simple indication that you were listening during a long-winded story. Kerry had a plan. I had to hang around the Siena tough girls saying, shit, eh? And hunching. During recess, I spotted the school tough girls in the undercroft and slouched over. I hung around on the periphery muttering, shit, eh? As instructed. And almost immediately, I was asked if I wanted to have lunch with them. It was disappointingly simple, but my transformation was complete. I could now dress, speak, and hunch like an expert. I was ready to make my grand entrance at Kooyong. Kerry decided I should wear my Lee canvas jeans with beachcombers and a tight cardi, and she carefully selected the audience for my gala performance. Lizzie T was a tennis girl, a bit of a Turak snob who had been my doubles partner for a while until I lost my nerve and she dumped me. When my father came to pick me up from her house one time, her braying twit of an older brother called out, "Mr. What's-his-name is here," while he kept my father standing at the door. Kerry gave me very specific instructions. "Walk past her. Don't say anything. Just see what she does." I slouched past Lizzie in the undercroft at the tennis centre. She didn't recognise me. We followed her up to the players' concourse. "Okay, this time say, 'Hi, Lizzie,' but don't stop and talk. Just keep walking. Ignore her." "Okay." I slouched towards Lizzie and muttered, "Hi, Lizzie," as I passed.
3: "Magda, is that you?"
4: "Yeah." And I kept on walking while she stood open-mouthed. She was dumbstruck, staggered. That night she rang and asked if I wanted to play doubles with her. Kerry was elated. I felt an unfamiliar surge of power and confidence. I was a tough chick, or at least I looked like one. The broken part of me, the choker, felt vindicated. And I dared to hope that maybe now Kerry might feel the same about me. By now I was in year 8 at Siena. My life was divided. I was a convent school good girl during the week and a neophyte Croydon Sharpie on the weekends. I was never recruited into the Sharpie gang. I kind of drifted into the edges of it when Tracy, one of the girls I played tennis with, started dating a guy called Steve, who was in the gang. Soon all of my tennis club friends were hanging out at Steve's place and playing pool with the Sharpie boys. We would cram into Joe the Wog's yellow Gemini and hoon down to the river. There the girls would sit on the muddy banks while the boys swam and bombed and dunked. We would spend our weekends playing pool, except for Saturday nights, which were reserved for throwing empty beer bottles at the trains. I never did that myself. I was never a fully-fledged member. Not even close. I was always an afterthought, a tag-along squished in the back seat. I was the convent school Sharpie, so I was tolerated, but that was about it. Every age has its booze, its defining drink. The jazz era had gin. The 80s had pina coladas. The Sex and the City generation had the cosmopolitan. And the elixir of my youth was masala and coke, a sickly sweet brew. I was gaining weight, and to cover my shyness I started drinking. I had no idea how to drink responsibly, so I drank it like a soft drink. I drank it until, like a Bernini fountain, I spewed up frothing purple plumes that arced majestically across Steve's lounge room. I was that girl, the uncool one who can't hold her booze. Shane was the leader of the Croydon gang. He was lean and wiry and not that big. His face was pointy like a hungry fox. He was handsome in a stringy, busted tooth way. A bit like a blonde Bon Scott, only less wrecked and covered in tattoos. From my perspective on the periphery, it was hard to understand what gave Shane so much power over the others. He was not the biggest or even the most violent of the gang. But he was revered, even by baby-faced Tiny, the explosive man-mountain with the slightly doughy upholstery. I couldn't understand it. Until one day Tiny gave me a clue. I must have said something that questioned Shane's intelligence in some way, because Tiny sprang to his defence. "You know, Shane is really smart."
5: Shit, eh? He is. He reads the paper. Every day. What? The Trading Post? Nope. The Age. I was dumbfounded. A Sharpie reading a broadsheet? What possible reason could there be? It wasn't that I thought Tiny was lying. I was intrigued. Soon after this, I was tagging along when Tiny announced he had to swing by Shane's joint. He lived in a weatherboard house not far from Croydon Station. It was sparsely furnished with shredded, sagging couches and herniated chairs bulging foam rubber. As soon as I entered the lounge room, I saw it. There, sprawled majestically across the coffee table next to the empties and overflowing ashtrays, was definitive proof of Shane's intelligence, a copy of the Age. I have never forgotten the look on Tiny's face as he spoke of Shane's intelligence. He was awestruck, like a pilgrim before his patron saint, shining with the humble recognition that he would never be capable of such feats. In that moment, Tiny was seeing something bigger than himself. He saw the limits of his own life. And he didn't envy Shane for his intelligence. He respected him. He was proud that one of his own tribe was clever. Despite my long-standing crush on Kerry, which I don't think she ever twigged to, or perhaps because of it, each weekend I would set out with her to trudge several kilometres along the train tracks, the stones like hot coals beneath our beachcombers. We were headed for Eastland Shopping Centre in Ringwood, where there was good hunting to be had. Once there, we planned to scour every level of retail for boys. The train tracks were the shortest, most direct route, but also the most dangerous. There is some acoustic anomaly which means you cannot hear trains behind you. I know, because a boy I knew lost his legs that way. At Eastland, I would spot what I thought was a spunk, and Kerry wouldn't even bother to conceal her contempt. The boys I liked were good-looking in a clean-cut Brady Bunch way. Of course, they would never do. It was Kerry who showed me the error of my ways and introduced me to the allure of bad boys. When I actually found one, it was not at Eastland but via my family, of all things. Every little while, former members of the AK, the Polish Home Army, would meet to reminisce, and the kids would come along. Dad could only tolerate so much reminiscing, and none of the other Poles had had the same experience he'd had. But they were as close as he would ever get. And that brings an end to episode 12 of Reckoning, a Memoir, by Magda Zubanski. Reckoning was published by Text Publishing Company, Melbourne, 2015. Reckoning is read by Evelyn Furstenberg and was recorded in the Melbourne studios of Vision Australia Radio.
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2: 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And just a warning that today's program may contain language which some listeners could find offensive.
3: ISIS Audiobooks presents an unabridged recording of Only Time Will Tell, written by Jeffrey Archer and read by Roger Allam and Amelia Fox. The moral right of the author has been asserted. 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
4: The Palm Court room was now packed every day. But it didn't stop Maisie from initiating even more changes in a decade the press were describing as the frivolous 30s. In the morning, she had started offering her customers a variety of biscuits to go with their coffee, and in the afternoon, her tea menu was proving just as popular, especially after Harry told her that Mrs. Barrington had given him the choice of Indian or China tea. However, Mr. Frampton vetoed the suggestion that smoked salmon sandwiches should appear on the menu. Every Sunday, Maisie would kneel on her little cushion. Her one prayer was to the point. Please, God, make sure Harry wins a scholarship. If he does, I'll never ask you for anything again. With a week to go to the exams, Maisie found she couldn't sleep and lay awake wondering how Harry was coping. So many customers wanted to pass on their best wishes to him, some because they had heard him singing in the church choir, others because he'd delivered their morning papers, or simply because their own children had been, were, or would at some time in the future be going through the same experience. It seemed to Maisie that half of Bristol was taking the exam. On the morning of the examination, Maisie placed several regulars at the wrong table, gave Mr. Craddock coffee instead of his usual hot chocolate, and even presented two customers with someone else's bill. No one complained. Harry told her he thought he'd done quite well, but he couldn't be certain if he'd done well enough. He mentioned someone called Thomas Hardy, but Maisie wasn't sure if he was a friend or one of the masters. When the long case clock in the Palm Court room struck 10 on that Thursday morning, Maisie knew the headmaster would be posting the exam results on the school notice board. But it was another 22 minutes before Mr. Holcomb walked into the room and headed straight for his usual table behind the pillar. Maisie could not tell how Harry had done from the expression on the schoolmaster's face. She quickly crossed the room to join him, and for the first time in 4 years sat down in the seat opposite a customer, although collapsed might be a more accurate description. "Harry has passed with distinction," said Mr. Holcomb, "but I'm afraid he just missed out on a scholarship." "What does that mean?" Maisie asked, trying to stop her hands from trembling. The top 12 candidates had marks of 80% or above and were all awarded open scholarships. In fact, Harry's friend Deakins came top with 92%. Harry achieved a very commendable 78% and came 17th out of 300. Mr. Frobisher told me his English paper let him down.
5: "He should have read Hardy instead of Dickens," said a woman who'd never read a book.
4: "Harry will still be offered a place at BGS," said Mr. Holcomb, "but he won't receive the annual £100 a year scholars grant." Maisie rose from her place.
5: "Then I'll just have to work 3 shifts instead of 2, won't I? Because he's not going back to Merriwood Elementary, Mr. Holcomb. I can tell you that."
4: Over the next few days, Maisie was surprised by how many

0: regulars offered their congratulations on Harry's magnificent achievement. She also discovered that one or two of her customers had children who had failed to pass the exam, in one case by a single percentage point. They would have to settle for their second choice. It made Maisie all the more determined that nothing would stop Harry reporting to Bristol Grammar School on the first day of term. One strange thing she noticed during the next week was that her tips doubled. Dear old Mr. Craddock slipped her a £5 note, saying, "For Harry, may he prove worthy of his mother." When the thin white envelope dropped through the letterbox in Stillhouse Lane, an event in itself, Harry opened the letter and read it to his mother. Clifton H. had been offered a place in the A stream for the Michaelmas term, starting on September the 15th. When he came to the last paragraph, which asked Mrs. Clifton to write and confirm whether the candidate wished to accept or reject the offer, he looked nervously at her. "You must write back straight away, accepting the offer," she said. Harry threw his arms around her and whispered, "I only wish my father was alive." "Perhaps he is," thought Maisie. A few days later, a second letter landed on the doormat. This one detailed a long list of items that had to be purchased before the first day of term. Maisie noticed that Harry seemed to require two of everything, in some cases three or more, and in one case six. Socks. Grey calf length. Plus garters. "Pity you can't borrow a pair of my suspenders," she said. Harry blushed. A third letter invited new pupils to select three extracurricular activities from a list ranging from the car club to the combined cadet force, some of which involved an added charge of £5 per activity. Harry chose the choir, for which there was no extra charge, as well as the theatre club and the Arts Appreciation Society. The latter included a proviso that any visits to galleries outside Bristol would incur an extra cost. Maisie wished there were a few more Mr. Craddocks around, but she never allowed Harry to suspect there was any reason for concern, even though Mr. Holcombe reminded her that her boy would be at Bristol Grammar School for the next 5 years. "The first member of the family not to leave school before the age of 14, she told him. Maisie braced herself for another visit to T.C. Marsh, Tailors of Distinction. By the time Harry was fully kitted out and ready for the first day of term, Maisie had once again begun to walk to and from work, saving 5 pence a week on tram fares, or, as she told her mother, £1 a year, enough to pay for a new suit for Harry. Parents, Maisie had learnt over the years, may be considered an unfortunate necessity by their offspring, but more often than not they are also an embarrassment. On her first speech day at St. Bede's, Maisie had been the only mother not wearing a hat. After that, she had bought one from a second-hand shop, and however out of fashion it would become, it was going to have to last until Harry left Bristol Grammar School. Harry had agreed that she should accompany him to school on the first day of term, but Maisie had already decided that he was old enough to catch a tram home in the evening. Her main anxiety was not about how Harry would get to and from school, but what to do with him in the evenings now he was a day boy and would no longer be sleeping at school during term. She had no doubt that if he went back to sharing a room with his Uncle Stan, it could only end in tears. She tried to put the problem out of her mind as she prepared for Harry's first day in his new school. Hat in place, best and only overcoat recently cleaned, sensible black shoes with the only pair of silk stockings she possessed, Maisie felt ready to face the other parents. When she came down the stairs, Harry was already waiting for her by the door. He looked so smart in his new uniform of claret and black that she would have liked to parade him up and down Stillhouse Lane so the neighbours would know that someone from the street was going to Bristol Grammar School. As they had on his first day at St. Bede's, they caught the tram. But Harry asked Maisie if they could get off one stop before University Road. She was no longer allowed to hold his hand, although she did straighten his cap and tie more than once. When Maisie first saw the noisy gathering of young men crowded around the school gates, she said, "I'd better be off, or I'll be late for work," which puzzled Harry, because he knew Mr. Frampton had given her the day off. She gave her son a quick hug, but kept a wary eye on him as he made his way up the hill. The first person to greet him was Giles Barrington. Maisie was surprised to see him, as Harry had told her he would probably be going to Eton. They shook hands like a couple of grown men who had just closed an important deal. Maisie could see Mr. and Mrs. Barrington standing at the back of the crowd. Was he making sure he avoided her? A few minutes later, Mr. and Mrs. Deakins joined them, accompanied by the Peliquin Memorial Scholar. More handshakes, left-handed in Mr. Deakins' case. As the parents began to take leave of their children, Maisie watched Mr. Barrington as he shook hands first with his son and then with Deakins, but turned away when Harry offered his hand. Mrs. Barrington looked embarrassed, and Maisie wondered if she might later ask why Hugo had ignored Giles's closest friend. If she did, Maisie felt certain he would not tell her the real reason. Maisie feared it couldn't be long before Harry asked why Mr. Barrington always snubbed him. As long as only three people knew the truth, she couldn't think of any reason why Harry would ever find out. Chapter 16. Miss Tilly had become such a regular at the Palm Court that she even had her own table. She would usually arrive around 4 o'clock and order a cup of tea, Earl Grey, and a cucumber sandwich. She always declined to take anything from the large assortment of cream cakes, jam tarts, and chocolate eclairs, but would occasionally allow herself a buttered scone. When she popped by just before 5 one evening, unusually late for her, Maisie was relieved that her usual table was free. "I wonder if I might sit somewhere a little more discreet today, Maisie. I need to have a quiet word with you." "Of course, Miss Tilly," said Maisie, and led her to Mr. Holcomb's preferred table behind the pillar at the far end of the room. "I'm off in 10 minutes," Maisie told her. "I'll join you then." When her deputy, Susan, arrived to take over, Maisie explained that she would be joining Miss Tilly for a few minutes, but didn't expect to be served. "Is the old duck unhappy about something?" Susan asked. "That old duck taught me everything I know," said Maisie, with a grin. When 5 o'clock struck, Maisie walked across the room and took the seat opposite Miss Tilly. She rarely sat down with a customer, and on the few occasions she did, she had never felt at ease. "Would you care for some tea, Maisie?" "No, thank you, Miss Tilly." "I quite understand. I'll try not to keep you too long, but before I tell you my real purpose for wanting to see you, may I ask how Harry is getting on?" "I wish he'd stop growing," said Maisie. "I seem to be letting down his trousers every few weeks. At this rate, his long trousers will be short trousers before the end of the year." Miss Tilly laughed. "What about his work?" "His end-of-term report said," Maisie paused, trying to recall the exact words, "a most satisfactory start, very promising. He came top in English." "Somewhat ironic," said Miss Tilly. "If I remember correctly, that was the subject that let him down in the entrance exam." Maisie nodded, and tried not to think about the financial consequences of Harry not having read enough Thomas Hardy. "You must be very proud of him," said Miss Tilly. "And when I went to St. Mary's on Sunday, I was delighted to see that he's back in the choir." "Yes, but he now has to be satisfied with a place in the back row with the other baritones. His days as a soloist are over. But he's joined the theatre club, and because there are no girls at BGS, he's playing Ursula in the school play." "Much ado about nothing," said Miss Tilly. "Still, I mustn't waste any more of your time, so I'll come to the reason I wanted to see you." She took a sip of tea, as if she wanted to compose herself before she spoke again. And then it all came out in a rush. "I'll be 60 next month, my dear, and for some time I have been considering retiring." It had never crossed Maisie's mind that Miss Tilly wouldn't go on for ever. "Miss Munday and I have been thinking about moving down to Cornwall. We have our eye on a little cottage by the sea." "You mustn't leave Bristol," Maisie wanted to say. "I love you both, and if you go, who will I turn to for advice?" "Matters came to a head last month," continued Miss Tilly, "when a local businessman made me an offer for the tea shop. It seems he wants to add it to his growing empire, and although I don't care for the idea of Tilly's being part of a chain, his offer was far too tempting to turn down out of hand." Maisie only had one question, but she didn't interrupt while Miss Tilly was in full flow. "Since then, I've been giving the matter a great deal of thought, and I decided that if you were able to come up with the same amount he has offered, I would rather you took over the business than I hand it over to a stranger." "How much did he offer?"
1: £500.
0: Maisie sighed. "I'm flattered you even thought of me," she said at last. "But the truth is, I don't have 500 pennies to my name, let alone £500.
1: "I was afraid you might say that," said Miss Tilly. "But if you could find a backer, I feel sure they would consider the business a good investment. After all, I made a profit of £112.10 last year, which didn't include my salary.
0: I would have let you have it for less than £500, but we found a delightful little cottage in St. Maur's, and the owners won't consider a penny less than £300. Miss Munday and I could just about survive on our savings for a year or two, but as neither of us has a pension to fall back on, the extra £200 will make all the difference." Maisie was just about to tell Miss Tilly how sorry she was, but it was out of the question, when Patrick Casey strolled into the room and sat down at his usual table. It wasn't until after they'd made love that Maisie told Patrick about Miss Tilly's offer. He sat up in bed, lit a cigarette, and inhaled deeply.
1: "Raising that amount of capital shouldn't prove too difficult. After all, it's hardly Brunel trying to raise the money to build Clifton Suspension Bridge."
0: "No, but it is Mrs. Clifton trying to raise £500 when she hasn't got 2 halfpennies to rub together."
1: "True. But you'd be able to show a cash flow and a proven income stream, not to mention the tea shop's goodwill. Mind you, I'll need to look at the books for the past 5 years and make sure you've been told the whole story."
0: "Miss Tilly would never try to deceive anyone."
1: "You'll also have to check that there isn't a rent review due in the near future," Patrick said, ignoring her protestations,
0: "and double-check that her accountant hasn't come up with penalty clauses the moment you start making a profit."
1: "Miss Tilly wouldn't do something like that," said Maisie.
0: "You are so trusting, Maisie. What you have to remember is, this won't be in the hands of Miss Tilly, but a lawyer who feels he's got to earn his fee, and an accountant looking for a payday in case you don't retain him."
1: "You've clearly never met Miss Tilly."
0: "Your faith in the old lady is touching, Maisie, but my job is to protect people like you. And £112.10 profit a year wouldn't be enough for you to live on, remembering you'll be expected to make regular repayments to your investor."
1: "Miss Tilly assured me that the profit didn't include her salary."
0: "That might well be the case, but you don't know what that salary is. You'll need at least another £250 a year if you're to survive. Otherwise, not only will you be out of pocket, but Harry will be out of the grammar school."
1: "I can't wait for you to meet Miss Tilly."
0: "And what about tips? At the Royal, you get 50% of all tips, which comes to at least another £200 a year, which at the moment isn't taxed, although I've no doubt some future government will catch on to that."
1: "Perhaps I should tell Miss Tilly that it's too great a risk. After all, as you keep reminding me, I have a guaranteed income at the Royal with no risks attached."
0: "True, but if Miss Tilly is half as good as you say she is,
1: this could be an opportunity that might not arise again.
0: "Make your mind up, Patrick," said Maisie, trying not to sound exasperated.
1: "I will. The moment I see out, some future government will catch on to that."
0: "Perhaps I should tell Miss Tilly that it's too great a risk. After all, as you keep reminding me, I have a guaranteed income at the Royal with no risks attached."
1: "True, but if Miss Tilly is half as good as you say she is, this could be an opportunity that might not arise again."
0: "Make your mind up, Patrick," said Maisie, trying not to sound exasperated.
1: "I will, the moment I've seen the books."
0: "You will the moment you meet Miss Tilly," Maisie said, "because then you'll understand the real meaning of goodwill."
1: "I can't wait to meet this paragon of virtue."
0: "Does that mean you'll represent me?"
1: "Yes," he said, stubbing out his cigarette.
0: "And how much will you be charging this penniless widow, Mr. Casey?"
1: "Turn the light out." "Are you sure this is a risk worth taking?" asked Mr. Frampton, "when you have so much to lose."
0: "My financial adviser thinks so," replied Maisie. "He's assured me that not only do all the figures add up, but once I've paid off the loan, I should be showing a profit within 5 years."
1: "But those are the years Harry will be at Bristol Grammar."
0: "I'm well aware of that, Mr. Frampton, but Mr. Casey has secured a substantial salary for me as part of the bargain, and after I've split the tips with my staff, I should be earning roughly the same amount I'm currently taking home. More important, in 5 years' time, I'll own a real asset, and from then on all the profits will be mine," she said, trying to recall Patrick's exact words.
1: "It's clear to me that you've made up your mind," said Mr. Frampton, "but let me warn you, Maisie, there's a great deal of difference between being an employee, when you know you'll be taking home a wage packet every week, and being an employer, when it will be your responsibility to put your money into several wage packets every Friday night.
0: Frankly, Maisie, you are the best at what you do, but are you really sure you want to switch from being a player to joining the management?"
1: "Mr. Casey will be there to advise me."
0: "Casey's a capable fellow, I'll give you that. But he also has to look after more important clients right across the country. It will be you who has to run the business from day to day. If anything were to go wrong, he won't always be around to hold your hand."
1: "But I may not be given an opportunity like this again in my lifetime."
0: Another of Patrick's pronouncements.
1: "So be it, Maisie," said Frampton. "And don't be in any doubt how much we'll all miss you at the Royal. The only reason you're not irreplaceable is because you trained your deputy so well."
0: "Susan won't let you down, Mr. Frampton."
1: "I'm sure she won't. But she'll never be Maisie Clifton. Let me be the first to wish you every success in your new venture, and if things don't work out as planned, there will always be a job for you here at the Royal."
0: Mr. Frampton rose from behind his desk and shook hands with Maisie, just as he'd done 6 years before. Chapter 17. A month later, Maisie signed 6 documents in the presence of Mr. Prendergast, the manager of the National Provincial Bank on Corn Street, but not until Patrick had taken her through each page, line by line, now happy to admit how wrong he'd been to doubt Miss Tilly. If everyone behaved as honourably as she did, he told her, he'd be out of a job. Maisie handed Miss Tilly a cheque for £500 on March the 19th, 1934, receiving a huge hug and a tea shop in return. A week later, Miss Tilly and Miss Munday left for Cornwall. When Maisie opened her doors for business the following day, she retained the name Tilly's. Patrick had advised her never to underestimate the goodwill of Tilly's name above the door, founded in 1898, and that she should not even think of changing it until Miss Tilly was of blessed memory, and perhaps not even then. Regulars don't like change, especially sudden ones, so don't rush them into anything. Maisie did, however, spot a few changes that could be made without offending any of the regulars. She felt a new set of

tablecloths wouldn't go amiss, and the chairs and even the tables were beginning to look, well, quaint. And hadn't Miss Tilly noticed the carpet was wearing a bit thin? "Pace yourself," Patrick warned her on one of his monthly visits. "Remember that it's far easier to spend money than to earn it. And don't be surprised if a few of the old bidders disappear, and you don't make quite as much as you'd anticipated in the first few months." Patrick turned out to be right. The number of covers dropped in the first month, and then again in the second, proving just how popular Miss Tilly had been. Had they fallen again in the third, Patrick would have been advising Maisie about cash flow and overdraft limits. But it bottomed, another of Patrick's expressions, and even began to climb the following month, though not sharply. At the end of her first year, Maisie had broken even, but she hadn't made enough to pay back any of the bank's loan. "Don't fret, my dear," Miss Tilly told her on one of her rare visits to Bristol. "It was years before I made a profit." Maisie didn't have years. The second year began well, with some of her regulars from the Palm Court returning to their old stamping ground. Eddie Atkins had put on so much weight, and his cigars were so much larger, that Maisie could only assume the entertainment business was thriving. Mr. Craddock appeared at 11 o'clock every morning, dressed in a raincoat, umbrella in hand, whatever the weather. Mr. Holcombe dropped in from time to time, always wanting updates on how Harry was getting on, and she never allowed him to pay the bill. Patrick's first stop whenever he returned to Bristol was always Tilly's. During her second year, Maisie had to replace one supplier, who didn't seem to know the difference between fresh and stale, and one waitress who wasn't convinced that the customer was always right. Several young women applied for the job, as it was becoming more acceptable for women to go to work. Maisie settled on a young lady called Karen, who had a mop of curly fair hair, big blue eyes, and what the fashion magazines were describing as an hourglass figure. Maisie had a feeling that Karen might attract some new customers who were a little younger than most of her regulars. Selecting a new cake supplier proved a more difficult task, and although several companies tendered for the contract, Maisie was very demanding. However, when Bob Burrows of Burrows Bakery, founded 1935, turned up on her doorstep and told her that Tilly's would be his first customer, she put him on a month's trial. Bob turned out to be hard-working and reliable, and even more important, his goods were always so fresh and tempting that her customers would often say, "Well, perhaps just one more." His cream buns and fruit scones were particularly popular, but it was his chocolate brownies, the new fad, that seemed to disappear from the cake stand long before midday. Although Maisie regularly pressed him, Bob kept telling her that he just couldn't make any more.

0: Therefore, be careful how you walk, not as unwise men, but as wise, making the most of your time, because the days are evil. So then, do not be foolish, but understand what the will of the Lord is. And do not get drunk with wine, for that is dissipation, but be filled with the Spirit, speaking to one another in psalms and hymns and spiritual songs, singing and making melody with your heart to the Lord, always giving thanks for all things in the name of our Lord Jesus Christ to God, even the Father. And be subject to one another in the fear of Christ.
1: 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To prayerfully support this Bible teaching ministry today, please do visit the website ifl.org.au. Chuck titled today's message, "What Does Being Filled with the Spirit Mean?"
0: Jesus said that he would send the Spirit of God, and in sending him, he would also provide power. Well, some have taken that word power and made it, as my prof used to say, walk on all fours. Now there's power for everything. I don't know the last time you checked, but I have done a little, and I noticed there is now power evangelism, whatever that is. There is power prayer, power preaching, power healing, power encounters, power ministry for every size and shape there may be. You can even wear power ties to carry out your power ministry on power Sundays. I mean, if there's ever been an overused, abused word, it's power. The Spirit of God simply provides a normal Christian life for us. An everyday, believable, the word is authentically Christ-like life lived out from one day to the next. I sometimes like to compare it to a normal, authentic marriage. I know there are some of you thinking about marriage. Today, we come back to reality. So let me clarify. A normal, everyday, good, solid, reliable marriage is not made up of soft, romantic music filling rooms full of scented candles every day. It is not sitting for hours in a bubbly hot tub together, kissing and hugging one another. After a while, both of you can't even fit in the same tub, and you don't want another one in there with you when you are there. It is not your wife wearing 2 yards of saran wrap and a string of pearls as she crawls in bed at night. That's not the normal plan. It is not soft-footed waiters serving you a hot cup of tea as you sit on your Maui lanai watching the surf crash against the sand of the seas. The normal married life is not getting love letters from your spouse several times a week. It is not your husband getting ready for a shower, and as he takes his shirt off, you think of the model on the cover of GQ magazine. That's not the normal kind of husband you would expect. It's not a house full of teenagers anxious to do the supper dishes each evening, or thrilled to be told to keep their rooms spotlessly clean, or delighted to bring their grade point average up to 3.9, hopefully 4.0 before they graduate. That's not normal. That's not normal. The normal married life is not getting a mother-in-law with a face like Michelle Pfeiffer and a heart like Mother Teresa. That's not the normal, normal mother-in-law. Well, what is normal? It is the authentic. It is the real. The normal marriage is everyday living from one day to the next, faithful to one another, counting on one another to be there when times are difficult and, in some cases, impossible to go on without the other person. The normal Christian life is a lot like that. It is the enablement to live a life that those without Christ can't even imagine.

0: It is, if you will, the power to control your tongue. It is the ability to clear your and clean up your thoughts. It is a way to guard you from temptation so that you don't plunge in and fall into one temptation after another. The authentic Christian life offers you hope beyond the normal drag of the flesh. These two are always in opposition to one another. Think of them as such. The spirit life, the flesh life. The spiritual walk, the carnal walk. In order to enter the Christian life, well, let's compare it to buying a car. Two things are essential for you to enjoy the car that you buy. First is a set of keys. The key lets you in the car. It'll help open the trunk or the glove box, or even once you're in, to lift the hood on the car. You can't enjoy the car without the keys. What the keys are to the car, conversion is to the Christian life. Okay? You don't enter the Christian life because you're born into a Christian family, or because you attend a church where the Bible is taught, or even because you learn verses from this book called the Bible. You enter the Christian life through the key, Christ. John writes it this way: he who has the Son, S-O-N, the Son of God, has the life. He who does not have the Son of God does not have the life. You either have the key that gets you in the car or you don't. So first is the key. The second thing you need, and you'll notice it soon after getting the car, is fuel. Now, you can't pull up to your garden hose and turn on the spigot and put the hose in the tank and save money from going to down to the service station and put water in it. No, the engine is meant to run on a fuel. To the amazement of some people, and certainly I'm one of them, a number of people in the family of God think they can live their life out in the flesh and everything will run along as God planned it. When you operate in the flesh, the engine shuts down. The goal is to operate in the spirit. What the fuel is to the car, the Spirit of God is to the authentic, normal Christian life. It is not a miracle a day to keep the devil away. In fact, someone has put it very well, a good friend of mine: if miracles were every day, they'd be called regulars. But they're miracles, and they rarely occur. And by the way, you're finding a parking space at Nordstrom's at Christmas time is not a miracle. Please, it's not. It just so happened a car pulled out and you pulled in, hopefully. It's just that. Try your best not to make even the remarkable event miraculous. Miracles happen instantaneously and they lack anyone's ability to explain them. I have a friend who had cancer of the tongue. He asked me to pray along with a handful of his friends, and we prayed for him. He had the x-rays. He took the x-rays to get a second opinion at Mayo's, and somewhere between the physician in Dallas and the physician at Mayo that examined the same x-ray, the cancer was gone. No one could explain it, to the point where the people at Mayo Clinic said, "These are not the right x-rays." They just couldn't explain it. Another example: God, for some sovereign reason and for his purpose, healed my friend of that cancer on the tongue. I have other friends I prayed for, and they died with the disease. A more common response is, it does take its toll on you, and you are rarely miraculously healed. But sometime, and certainly God is able to do that. But that's a miracle. The spiritual life, the normal filling of the Spirit, doesn't have anything to do with a miracle. It has to do with putting the fuel in the tank and engaging the gears and driving, carrying on your life. Now, look at Colossians chapter 2, just before we get over to Ephesians. Look at Colossians 2. That's one of the little four small letters in the New Testament. Galatians, Ephesians, Philippians, and Colossians. Look at this second chapter, verse 6. I love this verse because of its simplicity. Therefore, as you have received Christ Jesus the Lord, that's the key. That's the key in the ignition that turns on the engine. That's the key that gets you inside. You do not claim to be a Christian if you have not received Christ Jesus the Lord. If you do, it's erroneous. He who has the Son has the life. He who has the key can start the car. Just as you have received Christ Jesus the Lord, that's the key. Now the fuel, so walk in Him. That's the Spirit of God at work, fueling, engaging your life in an authentic manner. The longer I live, the more I place a high priority on authenticity. I don't know of anything that impresses the lost world more than this combination, an authentic life and a joyful attitude. Those things are contagious. How could you be this real and how could you be this joyful in a world like this in which we live? The way you live has nothing to do with the circumstances around you. That's what makes it such a phenomenal life to offer individuals. Now, turn from here to John chapter 14. Let's do a quick little review on where we've been. John 14, remember, is the conversation that followed the Last Supper. Jesus is with his faithful 11. Judas has left. Jesus is teaching them about the life yet to come. He tells them in John 14, verse 16, I will ask the Father. Remember, this is at the Last Supper. He's going to be with them only a few more hours. I will ask the Father. He will give you another helper, that he may be with you forever. See those words? That he may be with you forever. Down in verse 17, we read, he abides with you and will be in you. So the promise is, when you come to Christ, now that we are at the time of the Spirit's working and the Spirit's filling and the Spirit's indwelling, when you come to Christ, you have the Spirit of God living within you. Before I go any further, let me tell you, a wasted prayer is, Lord, send me your Spirit. If you're a Christian, you have the Holy Spirit. And that's like praying, Lord, be with us today. It's a very common prayer. It's a wasted prayer. He is with us. In fact, His Spirit lives within every believer. It's called the indwelling of the Holy Spirit. And if you are in Christ, Christ is in you. With Christ comes as well the Holy Spirit. You have the Spirit, and He permanently lives within you. Now look at Acts 1:8. Not only do we have the Holy Spirit permanently indwelling in us, we now have God's enablement. Jesus Christ promised the Holy Spirit. That's the first point. Second, the Spirit of God has now come and lives within us permanently. And the third is the Holy Spirit will come with power. Verse 8, you will receive power when the Holy Spirit has come upon you. You shall be my witnesses in Jerusalem, in Judea, in Samaria, even to the remotest part of the earth. One of the great missionary verses. In fact, it's a verse for all believers. We live our lives with an eye toward the world around us. We don't become a closed clan, just a tight little clique of people just living unto ourselves. That's the sign of a cult. A cult does that. But in authentic Christ-like Christianity, we live for the purpose of reaching the world with the message of the Savior. So the Holy Spirit will come with power, and we know now He has come. Third, we now have God's enablement. See the word power? It's the word from which we get our word dynamic or dynamite. Dunamis is the word. It's a word I call divine enablement. Divine enablement. Because I have the Spirit, I have within me the controls to handle my flesh. I can't handle it on my own. I couldn't all the time I was without Christ. But once I came to Christ, I got the key to the car, I got the fuel for the tank, and I engaged the gears, and when I do, the Spirit of God takes over and overcomes the fleshly drive within me. The drive to react, the drive to strike back, the drive to get even, the drive to throw a temper fit, the drive to have my own way, on and on we could list them for the rest of the afternoon. This is the work of the Spirit as He now provides divine enablement. I made a quick list of them in my study. We have an inner dynamic to handle life's pressure. We are now able to be joyful regardless. We have the capacity to grasp the deep things of God that we could never understand on our own without the help of the Spirit. We have little difficulty maintaining a positive attitude toward life, being unselfish, being servants, living humbly before one another. We have a keen sense of intuition. As we get into the text of Scripture, God begins to reveal to us His mind. We'll look more at that next time. We can be vulnerable and open. We can share our hurts, our needs, our brokenness. We rely on the Spirit to intercede for us in ways that we can't even do for ourselves. We have an internal filtering system so that when we are in the presence of error, we discern that it is error. We can actually live a life worry-free. My list goes on and on. Because we have the Spirit of God living within us, those things are different. That was not true before He lived there. With Him comes the power, the enablement to live above the drag of everyday life. One more turn before we get to Ephesians. Look at 1 Corinthians chapter 6. I want you to see what you are as a living, breathing Christian. 1 Corinthians chapter 6 concludes verses 19 and 20 with some terribly important information. Do you not know? And by the way, he's writing to people in the first century. Can you imagine the people in the 21st century who don't know this? Even people that had been in a church that Paul founded. Do you not know, says the apostle, that your body is a temple of the Holy Spirit who is in you? So put that down. If you're taking notes, your body is a temple of the Holy Spirit. What does that mean? It means He resides there. He lives there. He indwells your person. You don't have to ask for Him to come in. He lives within. And because He dwells within, His desire is to be in control of your lips and eyes and ears and actions and thoughts and reactions and motives. But we are the temple of the Holy Spirit who is in you. He even goes further, whom you have from God. And you know what that means? That means you're not your own. If you are inhabited by someone else, you're not your own. You're able to pull off what you could never do on your own. Another illustration. I love the piano. I would love to be able to play the piano. When I sit down, the piano groans when I begin to play it. It knows it's not being played well. However, if I were to bring into our home a man named Van Cliburn, and he gets himself ready and sits down at the piano, our piano sounds like the way a piano ought to sound. And I stand back and go, that is fantastic. That is wonderful. Our piano is so happy, and so are all of us who are listening to you today. And what if Van Cliburn said to me, you know what, Chuck? I have the ability to give you my person so that you can play like this. And I say, you're kidding. He goes, no. Okay, you ready? And I say, yeah. So I'm suddenly Van Cliver. All right. So I sit down and I'm playing Chopin's Polonaise and Beethoven and Bach, and I'm doing all this Mozart work. I'm playing some great hymns. And it's wonderful. And I'm amazed at this ability to do what I could never have done on my own. And then I start thinking, hey, I'm pretty good. I start sounding like chopsticks all over again. You know why? Because when you're operating in the power of the Spirit, you don't operate for your own glory. If anything's being carried out, it's being carried out for God's glory. We just read, you're not your own. You're going back to playing chopsticks, and you can't play unless you're under the control of the one who has come to live within you. In a simple and fragmented way, that is what it is to be under the control of the Spirit. You're not your own. That means your goal in life is not to get what you want. Can I go further? It means it's not all about you, in spite of what you may hear today. You're not that great shakes. I mean, when you look deep enough, what you find is just gross depravity. You're not in life for yourself. We're not our own. We've been bought with a price. So what are we supposed to do? Look at verse 20, end of the verse, 1 Corinthians 6:20. Because of this, we are to glorify God in our bodies.
1: Chuck Swindoll has identified the heart of the matter. The Spirit-filled life isn't about pursuing what we want. It's about surrendering to the one who bought us at infinite cost. That kind of surrender sounds radical in a world that insists life is all about me. But here's the promise. When we stop grasping for control and start yielding to the Spirit of God, something remarkable happens. This is Insight for Living. Chuck titled today's message with a question: what does being filled with the Spirit mean? I'm Clayton Bjellin, urging you to join us when Chuck Swindoll continues to define what it means to be filled with the Holy Spirit tomorrow on Insight for Living.

Hello everyone, I'm Penny Lee and thank you for listening in today. I'm doing readings from Choice Magazine from the new July issue. And what I'll read to you today is first of all the introductory comments by Choice Editorial Director Mark Sorrells to introduce us to the July issue. And then I'm going to read the article on Living Large, Buying in Bulk. And then I'll read this piece on packaged food, Weighing the Ways. Did you ever wonder what the little E is next to the weight on your food packaging? So let's start with Mark Sorrell's comments. Bulking up, he says, does it pay to buy in bulk? Where do you sit on the shopping spectrum? Are you a buy exactly what you need and nothing more person? Or are you one of those sickos that goes ballistic when they spot a half-decent unit price on a bulk buy? It may surprise you to read that, unlike most of the people who work here at Choice, particularly our resident cheapskate, Grace, I'm mostly a buy what I need kind of guy. I have my reasons. Reason number one, it is my firm belief that the bulk buying game often suckers you into purchasing items that you didn't really want or need in the first place. Case in point, if a block of chocolate is on sale at Coles, I'm buying it, no question. Apply that thinking to a bulk buy, however, and I'm suddenly knees deep in a product that wasn't even on the shopping list. Reason number two is, generally, if I'm buying something in bulk, I'm also consuming it in bulk. Oh, whoops. I bought a 2-for-1 12-pack of Coke Zero cans the other day, and almost overnight, my 2-cans-a-day habit instantly transformed, like a Pokemon, into a 5-day habit. I became a Kokemon. Within days, all the cans were gone. 24 cans. Now I have an evolved compulsion to guzzle even more of that dark elixir on a daily basis. My guts are in shambles. My caffeine intake is unsustainable. If I stand still for a second, I can feel my whole body vibrate. That's probably not good, so I stick to buying just the one can when I need it. Don't get me wrong, there are products worth buying in bulk. Everyday items that get used, no matter what, at measurable, consistent rates. We're talking bin bags. We're talking toilet paper. We're talking dishwasher tablets. I'm more than comfortable buying a metre buttload of these things when they're on sale, because the speed at which they're consumed is not dependent on my non-existent self-discipline. But there's one more issue to navigate, and that is storage. My wife recently bulk bought one of the biggest boxes of toilet paper I've ever seen in my 45 long years on this earth. Usually, I would consult the Oracle, my wife, on where this behemoth of a package should be stored. But she was travelling for work. Instead, I simply stared at the box in a fugue state for 25 minutes before mindlessly placing it in the garage, beneath the table tennis table, which I never use. So does buying in bulk cause more problems than it solves? Ultimately, it depends on the context and the human being doing the purchasing. If you need convincing either way, head to page 21, which is what we'll do shortly, where our resident supermarket expert, Marg Rafferty, delves into the pros and cons. Enjoy the issue. And that is the words from Mark Sorrells, Choice Editorial Director, and you can contact him via email on msorrells@choice.com.au. So let's do exactly what he said, which is go to page 21. And this is the grocery shopping report. It's called Buying Large. 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So let's see what Marg Rafferty has to say. 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
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But it's not always the case that buying bigger is better. 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We hope most people know by now that if you're in a store looking at shelf prices, the larger jar of Vegemite is likely, although not guaranteed, to be cheaper per gram than the smaller jar. 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And can going one step further to buy products in large multi-packs or giant sizes save you even more cash? Before you add that kilo bucket of M&Ms to your cart, we have some advice. While there are great bulk deals around, our analysis shows that checking unit prices is vital to get the best price. We analysed the prices of 80 packaged products from retailers, Costco, Amazon, Officeworks, and Woolworths Everyday Market, all of which often offer either larger pack sizes or multi-packs, and compared them to prices for the same or comparable products from supermarkets and other retailers. We found that there are definitely great deals to be had, and certain product categories and retailers may offer better value than others when shopping in bulk, but you still need to keep an eye on unit prices. It's also worth bearing in mind that there could be other retailers that sell larger pack sizes or multi-packs that might have better deals. So if you're set on buying large, be sure to shop around. Importantly, our analysis also revealed that supersizing your shopping doesn't always automatically guarantee you the best price. For example, while we found you could save up to 60% when you're buying products in bulk from Amazon compared to the same products at Coles or Woolies, other large pack items from the digital giant cost nearly three times more, and that's before you take their delivery fees into account. And what are the best and worst bulk buy deals? 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Of the 80 products we compared between the bulk shops, Amazon, Costco, Officeworks, and Woolworths Everyday Market, and the major supermarkets, Coles and Woolworths, we found it was cheaper to buy the bulk option from the non-supermarket retailer 59% of the time. 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The products we found to have the biggest discounts were cleaning products and health, beauty or personal care products, such as body wash and baby wipes. But it's not all great news. In our comparison of prices, we uncovered other bulk products that cost significantly more than their standard supermarket counterparts. For example, if you're after a sweet treat, 1.3 kilogram bulk bags of Allen's Red Frogs and Arnott's Cream Favourites, the biscuits, at Officeworks were 17% and 18% more expensive than their respective unit prices at Woolies and Coles. And the 100-pack of Chupa Chups at Officeworks will cost you 57 cents per Chupa Chup, whereas you can pick up a 25-pack of Chupa Chups at Woolworths for just 25 cents per Chupa Chup. You're in luck if you're a clean freak and also love a bargain, though. In our sample, we found lots of good deals on bulk cleaning products on Amazon. Some examples included a 5-litre pack of Windex glass cleaner that was 60% cheaper than buying the standard 500ml bottle from Coles. There were also some good deals on baby products. At Amazon, we saw Huggies newborn nappies selling for just 25 cents per nappy compared to 36 cents at Woolworths. Baby wipes were also cheaper, just 3 cents per wipe for Qrash Simply Water Wipes versus 6 cents at Coles, and 2 litres of Dove Body Wash was 50% cheaper than its standard supermarket counterpart.
But don't forget to check those unit prices, because Amazon also sells Tim Tams in a 2 kilogram bulk pack that's 85% more expensive per gram than if you'd simply bought a standard pack from Woolies. So what things should you consider before bulk buying? While it can be great for people with large families, those who love entertaining, or households with lots of storage space, buying bigger isn't always the best option for everyone, even if it's cheaper. Here are the key things to keep in mind. Firstly, do you have the storage space? We don't all have a spare garage, shed, or lots of space that's available in the cupboard. Don't make the mistake of purchasing 64 rolls of toilet paper just because it's cheaper and then having nowhere to stash it. Secondly, will you eat it all before it goes bad? While some products are fine to eat beyond their best before dates, be wary of buying products in bulk that don't keep well. And store items correctly. If you're buying large quantities of rice or flour, for example, ensure they're stored in well-sealed containers in a cool, dry place. And the third point, will you actually use that much? It's not a good idea if you bulk quantities of, say, packaged snacks and they sit uneaten for months. Got kids who are obsessed with a certain cracker one day, then avoid it like plague the next? We hope you didn't stock up. And the fourth point is, how good is your self-restraint? I'm thinking back to that very large pack of Tim Tams. Buying a jar of Nutella as big as your head or a multi-pack of Tim Tams becomes a less economical choice if you're going to scoff it all in one sitting. 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However, our investigation in late 2025 found prices on these types of platforms to be as much as 40% higher when comparing what you'd pay in store at Coles, Woolworths and Aldi. 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So be sure to take this into account when doing your calculations. So what is the verdict? 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For example, a 2 kilogram packet of rice may be $7.50, but its unit price will be listed in smaller writing on the label as 38 cents per 100 grams. The unit price lets you compare the price of the product like for like with different brands or other products to find out which is the cheapest option. You might find another brand of rice that is cheaper,
at $7 per 1 kilogram, but look at the unit price, 70 cents per 100 grams. And it's a quick, simple way to see that the 2 kilogram packet gives you a cheaper deal. We used unit pricing to compare the cost of buying products in bulk versus normal size to determine which offered the best value, and you can do that too. And here is another box, bulk buy versus supermarket. What's cheaper? Just because something's sold in bulk doesn't mean it's cheaper. So you do need to check the unit price before you buy. These two examples demonstrate the importance of checking unit price. And so here is the Chupa Chups from the supermarket, 25 cents per lollipop. And bulk buy, 57 cents per lollipop. So if you're looking for a sweet treat, if you buy 100 Chupa Chups from Officeworks, we found you'd pay 128% more per lollipop than if you'd bought a packet of 25 from the supermarket. And here's another one, the Windex example. $1.10 per milliliter compared to, that's from the supermarket, compared to 44 cents per milliliter from buying bulk. So if you're after a deal on window cleaner, a bulk buy might save you. We found a 60% saving on 5 litres of Windex from Amazon compared to the 500 milliliter supermarket product. And that concludes the article on grocery shopping called Buying Large. Is it worth buying groceries in bulk? Margaret Rafferty compares 80 products from Costco, Amazon and more to find out. So there you go. While there are great bulk deals around, don't forget that their analysis shows that checking unit prices is vital. And that's from the July issue of Choice on page 21. And if you've just tuned in today, I'm Penny Lee. I'm reading from the July issue of Choice magazine. And we're recording this program, just so you know, from the studios of 1RPH in Canberra for the Radio Reading Network. So let's move on now to the next article, which is on page 24. It's on packaged food. It's called Weighing the Ways. Ever wondered what the little E next to the weight on your food package means? Marg Rafferty explains. And she says, you'll see it on everything from packaged salads to frozen chips, beef mince to crackers, honey to brown sugar. In fact, once you start to notice it, you'll realise just how many of the products you buy from the supermarket carry the E symbol next to the weight. But do you know what it means? If you're a shopper who pays careful attention to what's written on the packaging of the products you buy, and many Choice readers are, you might have noticed a lowercase e, known as the E mark, beside the weight on many products at the supermarket. This symbol, which many mistakenly believe indicates that the weight shown is only an estimate, denotes that the product complies with the average quantity system, the AQS. The system overseen by the National Measurement Institute, the NMI, confirms that the goods being sold comply with the AQS. To carry the mark, a product must meet the system's requirements. So how does this AQS work? Compliance with this system means that products are packaged to the same constant quantity. They're subject to three testing rules. Firstly, the average net content in a sample from a production run cannot be less than the stated quantity marked on the packages. Secondly, allowance is made for a small number of packages to exceed a tolerable deficiency. This is the legally allowed shortfall in a particular product, and it will vary depending on the product and the package size. And the third point, none of the packages can have more than twice the prescribed tolerable deficiency. So there, those are the three testing rules that the AQS applies. And a tolerable deficiency, that last point, will vary depending upon the size of the product in question, but it can be quite small. For example, a 3% deficiency is allowed on a package weighing 300 to 500 grams. A facility producing packaged foods
can turn out more than 15,000 items in an hour. So the NMI's inspectors can't possibly check every single item produced. Instead, they test samples from the batch, and the results must comply with the allowed tolerance limits. And how is the AQS enforced? The NMI ensures products that carry the E-mark comply with the code through checks at different stages of a product's journey to the consumer. Non-compliance can mean different things. For example, it might mean that the labels on a package don't meet requirements or that there are short measures in the packaged goods. In their 2024-25 report on compliance activities, the NMI reported that of the 5,152 traders they audited, 71% complied with measurement laws in an initial audit and 80% complied in the follow-up. Retail checks. Quick screenings are conducted at retail stores and used as a guide to direct further checks at higher levels. In these tests, inspectors will visit retail stores and select products to assess for compliance. If discrepancies are detected, further testing will take place further up the supply chain. And what about manufacturers' checks? Manufacturer checks involve inspections and tests of both production lines and stored goods, as well as a review of records to ensure proper practices are followed. Importer checks. Checks on importers are also conducted, including reviews of records and tests of products arriving in Australia. Where products fail an inspection, there are a number of enforcement options open to the inspector. These can include everything from verbal warnings all the way up to prosecution. So what if a product doesn't have an E-mark? It isn't just products that carry the E-mark that are regulated. Two other types of quantity markings are overseen by the NMI. Random weight is used where products vary in quantity and are sold by unit price. Cheese and meat are common examples of this. For these kinds of items, the random weight should never contain less than its marked quantity. So unlike products covered by the AQS, there is no tolerable deficiency. The non-average quantity system, or the non-AQS, might also be used. In this system, products are packaged to the same constant quantity, but they don't carry the E-mark. When testing these products, inspectors check that the average of at least six packages is equal to or more than the marked quantity. They also check to ensure that no single package contains more than 5% less than the marked quantity. For example, if you sell paper plates labelled as packs of 100, an inspector should find that the average of a sample of those packs is at least 100, and no single package should contain fewer than 95 plates. Can you check the weight at home? Well, we often hear from choice readers who are concerned that when they check a product's weight, they find it weighs less than they expected. While it can be helpful to measure a product's weight yourself, you need to take a few things into account. Firstly, your kitchen scales can vary in accuracy, and any measurements they display should be treated as a general guide only. Also, be mindful that it is the product's net weight that needs to be measured, and this includes anything that is naturally part of the product. For example, in mincemeat, the blood contained within the soaker pad is considered part of the net weight. One thing you don't need to worry about is shrinkage. When packing and labelling products, producers need to allow for weight loss due to dehydration, and the NMI expects the net quantity to stay within the legal limits of the entirety of a product's shelf life. Now, reporting a problem. So what do you do if, after taking those things into account, you find a product doesn't weigh as much as it ought to? The NMI encourages consumers to get in touch by telephone by calling 1300 686 664. And that number again, 1300 686 664. Or by emailing at infotm, that's infotm, at measurement.gov.au. So infotm at measurement.gov.au.
And that concludes that article. And there are some need-to-know points here at the beginning. Firstly, the E mark found next to the weight on a product's packaging means a product should comply with the average quantity system, the AQS, overseen by the National Measurement Institute. And second point, you can check the weight of products you buy at home, but you probably won't get an entirely accurate reading. And that concludes Marg Rafferty's report on packaged food. It's called Weighing the Ways. Have you ever wondered what that little E means? That is next to the weight on your food package. And Marg Rafferty provides that explanation for us on page 24 of the July issue of Choice magazine. And in the last minutes of today's program, from page 6 on the checkout, Aussie food producers warn of higher grocery prices. This piece is by James Worsfold. Australian consumers should expect an impending rise in grocery bills, according to the Australian Food and Grocery Council, the AFGC, the peak body for grocery suppliers. A sizeable chunk of the world's oil, gas and fertiliser passes through the Strait of Hormuz, and the conflict in the Middle East has sent shockwaves across the world's supply chains. CEO of the AFCG, Colm Maguire, says that unlike the pandemic, the current crisis is more than just a temporary bottleneck. He says that costs will need to be passed on to consumers to protect jobs and ensure the sustainability of the sector. This is a fundamental shift in the cost of doing business, from the fertilisers used on our farms to the fuel in the trucks that transport and the energy powering our factories. Every single link in the chain is more expensive. Aside from transport costs, the AFGC says petroleum is a key ingredient in plastic packaging, everyday items such as nappies and tissue boxes, and vital to energy-intensive manufacturing. While the industry claims it has absorbed most of the costs so far, customers have already felt the crunch, according to the Choice Consumer Pulse survey data in March. More households than ever, 88%, were concerned about the cost of groceries. And that concludes that short piece by James Worsfold in The Checkout, Aussie Food Producers Warn of Higher Grocery Prices. And that's on page 6. And that's all our readings for today's program. And I'll just let you know what's coming up in the coming weeks from this July issue of Choice. Firstly, going off script, Doctor Shopping for Medical Marijuana, Spot the AI Celebrity Falling for Deep Fake Scams, Consumer Champion, a Financial Counsellor Making a Difference, Clearing the Air, Common Aircon Myths, and Policy Price Check, Supermarkets Selling Home and Contents Insurance. So those are some of the issues that have been covered in this July issue of Choice, which we'll be reading in the coming weeks for this weekly program on Choice magazine. And that's all we have time for today. I'm Penny Lee. Thank you very much for tuning in for Readings from Choice. We've been recording this program in the studios of 1RPH in Canberra for the Radio Reading Network.

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6: On Tuesday's program, Chuck Swindoll laid the foundation. And today on Insight for Living, he goes deeper. At the heart of his message is one commanding verse written by the Apostle Paul in Ephesians 5, verse 18 in the Bible. Chuck will draw four observations from the original Greek language that will change the way that you think about the Spirit-filled life. Now, this isn't theology for scholars. It's direction for every believer who's ever wondered, how do I live out this command to be filled with the Spirit? Now, let's open our Bibles to Ephesians chapter 5 and begin with prayer.
7: Father, we thank you for the beauty of the earth, and we thank you for the lovely glory of the skies, and for the love which from our birth and over and around us lies. Father, thank you for the reminder that your beauty stretches around us and above us, and even because of your faithfulness within us. Thank you for loving parents who raised us to love you, and thank you for their faithfulness in building into our lives. Thank you for the families you have given us on this earth. And at this time of year, we do pause to express our gratitude. We remember those men and women in uniform in dangerous and difficult places as well as we come to you today. And we pray for them, for their families here at home, the families of our allies in this battle. Our Father, we pray that you will hold them close to yourself and take care of them and meet their needs as their hearts turn toward home. Also, our Heavenly Father, we come before you today to ask your forgiveness and to seek your direction and guidance. We know your word says, woe to those who call evil good, but that is exactly what we have done. We have lost our spiritual equilibrium and reversed our values. We have exploited the poor and called it the lottery. We have rewarded laziness and called it welfare. We have killed our unborn and called it choice. We have shot abortionists and called it justifiable. We have neglected to discipline and nurture our children and called it building self-esteem. We have abused power and called it politics. We have coveted our neighbor's possessions and called it ambition. We have polluted the air with profanity and pornography and called it the freedom of expression. We have ridiculed the time-honored values of our forefathers and called it enlightenment. Forgive us, Heavenly Father. Search us, O God, and know our hearts today. Cleanse us from every sin and set us free.
6: 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Chuck titled today's message, What Does Being Filled with the Spirit Mean?
7: In order to enter the Christian life, well, let's compare it to buying a car. Two things are essential for you to enjoy the car that you buy. First is a set of keys. What the keys are to the car, conversion is to the Christian life. Okay? You enter the Christian life through the key, Christ. The second thing you need, and you'll notice it soon after getting the car, is fuel. What the fuel is to the car, the Spirit of God, is to the authentic, normal Christian life. Now, look at Colossians chapter 2, just before we get over to Ephesians. Look at this second chapter, verse 6. I love this verse because of its simplicity. Therefore, as you have received Christ Jesus the Lord, that's the key. That's the key in the ignition that turns on the engine. That's the key that gets you inside. Just as you have received Christ Jesus the Lord, that's the key. Now the fuel, so walk in Him. That's the Spirit of God at work, fueling, engaging your life in an authentic manner. The longer I live, the more I place a high priority on authenticity. I don't know of anything that impresses the lost world more than this combination, an authentic life and a joyful attitude. Those things are contagious. Now, turn from here to John chapter 14. Let's do a quick little review on where we've been. John 14, remember, is the conversation that followed the Last Supper. Jesus is with his faithful 11. Judas has left. Jesus is teaching them about the life yet to come. He tells them in John 14, verse 16, I will ask the Father, remember, this is at the Last Supper, He's going to be with him only a few more hours. I will ask the Father, He will give you another helper that He may be with you forever. See those words? That He may be with you forever. Down in verse 17, we read, He abides with you and will be in you. So the promise is, when you come to Christ, now that we are at the time of the Spirit's working and the Spirit's filling and the Spirit's indwelling, when you come to Christ, you have the Spirit of God living within you. Now look at Acts 1:8. Not only do we have the Holy Spirit permanently indwelling in us, we now have God's enablement. Jesus Christ promised the Holy Spirit, that's the first point. Second, the Spirit of God has now come and lives within us permanently. And the third is the Holy Spirit will come with power. Verse 8, you will receive power when the Holy Spirit has come upon you. You shall be my witnesses in Jerusalem, in Judea, in Samaria, even to the remotest part of the earth. One of the great missionary verses. In fact, it's a verse for all believers. We live our lives with an eye toward the world around us. One more turn before we get to Ephesians. Look at 1 Corinthians chapter 6. I want you to see what you are as a living, breathing Christian. 1 Corinthians chapter 6 concludes verses 19 and 20 with some terribly important information. Do you not know, says the apostle, that your body is a temple of the Holy Spirit who is in you? What does that mean? It means He resides there. He lives there. But we are the temple of the Holy Spirit who is in you. He even goes further, whom you have from God. When you're operating in the power of the Spirit, you don't operate for your own glory. You're not your own. That means your goal in life is not to get what you want. Can I go further? It means it's not all about you, in spite of what you may hear today. You're not that great shakes. I mean, when you look deep enough, what you find is just gross depravity. You're not in life for yourself. You're not planning to go your own way, all of those self-help books tell you. You can become this person. And if you're not careful, your pride takes over. You know, you're able to pull some of that off in the flesh, but you can't take what comes with it. You can't handle the money that comes with a job that pays that well. You can't handle the prestige and responsibility. Look at how many of the professional athletes, they get into the realm of the athletic world and they can't handle the prestige and the money that comes with it. They aren't equipped, many of them. We're not our own. We've been bought with a price. So what are we supposed to do? Look at verse 20, end of the verse, 1 Corinthians 6:20. Because of this, we are to glorify God in our bodies. That's the next thing to put down. We're to glorify God in our bodies. Lord God, I'm yours. You have gifted me in ways that I wouldn't have ever expected. And I thank you. I'm here to serve you. May my service be for you, and may it be authentic, and may it bring honor to your name. I reverence your name, O God. Now, in order for the gears to be engaged, for the fuel to be used that God supplies, there must be the filling of the Spirit. Ephesians chapter 5. So turn finally, if you will, this last turn to Ephesians chapter 5, and let's spend the rest of our time here. Isn't it important to remember that we are not our own? Isn't that a healthy reminder? Someone attended a Michael W. Smith concert recently and passed along a statement that Michael made in that concert. And I love it. He said this, God is still God and I am still not. I love that. God is still God and I am still not. So in order for me to live the life God would have me live, I need his fuel. I need his empowerment. I need him to lubricate the gears. I need his control. So you're looking at Ephesians 5, and we'll not go through all the chapter, but begin at verse 15. We begin with a very helpful and necessary reminder. Be careful how you walk. I would say that to every Christian. Part of the reason is you want to glorify God. So that takes care. Pay attention. Listen to his word. Come to him in prayer. Seek his help. Furthermore, you're being watched. You and I don't think about that much. If we did, it would drive us nuts. It really would. We'd be uneasy if we knew how many people watched us. I never cease to be surprised at occasions when people walk up to me and speak to me. And I may be in a grocery store. It's one of those late night trips and you're not dressed like you ought to be dressed. And you think, well, nobody will be there that knows me. And I walk in and two charter members greet me as the door opens. And I get inside and a little girl walks up. Hi, Pastor Swindoll. I'm like, hi. I'm thinking, why didn't I look a little better than this? Why? Or sometime if I'm acting up, somebody sees me. Cynthia and I did a cruise together and she really ticked me off on the plane. And I tell you, I had sat in the plane under a fair amount of control, and finally, I lost it, okay? So we're getting ready to get on the cruise ship, and I said to her, step over here a second. And so I just dressed her down. I set her straight. I got everything out of my system, and I turned around, and about 75 people coming on the cruise with us stood there and said, this is Chuck Swindoll. Cynthia said, yeah, that's who that is right there. That's the real Chuck Swindoll. Be careful how you walk. Be careful what you say. But you know what should bother me more than 75 people who were shocked? If they knew me better, they wouldn't be, but were shocked that day, is that it grieved the Holy Spirit. There's no way to talk to my wife. That's not what I should have been doing. I wasn't careful how I walked or what I was saying. So what's needed is wisdom, not as unwise, but as wise. And so that's very important, that we let wisdom take over, not just knowledge. And furthermore, when you're under his control, verse 16, you make the most of your time, because the days are evil. God knows that's true. We make the most of our time. And next, we discern the will of God. So then, don't be foolish, but understand what the will of the Lord is. Now, wait a minute. How can you walk as you ought to walk? How can you be wise when you tend toward being less than wise? How can we make the most of our time? How can we understand the will of the Lord? Well, we need his empowerment, enablement. That's what the next verse is all about. Now, we've come to the place where I want you to really concentrate. Listen to me. I don't know of a more important verse in the New Testament for the Christian than Ephesians 5:18. No exaggeration. Probably no more important verse for the lost person than John 3:16. God so loved the world, he gave his only son, that whoever believes in him should never perish, but have everlasting life. That's for the lost person. This is the verse for the believer, because this tells you how to live an authentic, empowered life. Pay close attention. It begins with a command. There are two commands in the verse. The first command, negative, is don't get drunk with wine. Now, why not? Because that's dissipation. When you're drunk with liquor, when you're drunk with alcohol, then you lose control. It isn't a picker-upper, it's a depressant. You wind up depressed and debauched, and you hate yourself, and others around you lose respect for you. Don't get drunk. The scriptures are full of commands, a command like that. But there's a positive command on the heels of that. Rather than getting drunk with wine, for that's dissipation, second command, be filled with the Spirit. I want to analyze that almost to the point of being tedious, but I want our teaching to be accurate. That's rule one when we come to the scriptures. So allow me to point out four factors that you may or may not know up until this moment. I want you to know it before you leave today. Look closely from the last part of verse 18, be filled with the Spirit. First, it is a command. This is called the imperative mood. It is imperative. It isn't a nice option. It isn't a suggestion. It isn't a casual idea. It is a command directed to us from the Lord himself. It's in the imperative, a straightforward command. Do this. I would even say each day of your life, it is a command to obey. If you will, every morning before your day starts, fulfill this command, obey this command, be filled with the Spirit. So, I'm to be engaged in some way. Second factor, it's a plural. Y'all, all y'all, be filled with the Spirit, okay? It's for all of y'all. It's a universal command. There's no special segment, no unique group that qualifies to be filled. If you're a believer, you get fuel in your tank. You're able to drop that thing into gear and drive. If you don't, it's your problem. It's not God's. The fuel is inside, remember. You're engaging the gears. So it's plural for all of us. Look at the third factor. It's passive. It's called the passive voice. Be filled. Be filled. One of the translations renders it well. Let the Holy Spirit fill you. So I take it that when we begin our day, this is what I do and have done for years. Lord, I am yours and I place myself at your disposal. I ask you to move through me and to work through me and to do your work because of me. Carry it out on this earth through my vocal cords, through my hands, my feet, my life. I even wrote out a prayer years ago. This is the way it went. I am in the process, Lord, of fulfilling your will. Fill me with your spirit. I want to glorify your name. I belong to you. I pledge my allegiance to you today. Enable me in my walk to have the discernment to walk in obedience, not disobedience. To sense wrong when I encounter it and stay away from it. Keep me strong when temptations come. Guard my tongue from saying the wrong thing or saying too much or speaking too quickly. Enable me to restrain outbursts of anger. Lord, help me in my walk. Fill me with your spirit. Take my eyes, my tongue, my emotions, my will, and use me, Lord, because I want to be under your control all through this day. Now, it's passive in the sense that I can't fill myself. I'm relying on him to fill me, which is the reason for the prayer. Lord, you take over. Fill my life today. Take charge. I have some tough decisions I need to make. May your spirit work through me in making those decisions. I have some relationships that are strained. May your spirit guide me as I try my best by your strength to work through those broken and strained relationships. Now, fourth, it's in the present tense. So that says, keep on doing it continually, be filled frequently, habitually, regularly. It isn't a once for all, as I said earlier, a super high experience never to be reached again. This is dropping the gear in drive and staying there, continually moving under the power and the authority and the control of the Holy Spirit. I was facing a very difficult task not too long ago. I remember driving in my truck to the destination where I'd be dealing with this. And I prayed on the way. I prayed out loud. No radio, no music. It was quiet inside the cab. I said, Lord, I'm not sure what I'm going to encounter. And without your help, I'll be in way over my head. Take over. Fill me with your words. Give me the right response. Hold back any reaction that would be inappropriate. Let me speak with wisdom and with grace. Let me be your voice in this situation. I prayed something like that. That is because it's in the present tense, and I knew regardless of the day or the time, it was time to put her in gear. If you drive a stick shift, then you know what I mean. You are forever putting in the clutch and putting it in another gear, putting in the clutch and dropping it in another gear. That's like the filling of the Spirit. So you may be right now saying, Lord, I want to be filled by you. I want to be used by you. 2 hours from now, you may need to pray that again. Lord, we want to stay on speaking terms, and I want to serve you, and I want to speak for you. Speaking of that, let's look at the results, and there are four of them right here in the same passage. Wonderful thing about the Bible, if you read it closely enough, you'll see that it answers many of its own questions. Like a question is, what will be the result of being filled with the Spirit? What happens when I pray that kind of prayer, and the Lord hears it, and the Lord completes it, answers it, yes, what does he do? Well, the first thing that occurs is that the Spirit's filling affects my speaking. We are on speaking terms with our brothers and sisters when we are filled with the Spirit. Here's the second result. The Spirit's filling gives me a melodious heart. A melodious heart. By the way, a melodious heart is never a grumbling heart. Never a grumbling heart, which brings us to the third. Look at verse 20, always giving thanks. It's another result. The Spirit's filling makes us thankful. You're giving thanks in the name of the Lord Jesus Christ to God, even the Father. And there's a fourth. And be subject to one another in the fear of Christ. Mutual submission. Remember the first word. Mutual submission.

four results of a spirit-filled life: meaningful speech, a melodious heart, genuine thankfulness, and mutual submission. Each one a quiet but unmistakable mark that the Spirit of God is at work. 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I'm Clayton Bjellin. 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
5: It's great for people to tell you that when you're afraid, God says, do not be afraid. That's great. But, well, when I am afraid, what do I do with that feeling? How do I make it go away? How do I get back on an even keel? Hi, I'm Bernie Diamond, and thank you so much for joining me again. Today we're going to be taking another look at the fear that we all go through in life from a different perspective.
6: Fear is a subject that, frankly, we don't much like talking about. But that's exactly what we're talking about on the program this week. Because fear is something that we all go through. You know when there's that 800-pound gorilla in the room? It's hard. It's incredibly hard to believe that God is bigger than the gorilla. Of course he is. But it just doesn't feel like that when that gorilla is so up close. And the hardest thing, I think, in overcoming fear in life is actually getting to that point where we have a high level of confidence in God, where we put our confidence and our trust in this God who says, do not be afraid, instead of in the gorilla who's so here and now, where we put our confidence in who God is, what he's done, his might and his power and his sovereignty. They all sound great in theory. God created the universe. He's all-powerful. Great. That's the theory. But what about in practice? What about when the rubber hits the road? Then what? See, I used to think that it was up to me. And I guess in part it is, but not completely. Just as well. You and I, we're human. I can't conjure up confidence. I can't take this theory about who God is and let the theory wipe away the fear. Because fear is real. I need something more than just theory. I need more than promises on a piece of paper. Yesterday on the program, we looked at what God had to say to his chosen people, Israel, when they were afraid. They'd lost their promised land. They were slaves in Babylon, in exile. Yeah, God's chosen people. It sort of seemed that God had deserted them. When it feels like the Babylonians, who after all were the dominant world power, well, it felt like they were more powerful than the God of Israel. So God, as we saw yesterday, points out creation to them, the heavens, the trillions of stars, the stars that the Babylonians, by the way, worshipped. He said, I made them. I made the heavens and the earth. Don't you think I can save you from the Babylonians? You see, for the Israelites, the Babylonians with the 800-pound gorilla in the room. It was seemingly impossible. And if it were left up to the Israelites to work up the courage to believe that God would save them from the Babylonians, it was never going to happen. They didn't have that much faith. They were slaves. They were in exile for 70 years. Now, God had to do something. God had to help them. God had to change their hearts and touch them deep inside. And fortunately, that's exactly what God had planned to do. He didn't want to leave it up to them. And here and now, he doesn't want to leave it up to us either. He wants us to actually experience his peace, not our strength, not some confidence or peace that we wave up with a magic wand, but a peace and a strength that come only from God. Let's pick up the rest of the story. We began in chapter 40 of Isaiah yesterday, and we'll begin at verse 28. Haven't you known? Haven't you heard? The Lord is the everlasting God, the creator of the ends of the earth. He doesn't faint or grow weary. His understanding is unsearchable. Great, there it is again, the theory. But now, watch what comes next. In Isaiah chapter 40, verse 29, God gives power to the faint. He strengthens the powerless. Even youths will faint and be weary, and the young will fall exhausted, but those who wait for the Lord will renew their strength. They'll mount up with wings like eagles. They'll run and not be weary. They'll walk and not be faint. You see the point? The power and the strength, where do they come from? Do I conjure them up? Do I somehow magically work hard enough to be confident? No. God gives power to the faint. God strengthens the powerless. See, even young people will faint and be weary. Even the strong will fall exhausted. But, and here's the but, here's the glorious, wondrous, powerful but. But those who wait for the Lord shall renew their strength. They shall mount up with wings like eagles. They shall run and not be weary. They shall walk and not grow faint. You know what it means to wait? When we wait, you know, when we're in a tough place, when we're afraid and scared and uncomfortable, you know what we want to do? We want to grumble. I've got to tell you, we just want to grumble. God, what are you doing? Why are you letting me go through this? Can't you deal with this? Look at that person over there. They're doing all the wrong things and you're blessing them. We can find so many things to grumble about, can't we? That's not the sort of waiting that God is talking about here, you know. But those who wait for the Lord shall renew their strength. You know what that word wait means? It doesn't mean to wait with a bad attitude. It doesn't mean to wait with grumbling in our hearts and on our lips. It means to wait expectantly. To wait on God with the expectation that he is who he says he is, that he will do what he says he's going to do. To wait there right in the middle of our fear with the 800-pound gorilla in the room and say, you know something? I can't do anything about my slavery in Babylon. I can't overthrow the Babylonians. I can't do anything. And God seems like a million miles away. But I'm just going to wait here, expecting God to do something. Expecting God to show up. I know other people would tell me I'm a fool for doing that. I know it's not rational. I know it's not logical. But God's word says that those who wait on the Lord will renew their strength. They shall mount up with wings like eagles. They shall run and not be weary. They shall walk and not grow faint.

0: radio studio, and it's nice and clean and clinical, and what does he know? Now, I've been in those tough places. I've wept over this scripture and waited, and it never feels wonderful and spiritual, and it always feels hard. But God means to do what he says he's going to do. Who knows? Will God give us victory over our enemies or not? I don't know. More Christians have been martyred in the 20th century than in the 2,000 years before that combined. We all die sometime. Is he going to deal with this cancer or let it take its course? I don't know. But there's one thing I know. God is saying, do not be afraid. Do not be afraid. God gives us his peace and his strength when we wait expectantly on him. Doesn't matter how big or ugly or bad the enemy is. Doesn't matter how fearful we are. Why? Because he gives us his peace. That's the promise. My friend, do not be afraid. Let your confidence rest on God himself, and then let him do the rest. Life can be hard work some days. And as that daily grind just kind of grinds away at you, it's easy to forget that Jesus died and rose again to give you victory. That's why every now and then, just as the Spirit leads, perhaps even when you least expect it, I'd love to send you a short text message of encouragement straight to your phone. That's what Victory SMS is all about. Roughly every other week, I ask the Lord, what word of encouragement can I give today? 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How did you know? Thank you so much. It's simply amazing how powerfully the Spirit of God can move through just a short text message. And I'd love to encourage you too to live your life in the victory that Jesus died and rose again to give you. Again, that web address is victorysms.org. I'm Bernie Diamond, and I'll catch you again same time tomorrow with a different perspective.
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Welcome to TV Today for Wednesday, the 15th of July. 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At 8:21 a.m. on ABC Kids, Kangaroo Beach, Ooky Spooky Story. This is Classified G. On a moonlit campout by the lake, the cadets challenge each other to see who can tell the ookiest, spookiest story. 9:01 a.m. on ABC Kids, Play School, Party Animals, Space Explorers Party. This is rated CTC. Diddle is having a birthday party. Michelle and Takaya help her celebrate with a Space Explorers Party. They make a bubbling volcano, play asteroid toss, take photos in a rocket photo.

0: photo booth and eat wobbly alien jelly. 9:36 a.m. on ABC Entertains, Super Happy Magic Forest, Trail of Whales. This is Classified G. A wailing noise rings out through the forest and none of the residents, including our heroes, have had any sleep. The heroes must quest to find out what is making that noise and stop it. 10 o'clock on ABC TV, Four Corners. This is news and it's rated TTC. The multi-award winning Four Corners returns for another year of powerhouse investigative journalism. Fearless and forensic, exposing scandals, triggering inquiries, leading debate, and holding power to account for 65 years. 10:50 a.m. on ABC Kids. Ready, Eddie, go. Picnic. This is rated G. Eddie, his family, Akil and Granny go to the park for a picnic. They find a perfect spot to enjoy their food, even when a surprise rain shower arrives. 11:05 a.m. on ABC Kids, Fiji and Suds, Kangaroos. This is rated G. Fiji and Suds bounce with kangaroos in the outback. They explore super hops, big feet, pouch pockets, and cozy homes for joeys. A kangaroo play date sounds like so much fun. Boing! 11:17 a.m. on ABC TV, Backroads, Candello, New South Wales. This is rated G. Lisa Miller heads to Candello, a hidden gem in the Bega Valley of New South Wales, where old-school dairy country and a fiercely creative community have learned to live side by side. 12:28 p.m. on ABC Kids, Ginger and the Vegisaurs, The Stinky Flower. 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Even more so when the stench transfers onto Wasabi, who inconveniently hates bars. 12:32 p.m. on ABC Entertains, Father Brown, The Royal Visit. 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Father Brown intervenes to save the royal visit from being cancelled. 12:58 p.m. on ABC Kids, Maddie and Triggs, Dust Bunnies. 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This is rated G. When the electricity unexpectedly goes out during a sleepover at Nano and Dado's, Maddie and Triggs are forced to think of other ways to have fun with their family. 1:53 p.m. on ABC Kids, Kangaroo Beach, Ooky Spooky Story. This is rated G. On a moonlit campout by the lake, the cadets challenge each other to see who can tell the ookiest, spookiest story. 2 o'clock on ABC TV, Backroads, Innisfail to Normanton, Queensland. This is Current Affairs and it's rated G. Heather Edward joins a big-hearted hairdresser and her 76-year-old apprentice on a 10-day road trip from the hometown of Innisfail to Normanton in Queensland's Gulf Country. 3:01 p.m. on ABC TV, Restoration Australia, South Melbourne, Victoria. This is a documentary and it's rated PG. Host Anthony Burke meets a couple turning an 1880s two-story weatherboard wreck in South Melbourne into a dream home for the growing young family. 3:02 p.m. on ABC Kids, Play School, Let's Take a Ride. Up in the Air. This is rated G. What will the Play School Gets It Go Mobile be today? Whoosh, a plane. Michelle and Alex take a ride up in the air and visit the annual Aussie Animal Air Show with the toys. Humpty makes his way through the airport. 3:40 p.m. on ABC Kids, Fizzy and Suds, Frogs. This is rated G. Fizzy and Suds explore wetlands to find frogs. They discover tadpoles, see how frogs grow and change, and explore their powers like sticky tongues, big eyes, and colour-changing skin. 4 o'clock on ABC Kids, Ginger and the Vegisaurs, King of the Glowy Things. This is rated G. Wasabi is a rare glow nut, attracting all the glowing creatures who crown him king. 4:05 p.m. on ABC Kids, Andy's Dinosaur Adventures, Allosaurus and Dragonfly. This is rated G. Andy travels back 145 million years to the time of Allosaurus, one of the planet's deadliest hunters of all time. 5:21 p.m. on ABC Kids, Knee-High Spies, Mission Tooth on the Loose. This is rated G. The team are on a madcap midnight mission to stop Silverpaw and Pranksy stealing Lockie's tooth before the Tooth Fairy arrives. 5:41 p.m. on ABC Entertains, Grand Designs, The Streets, Leia and Craig. This is rated G. Leia and Craig have sacrificed permanence in their lives and now want to build a house that's all their own. Kevin also meets Jatinder, who is building his own Hollywood Hills-style bachelor pad. 7 o'clock on ABC Kids, Super Tato, Trolley Cruise. This is rated G. Super Tato and the Tato team go on a luxurious trolley cruise, but it's a trap by Evil P. 7:30 p.m. on ABC Family, Do Not Watch This Show, Handy Dad. This is rated G. When Wiz's dad arrives to fix some things at Wiz's house, things start to get out of control. Wiz's dad might love your attention, but Wiz wants you to switch off before his dad ruins the house. 8:31 p.m. on ABC Entertains, Beyond Paradise. This is rated PG. On a moor outside of Shipton Abbott, a woman is found with an arrow in her back and no sign of who might have shot her. 9 o'clock on SBS Viceland, the drama series is called The Expanse, and this is rated MA. Miller, Holden and crew are trapped on Eros. Avasarala discovers the origin of mystery ships. 9:08 p.m. on ABC TV, Race Around the World. This is rated M. This week's destinations are Nepal, Scotland, Timor-Leste, Louisiana, Chile and Botswana. As the competition passes its halfway mark, the filmmakers reflect on their growing ambition to take bigger creative risks. 9:10 p.m. on SBS World Movies, the movie is called High Fidelity and this is rated M. Rob, a record store owner and compulsive list maker, recounts his top 5 breakups, including the one in progress. 9:50 p.m. on SBS World Movies, this movie is called The Fly and this is rated MA. Oscar-nominated actor Jeff Goldblum stars as Seth Brundle, a brilliant scientist who transforms into a giant man-fly hybrid after one of his experiments goes horribly wrong. This movie also stars Gina Davis. 9:55 p.m. on SBS Viceland, the drama series is called The Expanse, and this is rated MA. Miller, Holden and crew continue to fight their way off Eros. Avasarala fears for Earth as a nation. 10:30 p.m. on ABC News, Australian Story, and this is rated CTC. In 2026, Logie Award-winning documentary program, Australian Story, celebrates 30 years sharing compelling stories about real people that illuminate, entertain and inspire. The power of the personal. This is presented by Lee Sales. 11:15 p.m. on ABC Family, The Strange Chores. Stop the Noisy Neighbours. This is rated G. The living toys in Helsing's basement have been too noisy. Pierce is sent to investigate, but finds himself shrunk down to lead them into battle. 11:27 p.m. on ABC Family, Super Happy Magic Forest, Magic Mess. This is rated G. The heroes quest to save the forest from a magical mess after Blossom decides she'd rather be picnicking than recycling. 11:37 p.m. on ABC Family, Super Happy Magic Forest, Faking It. This is Rated G. It's been ages since their last quest, and the heroes are losing their edge. So Friendly Face sends the heroes on a fake quest to get rid of a monster. And finally, at 11:49 p.m. on ABC Family, Miraculous, Tales of Ladybug and Cat Noir, Intuition. This is rated PG. When Monarch senses a unique occasion to get a real second chance, he is ready to do anything, even if it means that this could be his last chance to seize the Miraculous. And now we'll turn to today's other national free-to-air programs, and we start with ABC. The current program is News Breakfast, and this goes to 9 o'clock with ABC News Mornings. 10 o'clock is Four Corners. 10:47, Dr. Carl's How Things Work. 11:17 is Backroads. 12 noon is ABC News at 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past 11, You Can't Ask That. And then finally, at 11:42 p.m, Murdoch Mysteries. And now for a list of programs on SBS One. At 7:30 is FIFA World Cup 2026. And this is also at 10:30. And at 1:30 is Al Jazeera News. 2 o'clock is BBC News at 10. 2:30, France 24 International, SBS Midday. 3 o'clock, PBS News Hour. 4 o'clock, FIFA World Cup 2026, Highlights Show. 4:30, The Cook-Up with Adam Liao. 5 o'clock, Tour de France 2026, PM Highlights. 6 o'clock, Mastermind. 6:30, SBS World News. 7:30, Alone Australia. And another episode of Alone Australia is at 8:35. 9:45, Cold Water. 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
1: 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For our Adelaide and Darwin listeners, you will hear readings from today's The Advertiser. 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And at 4:45, On This Day. 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

0: Victorian teachers to strike again following a deadlock in pay negotiations. Donald Trump abandons plans to toll the Strait of Hormuz, but US strikes continue. And Spain through to the World Cup final after defeating France. This is ABC News. Good morning. I'm Natasha McFarlane. Victorian public school workers will hold another 24-hour statewide strike next week. Sasha Payne reports.
1: Australian Education Union Victorian branch members have resolved to take further industrial action on the 23rd of July, which would see them walking off the job at hundreds of schools for the second time this year. Union members have also voted for a ban on unpaid overtime, unless agreement can be reached with the state government. Teachers and support staff last month went against their union's advice and rejected an offer of a 28 to 32% pay increase. They've been pushing for a 35% rise.
0: A government spokesperson says the proposed deal would have made Victorian teachers the best paid in the country and called for the union to drop the strike plans. Police are investigating whether a drive-by shooting in Melbourne's northwest last night is linked to an arson attack in the area last week. It's understood multiple shots were fired at a home on Payne Street in Gladstone Park just after 11 last night. No one was injured. It comes just days after two teens were arrested following a car fire on the same street on Friday. Two people have been killed in a two-vehicle crash overnight in central Victoria. The pair inside the car died after they collided with a truck on MacGyver Highway in Heathcote just before 10 last night. Video from the scene shows significant damage to the front of the vehicle as it was towed away. The truck driver wasn't hurt but stopped to help. The Prime Minister says Australia will develop a world-first national framework to regulate artificial intelligence as he prepares to give a landmark speech on the topic in Sydney. Political reporter Sarah Tomevska has more.
2: In a speech this morning, Prime Minister Anthony Albanese will highlight the risks AI poses to national security, child exploitation and manufacturing as the government sets up an Office of AI to develop new Australian standards to regulate the technology. The address comes ahead of next week's National Labor Party conference where AI policy will be debated. And as tech giant Anthropic seeks to make Australia its second home for data centres, sparking concerns over copyright infringements and environmental impacts.
0: Some of Australia's most high-profile university leaders will testify at the Royal Commission on Anti-Semitism later today. Georgia Linton-Williams with the details.
3: The Commission will continue its examination of Australia's universities throughout this week. Having mostly heard testimony from staff and students over the past 2 days, the Commission will now turn its attention to university leaders, including Interim Vice-Chancellor of the University of Melbourne, Glyn Davis, and Vice-Chancellor of the University of Sydney, Mark Scott. The Commission has already heard from a professor at the University of Melbourne, Stephen Prower, whose on-campus office was taken over by campus protesters in 2024. Vice-Chancellors from other universities are also expected to appear before the Commission.
0: A council in Melbourne's Inner North has voted to put the brakes on e-bikes at a meeting last night. Ethan Seidemann reports.
4: Yarra Council has decided to end e-bike hire across the municipality, closing the book on a scheme that's run since 2020. Only one bidder responded to council's tender, and officers found it fell short of requirements. Councillors voted 6-1 to scrap the scheme. Councillor McKenzie was the lone dissenting voice, arguing bad rider behaviour shouldn't mean scrapping the scheme entirely.
5: We don't ban cars for user behaviour.
4: Councillor Gomez argued the operator should be held to the same standard as any other business.
6: We expect our cafes to manage their tables and chairs. Why can't the operator of this shared e-bike service achieve the same outcomes?
4: Lime is expected to receive a formal termination notice by Friday.
0: Donald Trump has walked away from his plan to charge countries a fee for their ships to transit through the Strait of Hormuz. Middle East correspondent Matthew Doran reports.
7: The US president's declaration he not only wanted to control the shipping lane, but that he would charge countries for the privilege of using it, barely lasted 24 hours. Instead of demanding payment worth 20% of the value of the cargo transiting through the strait, he now says the Gulf states, which were on the hook to foot the bill, will pour money into the United States in new investment deals. He's tried to defend the change in approach, saying he never wanted to impose a fee, and he doesn't think anyone should be able to charge for use of the strait. Iran insists it is the only country which should control the waterway. Matthew Doran, ABC News, Jerusalem.
0: For a fourth night, the US has launched strikes against Iran, with Central Command saying they're aimed at continuing to degrade Iranian capabilities to attack ships in the Strait. The Trump administration has ordered Immigration and Customs Enforcement officers to halt most vehicle stops while carrying out operations in the United States. North America correspondent Cayman Gock with more.
8: The order comes after ICE officers killed two people in the past week during traffic stops, shooting a Mexican immigrant in Texas and a Colombian man in Maine. Colombia's outgoing president called the most recent shooting a murder, while Homeland Security said the officer opened fire fearing for public safety as the man attempted to flee the scene. The department didn't detail why the officer believed the victim posed a risk. The pause on vehicle stops could hamper the agency's ability to increase arrests and deportations of undocumented immigrants. Cayman Gock, ABC News, Washington.
0: UK police say a former government minister was killed in a targeted attack. Europe correspondent Elias Kluwer reports from London.
9: Anne Widdicombe was found dead at her home in southwest England last Thursday. Miss Widdicombe was 78 and a retired veteran politician who had been a minister in John Major's government in the 1990s. Authorities say she sustained serious injuries before she died. A 28-year-old man was arrested on suspicion of murder on Saturday before being rearrested on Monday with the further charges of suspicion of commission, preparation or instigation of acts of terrorism. A counter-terrorism investigation is running in parallel with a murder probe, and police say they now believe Miss Widdicombe died in a targeted attack.
0: Australia's top science agency says batteries are now providing cheaper power than gas plants at peak time in a historic shift for the electricity system. Energy reporter Daniel Mercer explains.
10: For decades, accepted wisdom held that gas plants were the cheapest way of meeting demand for power in the evening. But in a report on the cost of building new generation and storage technologies, the CSIRO found batteries are now a cheaper source of power at those times. Chief Energy Economist Paul Graham says surging demand for gas turbines from US data centres had changed the equation.
11: The US data mining sector has really put pressure on gas turbine prices.
10: The GenCost report forecasts Australia will meet 93% of its electricity from renewable sources by 2050.
0: In finance, the Australian share market is expected to open around 0.5% higher on the back of an improved night on Wall Street. The Dow Jones is marginally higher, while the S&P 500 has gained 0.4% and the Nasdaq has jumped 0.9%. Brent crude is another 3% higher at $85.55 a barrel. Gold is up 1% to $4,050 an ounce, and the Australian dollar is buying 69.7 US cents. And now with the latest in sport, here's Daniel Garb.
12: Spain are through to the 2026 World Cup final after a 2-0 victory over France in their semi-final in Dallas. Spain went ahead through a Mikel Oyarzabal penalty in the first half before doubling their advantage in the second, courtesy of a Pedro Porro finish. It will be just the second World Cup final in Spain's history after their sole triumph in 2010. They will meet either England or Argentina in the decider. They face off in the second semi-final in Atlanta tomorrow morning. The Western Bulldogs could be without star defender Bailey Dale for the rest of the AFL home and away season because of a fractured shoulder. In a blow to their top six hopes, the Bulldogs are bracing for Dale to be sidelined for at least the next 5 weeks. Tadej Pogacar has stretched his overall lead to just over 3.5 minutes as he raced clear to take stage 10 of cycling's Tour de France. And the final men's golf major of the year, the 154th Open Championship taking place at Royal Birkdale, gets underway tomorrow afternoon. World number one Scotty Scheffler is the defending champion, looking for a fifth major title all up. There are seven Australians in the field.
0: To the weather, there's a strong wind warning for the East Gippsland coast. For the state, areas of morning fog and patchy frost inland, mostly cloudy in the south with isolated showers, dry and partly cloudy across the north. A cool day with light southwesterly winds. For Melbourne, becoming cloudy, a slight chance of a shower late this afternoon and evening. Light winds becoming southwesterly, 15 to 20 kilometres in the middle of the day, then becoming light in the early afternoon. Heading for a top of 15 degrees today. Tomorrow, cloudy 15, Friday, mostly sunny and 16. Right now, it's 10 degrees in the city. AB.
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27: The vehicle has exploded.
26: President,
28: there's
27: been no trace of Mr.
28: Hall. Remembrance
29: Day 19. Hello and welcome to On This Day. I'm Marilyn Barclay and today is Wednesday the 15th of July. To begin the program today, we're going to travel a fair way back to visit the Egyptian town of Rosetta, where on this day in 1799, the Rosetta Stone was discovered. Beginning in 1781, Napoleon led the French army into Egypt and Syria. It was while troops were posted at Fort Julian along the west bank of the Nile that French Lieutenant Pierre-François Bouchard noticed the strange black stone while demolishing a wall within the fort. It was immediately clear that the stone was important due to the script carved into it, and it was taken to Cairo to be studied. Created from a piece of granodiorite, the Rosetta Stone was created in 196 BC and inscribed on three sides with the Decree of Memphis, a decree aimed at restoring the rule of Ptolemaic kings over Egypt. What truly made the Rosetta Stone significant was that the three sides were inscribed with different scripts, Greek, Demotic, and Egyptian hieroglyphs. While only a portion of the stone remained intact at the time of the discovery, scholars quickly realized that because the Greek text could be read, it might provide a key to understanding the other two scripts. At the time, Egyptian hieroglyphs had been undeciphered for centuries, and very little was known about how to read the writings of ancient Egypt. The stone therefore offered an opportunity to unlock the language and history of one of the world's oldest civilizations. After the French defeat at the hands of the English in Egypt, the Rosetta Stone came into British possession under the terms of the Capitulation of Alexandria. It was transported to London and placed in the British Museum. It was placed on display in 1802, where it remains today. And it was on this day in 2012 that South Korean rapper, singer and songwriter Psy would release the single that turned him into an overnight global superstar. Born Park Chie-sang, Psy was a commercially successful performer in his home country beginning in the late 90s. Then on July the 15th in 2012, he released the single Gangnam Style, a song poking fun at the upper-class lifestyle prevalent in the Gangnam region of Seoul. The catchy beat, earworm chorus, and more importantly, the viral dance featured in the YouTube video clip propelled Psy to global recognition. By August, it was the most watched clip on YouTube, and on the 21st of December 2012, it became the first clip to reach 1 billion views. The viral dance, known as the horse dance, would be performed by world leaders like Barack Obama, then British Prime Minister David Cameron, and Tsai would even perform the dance with UN Secretary-General Ban Ki-moon, who hailed it as, quote, a force of world peace. The song would go to number one in 30 countries around the world and has sold more than 14 million copies worldwide.

0: 오빤 강남 스타일.
1: And that was Psy with Gangnam Style. Now let's have a look at the Royal Society of London for Improving Natural Knowledge, now known just as the Royal Society. The voluntary organisation was formally created on this day in 1662, when it was granted a royal charter by King Charles II. It is devoted to the advancement of science, and fellowship to the society is by peer election. It's considered a great honour to be part of the fellowship. The founding meeting for the Royal Society was held on the 28th of November 1660 at Gresham College in Bishopsgate. It followed a lecture by Sir Christopher Wren, who was Gresham's Professor of Astronomy. Those present included theologian, natural philosopher, chemist, physicist and inventor Robert Boyle, and English clergyman and author John Wilkins. All subsequent meetings, as well as the concept and design of the Society, received endorsement from the restored monarchy of King Charles II. Lord Brouncker was the first president, while Robert Hooke was appointed as curator of experiments in November 1662. Since the foundation of the Royal Society, the reigning monarch has always been the patron, and now, of course, that is King Charles III. Now, what else has happened on this day? Facing a growing population and hordes of hungry French soldiers and sailors whose nutritional requirements were not being met, Emperor Napoleon III launched a contest offering a prize to anyone who could make a successful substitute for butter, that most prized of French staples. On this day, in 1869, French chemist Hippolyte Maigmoury patented a substance called oleomargarine, from Latin for oleum, olive oil, and Greek marguerite, pearl indicating lustre. It was later known just as margarine. In 1904, the first Buddhist temple in the US was established in Los Angeles. In 1918, the Second Battle of the Marne began during the First World War. In 1955, 18 Nobel laureates signed the Maynard Declaration Against Nuclear Weapons, later co-signed by 34 more laureates. Now, if it's your birthday today, you share it with Rembrandt, one of the greatest painters and printmakers in European art and the most important in Dutch history. He was born in 1606 in the Netherlands. And to end the show today, on this day in 1990, American boy band New Kids on the Block were number one on the Billboard Hot 100 singles chart with Step by Step. Producer Maurice Starr initially recorded the single in 1987 with the group The Superiors, but it was not a hit for them.

0: 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Perhaps you have a pet at home.
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Yes, and jolly good morning. 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Between now and 9.30, we'll be reading a selection of local, national and international news from the Herald Sun and The Age. We'll pause for two news bulletins from the ABC at 8am and 9am. As per usual, just before we get underway, let's have a look at the weather as it sets up the day. Here in Melbourne, the forecast tells us a partly cloudy day ahead of us. Slight chance of a shower. Light winds are becoming west to southwesterly, 15 to 20 kilometres per hour in the middle of the day, then becoming light in the late afternoon. So in summary, becoming cloudy and the estimated high of 15 degrees. We'll take you through to the weekend. Thursday, cloudy 15. Friday, partly cloudy 16. Saturday, mostly sunny 16. Sunday, mostly sunny 17. And Monday, partly cloudy and 16. The sun is rising as I speak and will set this evening at 5:19 p.m. Reservoirs creeping up at 65.3% full. Sun protection generally not recommended. The maximum UV index is 2, which is very low indeed. Regional forecasts tell us the following. Albury-Donga, 101.7 FM, mostly sunny, 14. Bendigo, 88.7 FM, becoming cloudy, 14. Geelong, 99.5 FM, becoming cloudy, 15. Partly cloudy for Mildura, 107.5 FM, 16. Partly cloudy is the picture for Shepparton, 100.1 FM, 14. 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Let's go around the nation, and these are the temperature ranges. Adelaide, cloud clearing, 7 to 16. Brisbane, mostly sunny, 8 to 22. Canberra, morning frost, 0 to 15. Darwin, sunny, 21 to 32. Gold Coast, Sharra 2, 7 to 21. Hobart, cloudy, 5 to 14. Newcastle, showers, 8 to 18. Perth, sunny, 11 to 24. Sunshine Coast, sunny 10 to 21, Sydney a shower 10 to 18, Townsville mostly sunny 16 to 28, and Wollongong showers 11 to 16. Looking at the train information, and what can we tell you? Now, there are cancellations on the Pakenham and Sunbury lines, and a service change on the Belgrave line, so allow extra time for your journey. Now, the front pages of today's papers have the following stories. The Herald Sun, ordinary kid is accused, bar worn, war kingpin. The accused ringleader of Melbourne's bar and tobacco wars was an ordinary kid who was allegedly running his empire from the Essendon home he lived in with his parents. Jesse had Cheaty, 20, the nephew of former outlaw bikie J. Melkoon, and was allegedly a high-ranking member of a notorious crime syndicate linked to Kazem Hamad in the Middle East. The teachers' lock-in strike, Victorian teachers embroiled in a bitter industrial dispute with the state government, will walk off the job for 24 hours next Thursday, the second time since March. And AAU Victoria President Justin Mullally said the strike was necessary as Victorian state schools remained the lowest funded in the country. Fuel price surge fears. Motorists are facing a major petrol price hike, even higher than when the Iran war first began after US President Donald Trump threatened to slap a toll on boats wanting passage. I believe he may have reviewed that situation. Aussie cricketers' very messy affair. Women's team rocked by marriage split scandal. And Blues $2 million war chest. Project 2027, how Carlton aims to fly high again. Moving across to the front page of today's Age, the story we'll leave with shortly. Allen digs in on big building inquiry. Jacinta Allen has defended her cabinet and her refusal to establish a royal commission into big build corruption, despite a new polling showing overwhelming public support for such a measure, including among Labour voters. The Office of Perpetrator Protection, the family of 19-year-old
Isla Bill, whose body was found at a Dandenong rubbish depot in 2024, has accused the Office of Public Prosecutions of failing the victims of crime.

0: role of AI revolution, Prime Minister is set or has set out his plan for a national response. Those stories and more are part of our presentation over the next couple of hours. Time to welcome our team, Robert Anderson, joined by Louise Ram. Good morning, Louise.
1: Good morning, Robert.
0: Nice to catch up once again. And here we are with the news of the day, and Louise has a major story. Thank you.
1: From page one of The Age, Alan digs in on Big Build Inquiry by Peter Bartlett. Jacinta Allan has defended to her cabinet her refusal to establish a royal commission into Big Build corruption, despite new polling showing overwhelming public support for such a measure, including among Labor voters. Resisting growing calls from integrity experts and a push within Labor's own parliamentary ranks to establish an independent, well-resourced inquiry, the Victorian Premier told a meeting of her front bench on July 6 that royal commissions were not an effective way to bring about cultural change. Three sources who attended the meeting and are not permitted to publicly disclose what was discussed said cabinet debate was promptly shut down after a trio of senior ministers, Harriet Shing, Sonia Kilkenny, and Steve Dimonopoulos, spoke in support of Allan's position. A minister present at the meeting said the Premier's key message to colleagues was, "We have got to grind this out." Details of the confidential meeting emerged as Health Infrastructure Minister Melissa Horne publicly broke ranks with the Premier yesterday, seeking assurances over extremely serious allegations that Allan only hours earlier repeatedly dismissed as baseless. Horne wrote to the state's infrastructure agency to seek assurances after The Age reported a senior public servant was pressured to sack a company disliked by the CFMEU from a public hospital project. The latest Resolve political monitor conducted for The Age shows 7 out of 10 Victorians and nearly two-thirds of Labor voters support a royal commission into alleged corruption and organised crime activity in the construction industry. According to the survey of 1,000 people conducted last week, 71% of respondents supported a royal commission, while only 7% of people were opposed. Among Labor voters polled, 64% supported and only 10% opposed the establishment of an inquiry. These figures are largely unchanged from 3 months ago, when Resolve last tested popular support for a royal commission following The Age's revelations about the involvement of bikies and organised crime figures in the CFMEU and on government-funded building sites. In the April poll, 70% of people supported the idea. Allan broached the issue of a royal commission at the start of last Monday's cabinet meeting, when political matters are discussed before ordinary businesses. 4 days earlier, The Age reported growing support among Labor MPs for the Victorian government to establish a royal commission into the Big Build corruption and to take control of an electorally destructive issue. Allan's private arguments to her cabinet colleagues are similar to those she made directly to The Age readers in a column published a week ago. She wrote that a previous royal commission focused on the CFMEU and other trade unions conducted by former High Court Judge Dyson Hayden led to only one criminal conviction and failed to produce cultural change. "If the goal is another report, another royal commission will deliver one," she said. "If the goal is changing behaviour on work sites, changing the culture is the answer. Ask someone working on a construction site today and they'll tell you it is changing." Allan's argument that royal commissions aren't an effective means of bringing about cultural change was disputed by former Federal Court Judge Ray Finkelstein, who presided over the last Royal Commission established in Victoria, the Royal Commission into Crown's suitability to hold a casino licence. It was established after evidence emerged of money laundering and gambling junkets linked to organised crime. It forced wholesale changes to Crown's governance and practices and improved regulation and independent oversight of the casino's operations. Asked whether royal commissions were an effective way of changing a problematic culture, the former judge replied, "That is what they are intended to do." He cited the enormous

0: enormous cultural shift in banks, superannuation funds, and financial institutions caused by former High Court Judge Kenneth Haynes' inquiry. Those external pressures change cultures, he said. There is absolutely no doubt about it. Finkelstein's inquiry took less than 9 months from the time the letters patent were issued to the provision of the final report to the governor. He said a royal commission into the big build would be able to quickly get to the heart of the problem. If there is misbehaviour going on, either people know about it and don't do anything about it, or they don't know about it when they should, he said. Former IBAC Commissioner Robert Redlich, former Ombudsman Deborah Glass, and integrity experts from Transparency International and the Centre for Public Integrity have all called for a royal commission into big build corruption. And Victorian opposition leader Jess Wilson has vowed to establish one if elected to government in November. The idea is fiercely opposed by the building industry group of unions, which includes the CFMEU, the Electrical Trades Union, the Plumbers Union, and the AMFU. ETU Victorian Secretary Troy Gray is one of the Premier's most important industrial allies. Horne's letter to the Victorian Infrastructure Delivery Authority, which she also posted to her Facebook page, is a rare instance of a minister breaking ranks with the Premier. In the letter, she referenced extremely serious allegations that only hours early Allen dismissed as having no basis. Horne's intervention was in response to revelations by The Age that the state government had pressured a senior public servant into sacking a plastering firm on a major hospital project because it attracted the disapproval of the CFMEU. Former Victorian Health Building Authority executive Director Stephen King described the incident on the Victorian Eye and Ear Hospital project as absolutely inappropriate. Horne told VIDA Interim Director General Duncan Elliott the allegations were deeply concerning, and neither she or her office had been in contact with the CFMEU since she was given the portfolio. While this project was completed prior to my appointment as Minister for Health Infrastructure, and I was not the relevant minister at the time of the allegations, I seek your assurance that the VIDA Health has not directed the removal of any contractors or subcontractor on health infrastructure projects, except for where it has been legally permitted to do so, she said. Allen yesterday disputed the claims made by King about his time at the VHBA. There is no basis for that claim, she said. My advice on this particular matter is there was a dispute between the head contractor and a subcontractor. That dispute did not involve the government. That mediation process was resolved in a way that the parties ended up parting ways. Allen did not answer when asked whether the dispute between the head contractor and plastering subcontractor involved the CFMEU taking issue with the subcontractor. And that was from page one and four of today's Age. Allen digs in on big build inquiry.
1: It's now 40 minutes to eight. Vision Australia Radio, the morning paper round. Page nine of the Herald Sun. Teachers lock in 24-hour strike. Exclusive by Mary Pavadakis. Victorian teachers embroiled in a bitter industrial dispute with the state government will walk off the job for 24 hours next Thursday for the second time since March. The Australian Education Union's Joint Primary and Secondary Council put the July 23 strike action to its 120 representatives, along with a ban on overtime. More than 35,000 educators went on strike in March, impacting tens of thousands of students at 500 schools. AEU Victoria President Justin Mullally said the strike was necessary as Victorian state schools remained the lowest funded in the country, while heavy teacher workloads were driving educators out of the profession. The Allen government is purposefully denying at least $2.4 billion in funding for Victorian public schools, Mr. Mullally said. The government must fully fund our public schools and must further address the excessive workloads of teachers, principals and education support staff. Fight the Crisis spokes woman, Lucy Honan, said the union had a mandate to act after a survey of more than 23,000 educators found almost 90% supported a strike. Council have called the strike members have been pushing for, Ms. Honan said. The Allen government now needs to come forward with a solution to the school crisis. Teachers were asked their views on further industrial action after 58% rejected an in-principle Victorian government schools agreement last month. Mr. Mullally had described the deal, which included pay rises of at least 28.3% over 4 years, as a win for educators. But disaffected advocacy groups within the AEU emerged as being at loggerheads with its leadership. The deal would have seen experienced teachers' incomes rise from $118,063 to $151,419 in 2029, and graduate salaries jump from $79,589 to $114,731, including a $12,000 early boost to match New South Wales counterparts. But Victorian teachers want a 35% pay hike delivered during a 3-year deal to deliver what they say would be a real wage increase above inflation following a drop in their purchasing power under previous agreements. Amid a rise in children with complex needs, they are also fighting for reduced class sizes from an average of 21 in prep year 2 and 26 in years 3 to 6 and up to 25 years in years 7 to 12. Improved student access to health and classroom support, less mandated meetings and administration, and more time for planning. Research by Monash University shows teachers are doing an average of 12.4 hours of unpaid overtime a week. The AEU Council on Tuesday night voted unanimously in support of the strike action and will meet again on July 31 or earlier, depending on whether the government puts forward a revised offer. A government spokeswoman called on the AEU to end its planned industrial action that will disrupt families across Victoria and continue negotiations in good faith. Page 9 of the Herald Sun, teachers lock in 24-hour strike. It was an exclusive by Mary Papadakis.
0: From page 4 of the Herald Sun, firebomb kingpin charged. Ordinary kid is an accused bar war kingpin, by Fergus Ellis and Reagan Hodge. The accused ringleader of Melbourne's bar and tobacco wars was an ordinary kid who was allegedly running his empire from the Essendon home he lived in with his parents. Jesse Hachiti, 20, the nephew of former outlaw bikie Jay McCoon, allegedly ran the operation as a high-ranking representative within a notorious international crime syndicate controlled by Kazem Hamad, who was arrested in the Middle East earlier this year. Hachiti is allegedly linked to dozens of firebombing attacks against Melbourne hospitality venues, tobacconists and their owners over the past 3 years. Armed crime squad detectives arrested and charged him in his home on Tuesday morning. Detectives have accused Hachiti of running the group known as the Commission and using encrypted apps to organise a network of youth offenders to carry out the attacks on behalf of the syndicate. Detective Inspector Graham Banks said on Tuesday, police believe the matters he's been interviewed for are the tip of the iceberg. Despite his young age, intelligence suggests he's a significant part of the crime group. Hachiti was known as Combank when using encrypted applications, Detective Inspector Banks said. He came up with this handle based on the amount of wealth he was handling in the organisation. I understand he self describes as an ordinary kid who goes to the gym and runs an empire from his home. He said Hachiti had been living with his mother, father and siblings while allegedly working for the feared crime syndicate. Tuesday's arrest is a major step forward for police, who are in the process of identifying and dismantling the complex and intricate criminal network. Criminals in the Middle East are believed to have about 2,000 offenders at their disposal in Victoria to help them. Police further alleged Hajidi was working on behalf of crime lord Hamad's close associate, Ali al-Husseini, a 23-year-old living in the Middle East. That man is also wanted over the attempted murder of former boxer and gangland figure Sam the Punisher Abdulrahman in 2022. Prior to his arrest, Hachidi was planning a move to the United Arab Emirates. Hachidi had been charged with aggravated home invasion, extortion with threats to kill, false imprisonment and recruiting a child to engage in criminal activity. He faced the Melbourne Magistrates Court on Tuesday night, where he did not apply for bail and was remanded into custody. Investigators requested significant time to compile CCTV footage and interrogate digital devices allegedly connected to Hachidi, the court heard. Police prosecutors said they would require more time to review evidence. The young man's defence lawyer applied for an interim suppression order, barring media outlets from publishing photos of her client's likeness. However, Magistrate Zubin Menon denied the application. Wearing a grey tracksuit, Hachidi rested his head against the back wall of the dock for much of the hearing. With short groomed hair and no facial hair, the young man grinned when the magistrate asked his lawyer for the pronunciation of his surname. He was seen giving a man and a woman a small wave and an awry smile before being taken into custody. Hachidi will next face Melbourne's magistrate course on October 20th. In Victoria, the crime syndicate linked to Hamad had organised with gangs and organised criminal networks such as outlaw motorcycle gangs. Inspector Banks said the group aimed to control the market value of tobacco and cocaine, the latter of which he said had never been cheaper in his policing career. This syndicate, we believe, is delivering hundreds of kilos, tons of drugs into the community, Inspector Banks said. They are looking at tobacco shops as a method of making money. They're looking at licensed premises, whether they've been run completely above board or otherwise, as a place where they can victimise and seek money from. It's the most consequential arrest I think we've made since first initially Lunar Task Force and now Operation Eclipse. And that was Ordinary Kid is Accused Bar War Kingpin.
1: Now to the Herald Sun, page 4. Staying in the same area, strata owners exposed to abuse by Nathan Morby. The Allan government has been warned hundreds of thousands of Victorians are living with toxic owners' corporations, with some being used to thwart efforts to protect buyers. The claims come barely a month after the state government rejected a recommendation for an owners' corporation commissioner from an expert review into the troubled sector that affects the lives of about 1.2 million Victorians. In a recent example, a Ringwood area apartment complex's residents were given just one position on a committee after the developer used an illegal amount of proxies and teamed up with the building's real estate agency, Strata Manager, to maintain control of it, despite multiple live-in residents nominating for the positions. The residents had hoped to use the committee to pass a vote to commence a legal action to have defects remedied by the 25-home buildings developer. Australian Apartment Advocacy Chief Executive Samantha Rees said it was just one example of issues residents in complexes with owners' corporations faced, and estimated at least 50% of strata groups were facing a mix of proxy abuse, bullying and toxic cultures, and a lack of action on defects. Residents showed up, they nominated, they engaged, and it didn't matter. Proxy farming handed control straight back to the developer, Ms. Rees said. A government spokesman said the state had introduced a raft of reforms to clean up the sector and put power back in the hands of residents, including rights to a payment plan for body corporate fees. But enforcement of the rules will fall to Consumer Affairs Victoria after the government ignored a recommendation for an independent owners' corporation commissioner. Page 4 of the Herald Sun, strata owners exposed to abuse by Nathan Morby. The news is on the way at 8. And now for the odd spot, page 2 of the Age. A judge in San Francisco has rejected an airline's claim that a window seat in a plane isn't necessarily next to a window. The question arose in a lawsuit against United Airlines. The suit seeks damages for passengers who paid extra to book a window seat, but when they boarded their flights, they found they were sitting next to a blank wall. United asked the judge to dismiss the case, claiming that in the airline industry, the term window seat does not mean a seat next to a window. It means a seat next to the wall of the fuselage, which may or may not have a window in it. That was The Odd Spot, page 2 of The Age. And a couple of news briefs on the way. State funeral, farewell for Hinch. And we're back to page 4 by Jackie Epstein. Media legend Darren Hinch will be given a state funeral on Monday. A government official made the offer to Hinch's longtime personal assistant, Annette Philpott, and it was accepted late on Tuesday night. The official reached out on behalf of Premier Jacinta Ardern, and it will be made official on Wednesday. Miss Philpott said he deserved the recognition. Darren doesn't believe in afterlife, but if there is one up there, he won't be saying state funeral. He'll be saying it's an international funeral, she said. He would be beside himself. Hinch, the veteran broadcaster and one-time senator, passed away in his sleep at his St Kilda Road apartment, aged 82, late last week. The funeral will be held at the Timber Yard in Port Melbourne. Hinch, often referred to as the human headline, will draw a string of high-profile names and celebrities to bid him farewell. Page 4 of the Herald Sun, State Funeral, Farewell for Hinch by Jackie Epstein. And next to it, Morwell Man on Murder Charge by Emma Kirk. A man has been charged with murder after body was discovered in the Latrobe Valley town of Morwell on Sunday. Emergency services were called to a property on Langford Street just before 4 p.m. The body of Peter Slade, 58, was found inside the property with significant injuries. Police allege he died after being assaulted on Saturday. Detectives arrested another Morwell man, 43, at Traralgon on Sunday. He was interviewed by police and has since been charged with murder. Police believe the parties involved were known to each other, a spokesman said. The 43-year-old was due to face the Latrobe Valley Magistrates Court. Mr. Slade's family paid tribute on social media, saying he had a heart of gold and a laugh heard 4 miles. It's news time.

0: Good morning, Natasha McFarlane with ABC News. A drive-by shooting in Melbourne's northwest could be linked to a spate of other crimes. Police say gunmen fired from a car towards a home on Payne Street in Gladstone Park just after 11 o'clock last night. No one in the property was injured and the attackers remain on the run. On Friday, two 15-year-old boys were arrested over an arson attack on a car on the same street. And police are also investigating whether the shooting is connected to a recent firebombing at a boxing gym in Cranbourne West. Local government advocates are calling for urgent intervention by the state government after a resident forced the majority of a Central Victorian council to stand down this week. Laura Mayers explains.
1: Five councillors from Hepburn Shire have stood down, including four in the past week, after a local businessman levelled criminal charges against them in a rare private prosecution. The majority of the charges relate to allegations the council adopted its annual budget without certain financial documents. The charges have triggered an automatic stand down of the council members. Rural Councils Victoria has called the situation untenable. The organisation says similar vexatious attacks could effectively shut down other councils across the state and trigger taxpayer-funded administrators to be appointed to assist.
0: Victorian teachers will strike for 24 hours next week, escalating their pay dispute with the state government. The union says Victorian public schools are the lowest funded in the country and workloads are driving staff away. It follows members voting down a 28-32% pay rise last month against union advice. AEU President Justin Mullally says staff feel let down by the government.
2: They don't feel supported. They want the government to deliver full funding to our schools, and they want the government to make sure that there is a revised offer that addresses some of their core concerns when it comes to pay and when it comes to their conditions.
0: A government spokesperson says the rejected deal would have made teachers the best paid in the country and is calling on the union to end its planned industrial action. The US military says it's launching more strikes against Iran as an American blockade of the Strait of Hormuz comes into effect. Ali Crew reports.
3: Iranian state media is reporting that US strikes have hit locations near Sirik, the island of Keshem, and Bandar Abbas, a port city on the Strait of Hormuz. US Central Command says the fresh attacks are aimed at continuing to degrade Iranian capabilities to attack ships in the vital waterway. The US military is also now enforcing a blockade of Iranian ports, meaning any ships leaving or bound for Iranian ports can be boarded and seized by US military forces. President Donald Trump has backed down on his plan for ships crossing the Strait of Hormuz to pay a 20% fee in return for protection, instead saying Gulf states will enter into new investment deals with the US.
0: Iranian state media is now reporting that the Iranian army has launched drone operations against US bases in the region. US positions at Jordan's Azraq base are among the locations being targeted. The reports warn the attacks will continue until Tehran secures a final victory. The CSIRO says soaring demand for turbines from US data centres is pushing up the cost of gas plants and making batteries a cheaper source of power at peak times. Here's National Energy reporter Daniel Mercer.
4: Gas turbines have long been Australia's preferred way of meeting the daily peak in demand for electricity during the evening. But in its latest GenCost report, which assesses the cost of building new generation and storage technologies, the CSIRO found gas has lost this mantle. Chief Energy Economist Paul Graham says batteries are now cheaper at meeting peak demand.
5: That overturns decades of accepted wisdom in the electricity sector.
4: The GenCost report forecasts Australia will meet 93% of its electricity from renewable sources by 2050, backed by gas and other technologies.
0: And to sports, Spain is the first team into the final of the Men's Soccer World Cup after a 2-0 victory over France in their semi-final in Dallas. Spain went ahead through a Mikel Oyarzabal penalty in the first half before doubling their advantage in the second, courtesy of Pedro Porro. It will be just the second World Cup final in Spain's history after their sole triumph in 2010 and ends France's hopes of making a third straight World Cup final. Spain will meet either England or Argentina in the decider. To the weather for the state, mostly cloudy in the south with isolated showers, dry and partly cloudy across the north. For Melbourne, becoming cloudy, a slight chance of a shower and a top today of 15. Right now it's 11 degrees.
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10: Now the time on the morning paper on Vision Australia Radio, 7 minutes past eight. We're reading highlights from the Herald Sun and the Age for Wednesday, the 15th of July. Robert Anderson and Louise Graham. Thank you, Louise.
11: Just a warning, this article contains some sensitive issues. The Office of Perpetrator Protection by Wendy Toohey. The family of Isla Bell, the 19-year-old whose remains were found at a Dandenong rubbish depot after being driven around Melbourne in a refrigerator, has accused the Office of Public Prosecutions of failing the victims of crime by downgrading charges in cases it believes it may not win. Murat Ghaneev, the man charged with Bell's murder, made an application in the Supreme Court of Victoria yesterday that could result in a permanent stay on his case. Speaking outside the court, Bell's mother, Justine Spokes, said that the OPP considered case win rates to be more important than its legal duty. This is the Office of Perpetrator Protection. They prioritise their conviction rates and legal metrics over the basic legal duty to test suspicious and grotesque behaviour in court, stripping victims of their humanity, Spokes said. This OPP and DPP use a risk-averse model that commodified my daughter, trading community expectations for bureaucratic convenience. Ghaneev, 55, was originally charged with murder on November the 19th, 2024, after Bell's decomposing remains were found in a bag at a rubbish tip. Police allege they had been removed from Ghaneev's property in a refrigerator, which was wrapped in plastic and tape. Her body was found about 6 weeks after police believed she had died. Another man, Al Yaffe, who moved the fridge from Ghaneev's property, was originally charged with assisting an offender. Police originally alleged Yaffe, 59, brought a refrigerator to Ghaneev's St Kilda East apartment, and then removed another fridge that had been covered in clear plastic and towed it to Caulfield South. He was then seen extensively cleaning items from his trailer and SUV. In July 2025, forensic pathologists told the Melbourne Magistrates Court they could not determine the cause of death. Ghaneev's charge was downgraded to manslaughter when it reached the Supreme Court, while Yaffe's charge was reduced to perverting the course of justice. In May, prosecutors dropped the murder and manslaughter charges against Ghaneev as well as the charge against Yaffe, who it was then revealed by the ABC had been jailed for 3 years and 9 months in 2021 over attacks on a woman. Yaffe walked free on May 12 and Yaniv was charged with attempting to pervert the course of justice, prompting a protest rally at the State Library of Victoria. Protesters gathered outside the Supreme Court yesterday to support Justine Spokes and her father, David Spokes, in their claims that state prosecutors had denied the public's right to have the grave criminal allegations tested by juries. There are a lot of uncertainties in this case, but one thing I'm certain of, Isla did not climb into a fridge and wrap it in plastic. Someone did it to her, and the police have a pretty good theory of who they were, David Spokes said. That theory should be tested in court, not negotiated away in private discussions between the prosecution and the defence. David Spokes said that while Victoria police had amassed detailed evidence, prosecutors had let crime victims down by progressively reducing the charges against Kniev. The police have done their job, collected the evidence and laid charges based on what they believe happened, he said. Our system of public prosecution is broken. It is not delivering justice to past victims and it's not delivering safety to future victims. Spokes demanded that juries be allowed to decide guilt or innocence, saying, "We want decisions to be made in a public courtroom, not in a private backroom." Shadow Attorney General James Newbury, who has been supporting the family, said that it was not just that no one was being held accountable for the teenager's death. "I fear that decisions in Victoria's justice system are defined by convenience and cost, instead of fairness and keeping the community safe," Newbury said. "How can a young girl die but no one be held accountable? That's not just. It's morally wrong." The member for Brighton said victims and their families were voiceless in the justice system, and where the prosecution proposed to downgrade charges, especially in high-impact cases, victims and their families should be represented. A spokesman for the OPP said it was not appropriate for the office to comment on the matter while it was before the court and a ruling was pending. Justice James Elliott will consider Genevieve's application to have proceedings stayed, and Bell's family said the matter was likely to be next before the court around the end of August. And that was from page 1 and 6 of The Age, the Office of Perpetrator Protection.
10: 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I'm highlighting two of our regional centres, Shepparton in the Goulburn Valley, 100.1 FM, and Mildura, Sunraysia and Mallee Territory, 107.5 FM. Staying with The Age, page 11, Council takes legal action in planning row by Christine Lacey and Rachel Ward. The Burundara Council has sued Planning Minister Sonia Kilkenny and a James Packer-backed consortium over the government's approval of a controversial $520 million Q development on the former site of Leo's supermarket. The council has taken action in the Supreme Court of Victoria, where it seems to have the minister's fast-tracked approval of the consortium's plans to build an 18-storey residential and retail precinct on the Q Junction site thrown out or declared invalid. In its submission to the court, the council argued Kilkenny's decision to grant the permit to developer Orchard Piper was legally unreasonable or irrational and was based on errors in law. The legal action centres on a parcel of council-owned land adjoining the development, which Orchard Piper has offered to spend up to $12 million, turning into new public area open space under the approved permit. However, the council has hit back over the proposal, saying the developer does not own or control the land. In making the decision to grant the permit, the minister took into account a theoretical offer by the developer to unilaterally carry out specified works on adjoining land, the council claim says. The developer does not own or control the adjoining land, and it is not within its control to carry out those works. The Orchard Piper development, dubbed Q Village, is set to comprise 194 homes across four buildings of varying heights, including one, two and three bedroom apartments and townhouses, alongside ground floor retail and public spaces. Construction is planned to start late next year. Approval was granted by Kilkenny in May via the Development Facilitation Program, which allows the state government to override local regulations, including state-imposed activity centre limits to fast-track major housing projects that include affordable housing. The site is located within an area of the Kew Activity Centre that allows for buildings up to 16 storeys tall, while a few hundred metres away, Development Victoria is bulldozing the Vic Road site for housing. Burundara Mayor Wes Galt said the council submitted extensive feedback to the planning minister on how the development could be improved and was disappointed that few changes were made. The changes the council wants to see include a height limit of 16 storeys to reduce overshadowing, in addition to better landscaping and materials for the part of the project on council-owned land. We are not opposed to this development. In fact, we agree that this is a great site for a new mixed-use development, he said. We want to ensure the best result for our community with a building that better fits in the space as affordable housing and includes a public environment that delivers for all of us. The council's legal action was taken against Kilkenny and a company called Princess Q Investments, which is owned by a company controlled by Orchard Piper and billionaire James Packer's property investment vehicle, NPACT. A spokesperson for the Victorian government said the status quo is not an option for the Kew site. We need to deliver more housing choice close to trains, trams, schools and jobs, and the development at the former Leo's supermarket does exactly that, they said. Well-connected suburbs like Kew can't stay locked up forever. Jess Wilson's Liberals and Burundara Council are working overtime to block young people from buying a home close to where they grew up. Orchard Piper declined to comment. Page 11 of The Age, Council takes legal action in planning row by Christine Lacey and Rachel Ward.
11: From page 1 of The Herald Sun, Fuel Price Surge Fears by Duncan Evans. Motorists are facing a major petrol price hike, even higher than when the Iran war first began, after US President Donald Trump threatened to slap a toll on boats wanting passage through the Strait of Hormuz. Experts have also warned that rationing measures could be on the cards if the latest escalation between the US and Iran continues. Motorists are facing a second major petrol price hike, higher than when the war first began, after US President Donald Trump threatened to slap a toll on boats. Experts have also warned rationing measures could be on the cards if the latest escalation in the war between the US and Iran goes on for an extended period. But the federal government is confident that there is strong supply into August, with Energy Minister Chris Bowen's office saying suppliers had shown they could diversify if there were further constraints. Experts say the impact of the latest drama in the Strait of Hormuz will depend on how long it lasts. The Institute for Energy Economics and Financial Analysis, analyst Kevin Morrison, said it was definitely a possibility prices would surge past the $2.50 a litre high for unleaded in March and April. Mr. Morrison said the new potential shock was more dangerous than March and April for several reasons, including that International Energy Agency has exhausted the reserves that help keep prices below $150 a barrel. Brent crude oil futures prices spiked 9% to US $83 a barrel, its largest one-day advance since 2020. US President Donald Trump threatened a 20% toll on all shipping through the strait. The USA will be, from this point, known as the guardian of the Hormuz Strait. But, as such, and as a matter of fairness, will be reimbursed at a rate of 20% on all cargo shipped. Thank you for your attention to this matter, he wrote on Truth Social on Tuesday morning. Mr. Morrison said the policy, if implemented, would rip tens of millions of dollars from each tanker's cargo value and spice prices even further. If we saw another 3 or 4 month closure, then things are going to get very tight, he said, because we'll be going into the Northern Hemisphere winter. It takes 7 to 10 days for global prices to flow through to the Aussie petrol stations. The next few days is going to be critical, said the NRMA spokesman Peter Currey. If things stabilise as they have, we have been seeing this kind of false start. If things escalate, then they de-escalate, prices go up, and then they drop before we start to see a real effect here at home. He cautioned there was no need for motorists to panic and fill up their tanks. If things escalate even further, then yes, it could have an effect here. But in the short term, we haven't seen anything to suggest prices are going to skyrocket. Australia is also facing a fresh potential diesel shock, Mr. Morrison warned, as Russia halts exports on the back of a barrage of drone strikes from Ukraine, which has crippled parts of Russia's energy infrastructure. We're the world's largest importer of diesel. We're not the world's biggest consumer of diesel, but we don't refine much of the diesel we consume, he said. That's what makes it different this time now than what we saw 3 months ago. There's going to be more competition for Australia to procure diesel. For Prime Minister Anthony Albanese, an extended closure could mean another whirlwind global tour to shore up supplies. I think he could be jumping back on the plane again, Mr. Morrison said. We import roughly 90% of our oil requirements. If a second energy shock comes, demand measures could hit Australia, he added. For example, more work from home arrangements or encouraging motorists to switch from cars to buses. We've already used the strategic stockpiles. That's not an option anymore, he said. The other option is a control in demand. That's what we could see. The federal government's fuel excise cut ends at the end of the month. We extended our cut to the fuel tax for another month to help take the sting out of petrol prices, Treasurer Jim Chalmers told the Herald Sun. And that was from page 1 and 10 from the Herald Sun. Fuel price blast.
10: Now, I'm continuing with the Herald Sun, Aussie cricket's very messy affair, and the headline, page 5, caught out by Ben Horn, Daniel Cherney and Todd Bellum. The Australian women's cricket team is in crisis mode, with claims vice-captain Ash Gardner's marriage broke down due to an affair with national teammate Georgia Voll. Gardner and Monica Wright married last year, but split months later amid a messy separation known within the inner sanctum of the Australian women's team. The affair allegedly took place during the Women's World Cup in India last year, where Australia was eliminated in the semi-finals. Wright posted on Instagram on Monday, initially referencing a Daily Mail story about their separation, before posting a picture of Aussie opener Voll, accompanied by the caption, "This is who my wife cheated on me with." The social post generated enormous traction around the world on social media and global media outlets. Gardner and Voll, 22, were both key members of the Australian 11 that won the 2020 World Cup at Lord's last week. All-rounder Gardner, 29, has been a staple of the team for the best part of a decade and is currently vice-captain to Sophie Molyneux. The Herald Sun has attempted to contact Gardner's manager for comment, and calls were also placed to Voll's management. Neither party wished to comment or respond to the accusations. Wright was contacted about her message, but did not wish to make any further comment. Cricket Australia has refused to comment on the allegations. It's understood senior cricket officials have been well aware of the messy split and allegations of an affair for some time. Sources close to the team were taken aback at the explosive nature of Wright's social media post on Monday. To keep that close down and still win the World Cup is a story in itself, said one source. Another senior cricket source close to the national team downplayed the matter. Who cares? It's not mine or anyone else's business. It happens in more than 50% of marriages. But another women's cricket source took an opposite view. Sometimes we only see culture as winning games. This sort of stuff needs to be weeded out of the team culture ASAP. The couple is no longer living in their luxury home in Davidson in Sydney's north. The Herald Sun can reveal the property is now empty, as no furniture or personal items remain inside. A neighbour told the Herald Sun a furniture removal truck was at the home days before the news broke. Wright was also seen at the property during the move, the neighbour said. If there was tension behind the scenes in the Australian dressing room, it certainly did not show on the field as the Aussies stormed toward World Cup glory with one of their most dominant performances in the tournament. However, now the alleged scandal has been made public, it will represent a different test for the team. Pages 1 and 5 of the Herald Sun, caught out. Married cricketer accused of affair with teammate, by Ben Horne, Daniel Cherney and Todd Bellum.
11: Locals upload anger at Data Hub, by Athos Siriana, on page 7 of the Herald Sun. Residents from Melbourne's west say their suburbs are being treated as dumping grounds for tech giants to build massive AI data centres. A proposal to build Australia's biggest AI data hub on 350 hectares in Plumpton, about 30 kilometres west of Melbourne, has drawn the ire of passionate community, citing concerns around air and noise pollution, as well as electricity costs. Among its closest suburbs is Hillside, which has a population of more than 17,000. The proposal has been made by Melbourne renewable energy company Syncline, whose portfolio includes several green energy projects. It wants to build two data centres with a total capacity of 2.4 gigawatts. The hub would use about 40% of the 350 acres, with 80% running on renewable energy sourced via underground transmission lines. But locals say they have not been consulted and fear for the long-term livability of the area. Resident Anthony Stevens said the community was sick of having data centres dumped on their doorstep without any consultation. The whole planning process skips any consultation. It's just been fast-tracked right to the end, he said. Melissa Bonavia, who moved to Hillside a couple of years ago, said new residents had been blindsided by the influx of data centres. We live in a lovely quiet pocket, but we'll be open to the noise as it will be on the other side of our fence, she said. An online petition against the project has so far attracted more than 3,000 signatures. Syncline Chief Executive Phil Gallows said the company was building the world's quietest data centres, which would be tucked behind a hill. Planning submissions are expected to be completed by late 2027, with an aim of completing construction by 2030. And that was Locals Upload Anger at Data Hub from today's Herald Sun.
10: Now, on the very same page, Rising Stone is Proud to Be Ours by Jonathan Moran. Teenager Hudson Stone is more than happy to be claimed as one of us. Half Aussie, half American, the dual citizen's life is about to be, well, changed dramatically thanks to landing a dream gig with Disney. Claim me, I'm proud to be claimed by Australia, the 14-year-old said. The son of Melbourne-born Aussie celebrity chef Chris Stone and US actor Lindsay Price is about to become globally famous himself thanks to a lead role in forthcoming movie Camp Rock 3, the franchise that catapulted the Jonas Brothers to superstardom. They return in the third episode, released on August 14. Stone enthused further about his Aussie connection. I love people. I love walking around. It is just so such a community environment, such a culture. It is so much fun down here, he said of spending many childhood days down under. I feel like when I come to Australia, everybody's just so happy to be here. It feels like a second home. I feel even more for people who don't come here every year. They would feel like it's a second home because that's just the vibe that you get here. Stone got a call asking him to audition for Camp Rock 3 after being noticed for his music. Stone, who is signed to Disney Music 2, has played on festival bills with the Foo Fighters, Lenny Kravitz and Alanis Morissette. With his fresh look and undeniable talent, he is certain to go places. I'm sure that whatever is going to happen is meant to be, he said. and that is Rising Stone is proud to be ours. And there's a picture of the subject of the story. Hudson Stone, son of celebrity chef Curtis Stone, is about to make his Disney debut in the much-hyped Camp Rock 3. The picture by Richard Dobson. And that was the story, page 7. Herald Sun, Rising Stone is proud to be ours, by Jonathan Moran. Vision Australia Radio, the morning paper round. It's 8:30. We'll take a short station break.
12: 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Complex organic molecules found on Mars, microphones deep in Antarctic ice listening for earthquakes, and the benefits of raising our children to be more conscientious. That's The Uncertainty Principle, 9 p.m. Tuesday, repeated 2 p.m. Friday, Vision Australia Radio, VA Radio Digital, and varadio.org.
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10: 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At 9, we'll take you back to the ABC for the latest news, sport and weather. Another Bo Peep at the weather here in Melbourne. Partly cloudy, slight chance of a shower. Light winds are becoming west to southwesterly, 15 to 20 kilometres per hour in the middle of the day, then becoming light in the late afternoon. So in summary, becoming cloudy and 15. Thursday cloudy, 16. Friday partly cloudy, 16 again. 16, a repeat on Saturday, mostly sunny. Sunday, mostly sunny, 17. A Monday partly cloudy, 16. And Tuesday, possible shower, 17. And our Victorian Regional Centres, in summary, Albury Wodonga, 101.7 FM, mostly sunny, 14. Bendigo, 88.7 FM, becoming cloudy, 14. Geelong, 99.5 FM, becoming cloudy, 15. Partly cloudy for Mildura, 107.5 FM, 16. Partly cloudy for Shepparton, 100.1 FM, 14. 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And Warrnambool, the only regional centre staying on the AM band, 882 AM, Sharitu and 15. And could I remind you of the following? Just a little tip, if you are a listener formerly on 1179 AM, I found Geelong very accessible on 99.5 FM. 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Now, more highlights from the Herald Sun and The Age for this Wednesday, July 15, Robert Anderson and Louise Graham. And in this half an hour, we'll start with sport, then move to international news.
11: From page 40 of today's Age, walk-up start, ticket switch pays off for Pies, by Jake Nile. Collingwood members who have not booked a reserve ticket for Saturday's blockbuster against Carlton can simply show up and walk in if they do not care where they sit as a result of a major shift in the club's ticketing policy this year. The Magpies, the competition's largest drawing club, again this year, with an average 60,773 home and away, have not had a single fully ticketed home game this season, including the massive King's Birthday, Big Freeze game against Melbourne and Scott Pendlebury's game record game that drew more than 90,000 against West Coast. Collingwood decided to shelf the practice of fully ticketing major games before this season, in recognition that members could avoid booking fees and seat charges, and that the previous ticketing method of compulsory booking of seats for bigger games could deter fans from attending. The Magpies did not fully ticket Friday night's game against North Melbourne at Marvel Stadium, which drew more than 48,000, and will continue that policy of allowing members without reserve seats to walk up to the game for Saturday's clash with the revived Blues, which is expected to draw more than 80,000. The Magpies say that their change in ticketing policy would save those members who do not buy reserve seats between $8 and $52 for every game, that it's no longer fully ticketed. If they previously had designated three games as fully ticketed per season, the member would save between $24 and $156. Collingwood's shift against fully ticketing games has been part of an AFL trend, with Hawthorn too having not having a fully ticketed game this year, including the Easter Monday game against Geelong that attracted an excellent turnout of 84,712. Carlton, who've had the second highest drawing average at attendances this year, have fully ticketed only two games, the annual Round 1 clash against Richmond, over 74,000, and their Round 6 home game against Collingwood, which drew over 78,000 on a Thursday night. That game is destined to be remembered as one in which midfielder Elijah Holland suffered a mental health episode. The Blues have not fully ticketed any games at Marvel. Richmond, like Essendon, mired in the bottom two and feeling the impact of their struggles at the turnstiles, has reversed their decision to fully

0: is fully ticketed. Anzac Day, which is almost invariably the highest drawing home and away game each season, over 92,000, and their round one clash with Hawthorn, when only 71,384 turned out for a game that was expected to surpass 80,000. Despite Essendon and Richmond's struggles, the MCG has attracted slightly higher attendances this year so far, 59,207, compared to last year of 58,187, excluding finals. Of the MCG tenants, Melbourne have improved their performances dramatically and has seen a rise in crowds. Collingwood Chief Executive Craig Kelly said Anzac Day, which the Magpies have shared with the Bombers since 1995, was the exception to their new policy of no longer fully ticketing games this year. Kelly said that Collingwood's executive team had examined the show rates for members at past games that had been fully ticketed and concluded that members would be better served by not fully ticketing games as in the past, other than Anzac Day. The Collingwood CEO said members had the opportunity to upgrade by buying a reserved seat beforehand if they wished, and he encouraged fans to attend the Carlton game. But if the members want to turn up, they should be able to. But Kelly said the AFL industry was not up to global standards on ticketing, as the Magpies had tried to introduce a system of having members resell tickets when they are away or unable to attend. Our industry processes and systems are not up to world standards, and we need to continue to invest in our stadiums and our structures, he said. Kelly cited the example of four members with seats who are heading away or out of town, who should find it easy to on-sell those tickets via a technological system, gaining some return for them and the club. We're trying to do it. It's always manual and it's labour-intensive and it's hard. The Magpies seek to give fans $25 discount on the next year's membership for unsold tickets. And that was Ticket Switch Off Pays for Pies from Today's Age.
1: Now, another AFL report, and it starts on page 64 of the Herald Sun, Blue Chip Targets by John Rolfe and Glenn McFarlane. And the expansion of the headline revamp on the Money Blues, $2 million cash splash. Carlton's next senior coach will inherit more than $2 million in salary cap space, and the prospect of future father-sons, Lucas Koutafidis and Will Thornton, as the club's top heavy list undergoes rapid transformation. Carlton's round one team next year would be unrecognisable from the side that finished the 2025 season with as many as 11 different players in the club's best 23, including father-son Cody Walker. The departures of Tom De Koning, Jack Silvani and Charlie Curnow not only changed the dynamic of the Blues list, they've cleared vast cap space for their next flag window. Lucrative contract for Zach Williams and Adam Saad also expire in October. Former captain Sam Doherty moved on at the end of last season. It means a club that former chief executive Brian Cook said was in a challenging position with its salary cap in 2023 as a clear opportunity to go to the market. Carlton would continue pursuing unrestricted free agent Baku Kamis to play as a fourth defender, and was still in the market for a key forward, having expressed interest in Sydney's unrestricted free agent Joel Emati. Silvani, De Koning and Curnow would all have taken up as much as $3 million of the salary cap combined if they remained at the club. De Koning declined a deal of $1 million a season to stay at the Blues. While Will Harewood joined Carlton from Sydney on a significant contract, Ollie Florent, ex-Swans, and Ben Ainsworth, ex-Gold Coast, deals were much more reasonable. The club re-signed Sam Walsh on an 8-year deal, but he was already on about $800,000 a season, with Patrick Cripps' extension finishing next season. Cripps has made clear he was staying at Carlton, and the Blues would have to consider an extension over the summer. But a club that was desperately reliant on its big five stars to win games would, by round one, next year, be a more balanced team. As the Blues embarked upon another build, They

0: would have found two premier forwards in 190-centimetre left-footer Jack Eison and nuggety pressure forward Taylor Byrne, a new midfield star in Jagger Smith and a quality wingman in Matt Carroll. The Blues also believe key backs Harry Dean and Jacob Wietering would play 100 games alongside Harry O'Farrell, who was to return in the final runs of this season from an ACL tear. That trio, along with Billy Wilson and Lockie Cowan, would form the back line's nucleus as the Blues also aggressively chased Bulldogs free agent Kamis. Kamis has been shredded by some of the AFL's best key forward, including Charlie Kerner, but his recent dominant performance on St Kilda's Liam Ryan was an indication of his potential. Page 58 of the Herald Sun revamp on the money, Blues $2 million cash splash, and the reporters were Glenn McFarlane and John Ralph.
1: Also from today's Herald Sun, Jude, make it better. A bitter rivalry renewed as England aims to end 60-year wait. England is bidding to end Lionel Messi's dream of winning back-to-back World Cups and reach its first final in six decades as it renews its old rivalry with holders Argentina on Thursday in a seismic semi-final showdown. An England team, which has been dragged to this stage by the brilliance of Jude Bellingham, take on Messi's Argentina under the roof of the spectacular arena in Atlanta, already the scene of a memorable victory by the defending champions at this tournament. It is the first competitive meeting of the sides since the 2022 World Cup, and the fixture conjures so many memories, from Diego Maradona and the Hand of God in 1986 to David Beckham's red card after tangling with Diego Simeone in 1998, while also thrusting the lingering sovereignty dispute over the Falkland Islands back into the spotlight. The message is this: it's a football game. That's what I can say, said Argentina coach Lionel Scaloni after his team's 3-1 quarter-final win over Switzerland. There is more than enough to focus on in purely footballing terms, with England one win from a first appearance in the World Cup final since it lifted the trophy in 1966. Argentina, meanwhile, is looking to reach a third final in four World Cups, and in doing so, remain on course to become the first nation to retain the trophy since Brazil in 1962. This squad does not get tired of making history. They keep wanting more, said Messi after the Switzerland game. Remarkably, the semi-final is also the first time Messi has ever played against England. Neither team has enjoyed a smooth passage to this stage. Argentina cruised through the group phase, but the knockout rounds have been frenetic for the team, coached by Scaloni. Twice it was pegged back before beating Cape Verde 3-2 in extra time. Then it needed a late comeback to beat Egypt 3-2 in Atlanta before requiring extra time to sink 10-man Switzerland 3-1 on Saturday. That game ended Messi's streak of scoring in nine consecutive World Cup outings, but extended the Albacete's unbeaten run at the finals to 12 matches since losing to Saudi Arabia in 2022. England began with a thrilling win, 4-2, over Croatia, but has struggled to hit the same heights since, even if its run in the knockout rounds has had an epic feel to it. It needed a late comeback and two Harry Kane goals to beat DR Congo 2-1, and then held on with 10 men to defeat Mexico 3-2 in the Estadio Azteca in a World Cup classic in which Bellingham notched a brace. The Real Madrid star also scored twice, including an extra time winner, as England fought back to beat Norway 2-1 at the weekend. And so here they are in a fourth semi-final in the last five major tournaments. We all know how good Messi is, but we also know how good Argentina are. We can't solely rely on stopping Messi, England goalkeeper Jordan Pickford said. We've got to focus on their other strengths and the weaknesses we can take advantage of. Argentina are an ageing side, and perhaps their exertions to reach this point will catch up with them. The average age of their starting line up against Switzerland was over 30, while England's against Norway was 26.6. England has a doubt over Arsenal's Declan Rice, who has been struggling with illness as they prepare to face Messi at last, right at the end of his glorious career. I have played against everyone except England, and it's special because they're a major nation, a powerhouse, and it's always nice to play against a side like that, especially in a World Cup semi-final, said 39-year-old Messi. The last meeting of the teams was a 3-2 friendly win for England in November 2005 when Michael Owen scored twice. And that was from the Herald Sun on page 57, Jude, Make It Better.
0: Now we're moving to international news on Vision Australia Radio. It's now 11 minutes to 9. I have two reports. Ukraine strengthened. Allies offer anti-missile defences from Paris. Ukraine's allies have announced more air defence support for Kyiv, specifically to protect it from ballistic missiles in efforts to increase pressure on Russia to end the war. Representatives of the 37 coalition of members, including Ukrainian leader Volodymyr Zelensky, gathered in Paris for the 16th meeting of the Coalition of the Willing, launched by France and Britain to provide military support to Ukraine after Russia's full-scale invasion in 2022. Before the summit, 10 countries announced the formation of a coalition to develop purely defensive anti-ballistic capabilities in Europe, which Kyiv sorely lacks in the face of Russian air attacks. Ukraine's President Volodymyr Zelensky called the move historic. He has repeatedly called for more air defences to stave off the repeated strikes by Russian ballistic and hypersonic missiles. Since last month, Kyiv has been targeted by massive strikes using a range of missiles, including ballistic weapons, which are faster and harder to intercept. We are determined to continue supporting Ukraine even faster and more forcefully, French President Emmanuel Macron said at the close of the meeting. He announced Ukraine would acquire 16 Rafale fighter jets, the first of which would take to the skies by 2028-29, as well as new generation SAMPT batteries to strengthen Ukraine's air defences. During the traditional speech delivered to France's armed forces before Bastille Day, Mr. Macron said Europe was in the process of becoming a power ready to defend itself. The message we send to the world is this: yes, peace is our goal. Yes, we cherish freedom and the rule of law. And yes, we stand ready to fight to defend them, always and at the cost of blood, if necessary, Mr. Macron said. Moscow on Monday dismissed the summit as a gathering of leaders who do not want peace. This is a coalition of warmongers, Kremlin spokesman Dmitry Peskov said. Following the leaders' meeting in Paris, a series of explosions rocked Kyiv early yesterday morning after the Air Force warned that several missiles were approaching. Air defence systems are operating in the capital, the city's mayor, Vitaly Klitschko, said. The enemy is attacking Kyiv with ballistic missiles. Fires broke out in the Holovsky district in the south of Kyiv, and an air raid sirens began to sound in the capital before half a dozen explosions were heard. Separately, on Monday, Ukrainian drone strikes killed 4 people and wounded 7 in Russia, most in the Moscow region, local officials said, as Kyiv upped its strikes in response to the Kremlin's barrages. Ukraine strengthened, and the report came from Paris. And now an item just below it, and this is TerrorLink to ex-MP's murder. London, the murder of former British PM Anne Widdecombe is being treated as politically motivated, and counter-terrorism police are now in charge of the inquiry. The investigation into Miss Widdecombe's death was escalated yesterday into a full-scale terrorism inquiry after police had repeatedly said terrorism and politics did not appear to have been factors in the attack. They said the about turn was a result of new information and evidence believed to be material found at the suspect's property in South Yorkshire, 400 kilometres from where Miss Widdicombe was killed in a home in Devon last week. A 28-year-old man who was held on suspicion of murder has been rearrested on suspicion of the commission, preparation or instigation of acts of terrorism. Sources said detectives had discovered material suggesting that political ideology could be a factor in the motive. Miss Widdicombe, a former Conservative MP and a Brexiteer, had recently become a spokesperson for Reform UK. Detectives are understood to be working to establish the suspect's views on reform, as well as political issues including abortion, gay rights and immigration, on which Miss Widdicombe was outspoken. Reprinted from The Times, page 17 of the Herald Sun, terror linked to ex-MP's murder.
1: Also from page 17 of the Herald Sun, Warner takeover opposed. California and 11 other US states have sued to block Paramount Skydance US $110 billion takeover of Warner Brothers. Discovery, calling the largest merger in Hollywood history a threat to competition in film and television. The lawsuit filed in federal court in Northern California on Monday marks a dramatic turn in the regulatory battle over the deal and a direct challenge to the Trump administration's Justice Department, which approved the merger last month. It also comes after the Australian Competition and Consumer Commission cleared the proposed merger last month, concluding that the deal is unlikely to have the effect of substantially lessening competition in relation to the wholesale supply of films for theatrical release in Australia. The combined company, which came about after Netflix bowed out of the battle to own Warner, would control a sprawling roster of assets, including CNN, Warner Brother Pictures, and the HBO Max streaming service. The saga has become politically charged, with US President Donald Trump publicly saying he would weigh in on the deal, as the fate of CNN, a frequent target of his ire, hangs in the balance. California Attorney General Rob Bonta said the deal would lead to higher prices, lower quality, and less content for audiences. And just under that article, Thai bar fires toll still rising. The death toll from the Rong Bia Nalat fire in Bangkok has increased to 30, officials have said, following the deaths of three critically injured victims in hospital. Authorities have identified 27 of those who died, with efforts continuing to identify the remaining three. An update issued by the Chatuchak District Office confirmed three additional fatalities. These individuals had previously been classified as critically injured, bringing the total number of deceased to 30. The district office reported that a total of 75 people were injured in the accident. And that was from the Herald Sun, page 17. Thai bar fire toll still rising.
0: Now, more news from the Herald Sun, and it is now 4 minutes to eight. Correction, 4 minutes to nine. Shortly, we'll be moving to the ABC for the latest news, sport and weather. Dad slams sons on Parnit extradition, an exclusive by Carly Douglas and Ryan Burke. The father of the teen drunkenly mowed down by Indian national Parnit says it is disappointing that Premier Jacinda Ardern did not raise the cowardly killer's extradition with Indian Prime Minister Narendra Modi while he was in Melbourne. Peter Hofstee, the father of Dean Hofstee, who was tragically killed when Parnit crashed his Holden Commodore outside the Mantra Hotel on City Road, said he had come to expect nothing from politicians over the 18 years since the 2008 crash. Parnit, then an international student, was on his L plates, had consumed four scotch and sodas or colas, and was speeding at 150 kilometres per hour through the CBD when the deadly incident occurred. On Monday, Miss Allen said she did not raise the issue with Mr. Modi, despite holding a one-on-one meeting with the Indian leader. However, she said she did not meet with Australia's High Commissioner to India, Philip Green, last week. And Philip provided me with the assurances that he's continuing to raise those matters with the Indian government, she said. Given those matters have been raised by Australia's High Commissioner to India, that is an appropriate way for these matters to be handled directly through official channels. Mr. Hofstede said he had hoped that Prime Minister Anthony Albanese and Miss Allen would have questioned Mr. Modi about Parnit's extradition while he was on tour in Melbourne last week. Parnit, who fled to India using his co-worker's passport in 2009, has been fighting his extradition for years. He remained under the radar in India for years until local authorities found him in the Indian city of Panipat in 2013. But Parnit has successfully spent the past 13 years fighting efforts by the Indian government to send him back to Australia, delaying action across more than 150 hearings in which he has lodged appeals on the basis of mental health, medical delays, and even racial vilification. Parnit also cannot be extradited until he undergoes trial for separate domestic violence charges, which can often take more than 5 years in India's congested justice system. Over the years, we have come to expect nothing, Mr. Hofstede said, but it is still disappointing that politicians won't raise his extradition. It would have been a good opportunity to raise the issue, Mr. Hofstede said. He had not lost hope that justice would be served. It's news time.

0: Good morning, Natasha McFarlane with ABC News. Police remain at the scene of a late-night shooting in Melbourne's northwest. Meg Whitfield reports.
1: Police say no one was injured in the attack and that it's understood multiple shots were fired from a vehicle towards a property on Payne Street just before 11:15 last night. Police remain on the scene this morning, where they've been speaking to neighbours as they piece together what's happened. Residents nearby have reported hearing a number of gunshots before a car drove off. Bullet casings can be seen strewn across the road in front of the property. Detectives are also probing whether a car fire on the same street on Friday is connected, as well as a separate firebombing of a boxing gym in Cranbourne West.
0: A regional business owner who has brought criminal charges against five central Victorian councillors denies he's exploiting a loophole to shut down his local government. Five councillors, including the mayor at Hepburn Shire Council, had to stand down when local businessman David Penman launched private legal action against them over budget concerns. Under the Local Government Act, any councillor facing criminal charges must stand down, no matter who makes the accusations or whether they've been proven. It's prompted fears the law is being weaponised to disrupt councils. But Mr Penman has told 774 ABC Melbourne his grievance is not about eroding democracy.
2: Well, accountability is not punishment. I mean, Parliament intends that private citizens can hold people to account. I didn't write the law. Parliament did. They opened the door and I just walked through it.
0: The US president says military strikes on Iran will continue until he says it's enough. Ali Crew has the details.
3: Donald Trump has told Fox News he anticipates additional attacks potentially into next week. The president says US representatives have held talks with Iran where they've urged Tehran to make a deal. The US and Iran are again trading tit-for-tat attacks in the region as the US military imposes a naval blockade of Iranian ports. The Iranian army says it will continue drone operations against US bases in the region until its final victory. President Trump has also now dropped his plan to impose a 20% toll on vessels transiting the Strait of Hormuz.
0: The government says its national framework for AI will include a strong approach to the data centre boom. Prime Minister Anthony Albanese will deliver a landmark speech to outline the government's approach to regulating artificial intelligence today. Amid concern over any potential negative impacts from the AI-fueled surge of data centres, Assistant Technology Minister Andrew Charlton says the government wants to ensure the facilities benefit local communities.
4: We want to learn the lessons from abroad, where so many of these data centres have been rolled out in ways that have damaged local communities, that have sucked up energy, that have impacted local drinking water sources. We don't want to make those mistakes in Australia.
0: Public school staff are planning to walk off the job again after negotiations over pay and conditions with the Victorian government reached an impasse. The industrial action is planned for Thursday next week after Australian Education Union members last month voted down a pay rise of up to 32%. Victorian branch president Justin Mullally has told 774 ABC Melbourne excessive workloads are one of the key reasons behind the move.
5: There will be a very strong turnout from teachers, education support staff and principals. They want to see full funding of our schools. And the problem when you don't have full funding is that teachers and others in our schools are doing countless hours of unpaid work.
0: The Royal Commission on Anti-Semitism and Social Cohesion will hear from some of Australia's most high-profile university leaders later today. Georgia Linton-Williams has the details.
6: Interim Vice-Chancellor of the University of Melbourne, Glyn Davis, and Vice-Chancellor of the University of Sydney, Mark Scott, are expected to appear before the Commission in Melbourne today. The Commission will continue its examination of Australia's universities throughout this week. Yesterday, the Commission heard from students and university staff with lived experience of anti-Semitism, with plenty of discussion around the complaints processes at universities and the challenges individuals face when trying to seek a resolution after experiencing an anti-Semitic incident.
0: To the weather, there's a strong wind warning for the East Gippsland coast. For the state, mostly cloudy in the south with isolated showers, dry and partly cloudy across the north. For Melbourne, becoming cloudy, a slight chance of a shower late this afternoon and evening, heading for a top of 15 degrees. Tomorrow, cloudy, 15 as well. Friday, mostly sunny and 16. Right now, it's 11 degrees in the city.
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17: The time of the morning paper on Vision Australia Radio is 6 minutes past nine. We're reading highlights from the Herald Sun and the Age for Wednesday, July 15. When we wind up at 9:30, our feature program will be Guardian Weekly, and that will run till 10:30. 10:30 till 12 midday, the National Press, live from our Vision Australia Radio South Australian Adelaide studios, highlights from the Australian and the Australian Financial Review. And 12 noon to 1:30, your afternoon review, program of human interest, culture, lifestyle, and informative articles. But for now, more news of the day from the Herald Sun and the Age.
18: From page 12 of the Age, coal plants will lower power costs by 2050, but at a climate cost, by Mike Foley and Nick Toscano. Investing in more fossil fuels and limiting the rollout of wind and solar farms could cut 5% from Australia's electricity costs by 2050, the CSIRO says. But the strategy would require the nation to abandon all climate commitments and allow a massive surge in atmospheric pollution. The trade-off, which has been modelled for the first time in the National Science Agency's latest electricity generation cost scorecard to be released today, is set to inflame Australia's decade-long climate wars. According to the CSIRO, new coal-fired power plants and more gas use could generate electricity at $124 per megawatt hour by 2050, measured in today's dollars. By contrast, electricity would cost $131 a megawatt hour under the current plan for a net zero compliant grid, powered mostly by renewable energy and backed up by batteries, transmission lines and gas. The price gap has been mapped out as conservative political parties clash over renewables and emission targets with the Albanese government, which has set a legally binding target for net zero by 2050 and an ambitious goal for renewables to reach 82% of the grid by 2030 and more than 90% by 2050. Experts, including the Grattan Institute and Analysis Rysted, have said that the renewables rollout will fall significantly short of its 2030 target. One Nation leader, Pauline Hanson, has declared global warming a hoax, with her party's manifesto labelling climate action a vehicle for creating a socialist Australia and a government move to exert totalitarian control over society. One Nation MP Barnaby Joyce yesterday doubled down on his party's hardline opposition to renewables, which he declared an environmental disaster and a blight on our landscape. And then you've got the transmission lines, the cobwebs of filth. The Federal Coalition ditched its commitment to net zero in November, with opposition leader Angus Taylor pledging in May to keep coal plants running as long and as hard as possible to get electricity prices down. Opposition energy spokesman Dan Tehan said yesterday the government must answer the question, why aren't we doing more to develop our coal and gas resources here rather than selling them overseas? However, energy experts cautioned against any move to trade Australia's climate commitments and international standing for a nominal 5% cost saving. Grattan Institute Energy Director Tony Wood said the CSIRO's Gen Cost Report was a valuable estimate of energy development costs, but its long-range modelling 25 years into the future could not be perfectly precise. Even if it were accurate, a 5% cost increase from a grid with new coal and gas or one dominated by renewables represented a good value, he said. 5% is within the rounding accuracy of the modelling, Wood said. But if it was my money and I had to compare spending an extra 5% to save the planet, I reckon that's a pretty good investment. The Albanese government has cited previous versions of the Gen Cost Report that found a renewables rollout to achieve net zero was the cheapest way to expand the grid to meet future industry and population growth. However, the government will point to CSIRO's instruction in Gen Cost for precedence to be given to another major energy report, the Integrated Systems Plans from the Australian Energy Market Operator. Gen Cost results are designed to be highly accurate, but by design are substantially less sophisticated than the multi-model state-of-the-art framework deployed in the Integrated System Plan, CSIRO said. Coal plants are typically shut down by the owners when they're 44 years old. More than two-thirds of existing coal plants are 39 years old and due to exit the grid by 2035. Investors are unlikely to greenlight new coal plants as banks and insurers have withdrawn lending to fossil fuels and shareholders in public traded power utilities. Energy demand is set to double by 2050, and Industry and Science Minister Tim Ayres argued renewables will be needed to generate most of the extra electricity and attacked Conservative Party's opposition to clean energy. We know that any new coal-fired power stations would struggle to secure financing, and no new projects are currently proposed, which is why GenCost also queries the assumed prices of fossil fuels in its models, noting that the world will likely continue on embracing cheap, reliable, renewable, said a spokesperson for Ayres. And that was from page 12 of The Age. Coal plants will lower power costs by 2050, but at a climate cost.
17: And pages 12 and 13 of The Age, Not Fair, Labour soars on university fee hikes by Sally Rawsthorne and Emily Cowell. Unfair and failed is how Education Minister Jason Clare has described the Job Ready Graduate Scheme, an unsuccessful attempt by Scott Morrison's government to steer students away from the humanities through lowering the costs of degrees such as nursing and teaching and sending law, commerce and arts costs skyrocketing. After more than 4 years in power, Anthony Albanese's government has yet to commit to undoing the fee hikes, which saw $50,000 arts degrees and $90,000 double degrees introduced. The newly created Australian Tertiary Education Commission will provide advice on the cost of degrees mid next year. This means that the Job Ready Graduate Scheme will continue at least until 2028, Independent MP Monique Ryan said in Question Time last week. Next year, 285,000 students will pay more than $54,000 for arts, law and commerce degrees and $90,000 for double degrees. Research from the 2015 Alliance, an advocacy group of nine member universities, says students paid up to $368 million more in 2024 than they would have without the change, and the government kicked in up to $1.1 billion less than they would have otherwise. A Greens bill to undo the program failed last month, with even those who support the end of it opposing the changed legislation because it would lower student contributions to degrees without increasing government spending. Constitutional restraints mean the proposed legislation cannot require increased Commonwealth spending. The Albanese government talks a big game on equity in education, but they have voted against lowering uni fees and easing the burden on students facing spiralling student debt amid a cost of living and housing crisis, Greens Senator Merin Faruqi said. The Prime Minister got to enjoy free higher education, but he isn't willing to see students pay or today reap the same benefits. Curtin University Pro Vice Chancellor Richard Blythe wrote in a paper last week, Albanese never tires of telling us he was raised by a single mum on a disability pension in public housing in Camperdown, and that public institutions are the reason on a working class kid could become Prime Minister. Clare tells a parallel story. The first in his family to finish school, the first to go to university, a product of Cabramatta Public and Kenley Vale High, who says plainly that Gough Whitlam changed what was possible. The very degrees that carried these men out of disadvantage, arts, law, economics, now sit in the funding band the Commonwealth has all but abandoned. UNSW Engineering and Commerce student Chet Shen Law says the government's fee settings have left him paying $67,000 for a double degree, with commerce subjects costing about twice as much per unit as engineering. He said he chose to study commerce for financial literacy, barely thinking about the cost because it would just go on hex, but now often catches himself wondering why he's paying so much. University Journalism and Creative Intelligence and Innovation student Roger Liang transferred from UNSW to UTS right when the new fee system hit. If I stayed at UNSW, I wouldn't be paying these higher fees, but I moved for journalism and decided to wear the cost, he said. I don't think it is fair at all. We need humanities now more than ever in the age of AI. Clare declined to answer whether the Albanese government planned to repeal Job Ready Graduate Program. In fact, in June, Clare said he was awaiting information from the new statutory body. It's going to take a while, he said. Pages 12 and 13 of The Age Not Fair, Labour soars on university fee hikes by Sally Rawsthorne and Emily Cowell.
18: His Poor Old Body Got a Bit Exhausted by Jonathan Moran on page 11 of The Herald Sun. The former partner of late actor Sam Neill has remembered the Jurassic Park star as a man who loved to work. Journalist Laura Tingle paid an emotional tribute to the actor as reports emerged the 78-year-old died of pneumonia in St Vincent's Hospital, Sydney. His poor old body just sort of got a bit exhausted, Tingle told ABC Radio Sydney. He's been pretty sick for the last couple of weeks, and everybody who loved him has been wheeling him on from near and far, but I think it was just a bit too much to recover from one more time. He'd had a lot of chemo and a lot of immunotherapy, and thankfully, it finally cleared him of the blood cancer that he had, but that left him pretty compromised in terms of his immune system. The New Zealand Herald reported on Tuesday that Neil had succumbed to pneumonia. Hollywood star Alec Baldwin worked with Neil on The Hunt for Red October and said he was stricken to learn of the death of the actor. Neil played paleontologist Alan Grant in Steven Spielberg's 1993 blockbuster Jurassic Park. Co-stars Laura Dern and Jeff Goldblum were also among those paying tribute. Sam was my beloved lifetime friend. He showed me the depths of loyalty, protectiveness and love, always with the driest of wit, Dern said. He was a true and noble gentleman, wrapped up in my dream-leaning man. I will love you forever, Dr. Alan Grant. Goldblum wrote, "The next great adventure begins, love always and forever." The former child stars who played alongside Neil on the original Jurassic Park also paid their respects. Sam, you were more than just a lovely actor to work with. Refined, thoughtful, a skill second to none. You were a mentor, protector, and above all, a friend, Ariana Richards wrote on Instagram. And Joseph Mazzello said a couple of months ago, I'd put up a post about going to a premiere of my movie. I looked at the comments and I saw one from Sam that said, all the best, Joey. I didn't even know he was following me. I didn't know that he even thought about me anymore, but he was rooting for me. He was still rooting for me 33 years later, and that was so special to me to know that. In 2022, the actor was diagnosed with stage 3 blood cancer, but this year was cancer-free after taking part in a successful clinical trial. He's been fighting various forms of cancer for at least the last 5 years intensively, and that takes a toll on anybody's body, Tingle said. He loved to work. He used to say, "I'm addicted to working," and I think he was. It was more than just liking being at work. It was something much more substantial than that. And that was, his poor old body got a bit exhausted, from page 11 of the Herald Sun.
17: No, page 3 of The Age. Ice cream melt costs Drucky his job, by Millie Muroy, economics writer. A Victorian truck driver who accidentally melted $70,000 worth of ice cream has failed to regain his job despite the Fair Work umpire finding it was a one-off mistake and that he was not given procedural fairness by the company. On Monday, the Fair Work Commission ruled the line haul truck driver who worked for ERH Refrigerated Transport was not fairly dismissed after making an error which cost the company more than $100,000. The driver, who had completed about 600 similar trips since 2022, collected a load of ice cream from a new cold storage facility in the Melbourne suburb of Truganina late last year, but had not set the trailer's temperature to the correct level. During the trip to Wagga Wagga, the first leg of a delivery bound for a customer in Sydney, the temperature of the trailer was supposed to be set at minus 22 degrees, but was set at closer to 0 degrees. The entire back and forth trip gave the driver 6 opportunities to check the temperature of the trailer, but the error was only corrected by EIH's night manager remotely at 1 a.m. the next day, 15 hours after the driver had collected the ice cream. By then, the load had defrosted and had to be written off and disposed of. EIH gave evidence that the value of the load was $73,796 and that the cost of disposing it was about $30,000, given it was a commercial amount of food. EIH pulled the driver into a meeting 5 days after the incident and told him his employment would be terminated immediately. He also received a payment in lieu of notice. The driver said he had set the temperature at the correct level, but couldn't explain why it didn't take. Fair Work Commissioner Damien Sloan said there was no basis to suggest the refrigeration unit was faulty. Even had the driver attempted to set the temperature correctly, he cannot have checked the temperature during the trip, he said. Sloan noted that while the driver was told why he was dismissed, the company had already decided to sack him before asking for an explanation. E-Commissioner said the driver's inability to explain what had happened meant it was unlikely the decision to dismiss him would have been different, and there was a valid reason for his dismissal. The events of that day were effectively a one-off, he said. However, the consequences of the driver's dereliction of duty were foreseeable. They resulted in significant loss for ERH. Page 3 of The Age, Ice Cream Melt Cost Truckee His Job, by Millie Muroy, economics writer.
18: From page 10 of The Age, Independence New Threat to Labour's Grip on Inner West, an exclusive by Annika Smethurst. The community independence movement is set to expand beyond its traditional battlegrounds of affluent Liberal strongholds and target Labor and National Party heartlands in a bid to capitalise on Victorian voters' growing dissatisfaction with the major parties. Voices of the Inner West will today unveil human rights lawyer Jessica Marsh as its candidate for Footscray, marking the first time a Voices of Community-backed Independent has contested the marginal Labour-held seat. The expansion comes as the latest Resolve political monitor for The Age found 46% of voters intend to support a candidate outside of Labour or the coalition at the November state election, up from 29% who voted for minor parties or independents at the last election in 2022. While One Nation accounts for about 22% of the current voting intention, the remainder of the vote is expected to spill across the Greens, independents and minor parties. Marsh, 41, is a Yarraville-based lawyer and mother of three, who after beginning her career in commercial law, has spent more than a decade working in refugee law, including with the United Nations Refugee Agency. Having previously been a member of the Greens, Marsh said running as an independent would allow her to be more pragmatic and give voters in the inner west a choice beyond the major parties. I don't think the community independent movement should be limited to attacking one party, she said. It's good for democracy. She said dissatisfaction with the major parties was driving support for both independents and One Nation, although for different reasons. I think the reasons they are considering that One Nation are similar to the reasons voting independent. The current system isn't working for people, she said. Though Footscray was historically a safe Labor seat, it became marginal after the 2022 election. A big theme that has come through is the feeling of this being the area that built Melbourne, the industrial heartland, and it's long been taken for granted, she said. Marsh said, if elected, she would be guided by her values and principles and was prepared to work with either side of politics in the event of a hung parliament. Voices of the Inner West received some funding from fundraising vehicle Climate 200 during its candidate search. So far, Marsh's campaign is self-funded, but sources close to Climate 200, speaking on background to discuss election plans, said the fundraising vehicle, best known for its association with Teal Independents, expected to provide financial support to Marsh's campaign. Climate 200 is also backing the campaigns of Sophie Tawney in Kew and Shima Ibuki in Hawthorne, and may also be expected to provide financial backing for a candidate in the seat of Mornington after Dr. Kate Lardner, a Climate 200-backed candidate, won 49.3% of the two-party preferred vote in the seat in 2022. More recently, Dr. Lockie McKinnon has been unveiled as the community independent in Berrinbamba around Wodonga, where Liberal Bill Tiley is retiring. A Voices of group in the neighbouring party's National Party-held seat of Ovens Valley is also expected to unveil a candidate to challenge long-standing MP Tim McCurdy. And that was Independent's New Threat to Labour's Grip on Inner West, by Annika Smithhurst of The Age.
17: Now, page 13 of the Herald Sun, caravan cable was broke by Sarah Perillo. The director of a collapsed Melbourne caravan group is facing an investigation for allegedly trading while insolvent for 2 years, leaving debts that have swelled beyond $36 million. Administrators for the embattled Epping-based network RV Group have revealed new details of the company's strife, pointing the finger at management failures and an inability to cope with post-COVID market slump. The insolvency has triggered significant redundancies across the group's 99-person workforce, with administrators forced to strip back operations to a smaller crew. Joint administrators David Stimson and Fabian Micheletto from SV Partners led to the group's manufacturing arm, Network RV, traded while insolvent from at least June 2024. The company's retail division, Fair Dinkum Caravans, may have been insolvent from between June 2024 and June 2025, while its engineering arm, Network Engineering, was allegedly insolvent from June 2025, they claim in a new report to creditors lodged with ASIC. That's where we bring a close to the Morning Paper Round for this Wednesday, July 15. I'm Robert Anderson. Many thanks to my co-reader, Louise Graham, for her important contribution. Our next feature program on the way is The Guardian Weekly, and that will take you through until 10:30. Then 10:30 till 12 midday to the National Press, highlights from The Australian and The Australian Financial Review. 12 noon to 1:30, your afternoon review. 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
24: On Vision Australia Radio, welcome to selected readings from the 10th of July publication of The Guardian Weekly, A Week in the Life of the World. I'm Gwen Phillips, and reading with me today is Alan Atkinson. And we begin with some items in the big story. And it's a very large article, and it's headed "The State of the Nation, America Through the Eyes of the World." It has long stood for freedom, but under Trump's insults, threats and unpredictability have become the new normal. As the US marks its 250th anniversary, Guardian correspondents report on how it is perceived across the globe. And we have some excerpts only, as it's a very large article. We spotlight goes to Mexico, so far from God, so close to the US. A quote attributed to the late Mexican dictator Porfirio Diaz encapsulates the complex and often fraught relationship between the nations. Poor Mexico, so far from God, so close to the US. Mexico's proximity to the US has meant constant entanglements over trade, immigration, and in 1846, US forces invaded and occupied the country, eventually forcing it to cede more than half its territory. The Mexican-American War is still remembered bitterly in Mexico, and this year Donald Trump touched a nerve when he celebrated the conflict as a triumphant victory of American sovereignty. The comments were emblematic of his abrasive and often aggressive attitude towards Mexico. The relationship had been marked for decades by cordiality and cooperation, both on trade and security. During Trump's second term, however, the US has become Mexico's bully. On his first day in office, Trump signed an executive order designating Mexican drug cartels as terrorist organizations, promising Mexico is not going to like it. Months later, he began pressuring the president, Claudia Sheinbaum, to allow US troops into Mexico to tackle the cartels. Unsurprisingly, views of the US have tumbled, with nearly 7 out of 10 Mexicans seeing their northern neighbor unfavorably, compared with 6 out of 10 who approved of the US under Joe Biden. Tensions between the two countries have become increasingly fraught, particularly after it was revealed that CIA agents had been involved in counter-narcotics operation in Mexico without the federal government's knowledge. Weeks later, the U.S. Justice Department indicted 10 Mexican officials, including the Sinaloa governor Ruben Roja of the ruling Morena party, for alleged ties to drug trafficking. The indictment went off like a bomb in Mexico and prompted Sheinbaum to angrily double down on calls to protect national sovereignty. Trump has used Mexico as a political electoral piñata, has vilified Mexican immigrants, weaponized independence, and threatens to unilaterally resort to force, said Arturo Surakan, a former Mexican ambassador to Washington. This is the worst moment in Mexico-U.S. ties in modern history, he continued. Meanwhile, Trump's domestic policy has also tainted the idea of the U.S. as a land of the free thanks to a brutal immigration crackdown. Luis Roberto Garcia, 63, immigrated to the U.S. from Mexico in 2006, seeing it as a country filled with opportunity. He built a life in Austin, Texas, working as a carpenter and cleaner. But a few months ago, he was abruptly detained and deported back to Mexico. For him and many other immigrants in the United States, the promise of the American dream has disintegrated. Little by little, it falls apart, he said. It vanishes. And that snippet was written by Oscar Lopez in Mexico City. Another focus to the United Kingdom, a special relationship in crisis. Britain's loss of 13 colonies 250 years ago did not end up being such a painful moment, largely because it gave London space to pursue its colonial interests elsewhere. Moreover, the British did not initially let go. As late as 1820, Senator Henry Clay complained the United States was sort of independent colonies of England, politically free, commercially slaves. Now the tables are turned. Nominally, the UK is politically free, but commercially and in security terms, it is subservient to a country that polling shows Britons consider as much a security threat as China. The crisis lies less in conflicts of interest, but something more fundamental, whether shared values and bedrock trust still exist. The International Relations and Defence Select Committee of the House of Lords recently published a report that opened with the boilerplate description of the special relationship, but then listed how it had fractured. In Afghanistan over Russia, relations with China, the future of NATO, tech regulation, migration, the politicization of intelligence, Greenland, and Trump's inability to stop making disparaging comments about America's supposedly closest allies. It concluded that Britain can no longer assume that the US will continue to guarantee European security or uphold the rules-based international order. Nor can the UK rely on historical goodwill and cultural affinity to sustain the relationship in an increasingly transactional context. Meanwhile, Britain's think tanks are discussing how to strengthen a European defence alliance inside or outside NATO. By the end of Trump's second term, the US contribution to the alliance is likely to have been eroded. It is an article of faith inside the Foreign Office that Keir Starmer should avoid confrontations with Trump, deploying the royal family's state visits and the stiff upper lip. Disagreements have

0: and repeatedly about migrants in the UK. A new Prime Minister looking to distinguish himself from his predecessor may be tempted to take the commercial and security risk of distancing the UK from Trump. And that was written by Patrick Wintour in London. And Amy Hawkins in Beijing writes about China, confident rival hopes to eclipse US. On the shores of Beijing's central lakes, elderly Beijingers relax under the shade of willow trees. Some swim, some play mahjong, and one old man plays darts. US and Chinese flagged arrows competing for the bull's eye. The adversarial view of US-China relations is typical among people like these who lived through the Cold War. Wang Feng, a 60-year-old retiree, described the U.S. as a troublemaker, a viewpoint fanned by years of state propaganda casting Uncle Sam as a villainous, hypocritical force on the world stage. Nevertheless, the U.S.'s wealth and abundance has long attracted even the most ardent Chinese nationalists. For years, the political and business elites, including China's President Xi Jinping, have sent their children to study there. Across Chinese society, it used to be the case that everyone wanted a slice of the American dream. Dissidents flocked to the US for freedom and democracy, especially after the 1989 crackdown on protesters. Business people sought out opportunities as China opened up in the 1990s and joined the World Trade Organization in 2001. For top students studying in the US, where the schools outrank Chinese institutions and where academic freedom is encouraged, was the natural choice. In the past decade, all that has changed. Donald Trump has a lot to answer for. In both his administrations, he has weaponized the US economy to impose painful tariffs, punishing Chinese people for what many see as their own virtue. Their ability to produce goods that US customers will buy. Chinese people are very hardworking, said Liu Cheng, 47. We are willing to endure hardship to make money, unlike Americans. But it's not just Trump who has damaged the US's reputation in China. Since the financial crisis in 2008, the default perspective that a life in the US would be better has shifted. Fed by propaganda social media accounts, but also by their own personal experiences, more and more Chinese people look at the US and see gun violence, homelessness, police brutality, and rampant populism. Chinese students are treated with increased suspicion that to many feels racist. In recent months, the term kill line to describe the precariousness of the US in the life in the US has been popular on Chinese social media. At the same time, China's self-confidence has grown. Consumerism, once one of the major draws of the capitalist West, is the engine of China's big cities. It's hard to find a product that cannot be delivered to your door within days, if not hours. China's economy is beset by problems. The hyper-convenience is the product of a relentlessly competitive ecosystem in which goods are cheap and quick, but profits minimal. Nevertheless, as the US reflects on its 250 years of supposed greatness, China is looking ahead to the next 250 years and seeing a different country on top. And that was an article by Amy Hawkins in Beijing, Confident Rival Hopes to Eclipse the US.
1: And now to Canada and an article entitled A Friendship That Became a Weakness. Canadians and Americans have long lived by the words of the late US President John F. Kennedy. Geography has made us neighbours, history has made us friends, economics has made us partners, and necessity has made us allies. At times the relationship strained, but it was generally reverted back to one of the most tightly integrated economic and political alliances on the planet. All that changed when Donald Trump, in his second term as president, floated the idea of annexing Canada, crushing it with economic coercion and making it the 51st state. Canadians were not happy. Provincial leaders pulled American spirits and wine from the shelves of government-run liquor stores. Many tourists avoided holidaying in the US. The American anthem was booed at professional sporting events. And soon, it went viral with a simple message, Canada is not for sale. Most Canadians now hold deeply unfavourable

0: unfavorable views towards the U.S., especially after revelations that Trump officials had held covert meetings with separatist activists in the province of Alberta. In response to Trump's provocations, Canada's Prime Minister Mark Carney called at Davos for a new global order to combat the rise of hegemons. Trump bristled at the speech, snarling, "Canada lives because of the United States." More consequentially, Trump has cast doubt over the future of a trade pact valued at more than $1 trillion Canadian dollars that had defined the nation's relationship for decades. Trump said his country didn't need products from Canada, adding that the USMCA free trade deal between the two countries and Mexico, which he himself helped renegotiate in his first term, was irrelevant to him. That uncertainty has prompted Canada to seek new trade deals to decrease its reliance on the US. Many of our former strengths, based on our close ties to America, have become weaknesses that we must correct, said Carney. And that article was written by Leyland Checo in Toronto. And now to Israel. And this article, Deep Ties Strained, is written by Emma Graham Harrison in Jerusalem. Last week, Israel handed the US a plot of prime Jerusalem real estate to build a new embassy complex. Washington paid a token $1 rent for the 99-year lease on land expropriated from the Palestinian owners, whose descendants include US citizens. The deal is a, quote, recognition of history and a declaration of our shared future, said the Foreign Minister Gideon Saar. The bond between Israel and the United States is stronger than any threat. The ceremony was a marked contrast to reports of Donald Trump's expletive-filled attacks on the Prime Minister, Benjamin Netanyahu, over wars in Iran and Lebanon, and accusations of American betrayal from pundits and politicians furious about negotiations with Tehran. It was also a reminder of deep ties that bind the two countries despite current tensions. The US was the first country to recognize Israel in 1948 de facto and became its most important ally. Washington's support has ranged from deploying its Security Council veto to protect Israel at the UN to deploying bombers to strike Iran. The European Union is critical to Australia's economic health as the country's top trading partner and most popular travel destination, but gets far less political focus. Netanyahu has led the country for more than the last three decades. He's often campaigned on the strength of his ties to Washington. For decades, Israel's foreign policy approach to the US had been rooted in cultivating bipartisan ties on the grounds that the relationship needed to survive changes of administration. Netanyahu tore that approach up in order to pursue a close personal relationship with Trump. He claimed the 2017 U.S. decision to recognize Jerusalem as Israel's capital, which overturned decades of policy, was one of the first paybacks. Joint attacks on Iran this year perhaps marked the peak of Netanyahu's White House influence and had the backing of more than 90% of Jewish Israelis amid a wave of pro-American sentiment. A subsequent U.S. decision to halt bombing raids and negotiate with Tehran was met with fury and disbelief inside Israel and followed by calls for greater self-reliance. Trump's cold shoulder teaches us a strategic lesson that we should have learned long ago. Help is not on the way, Nadav Hetzni wrote in the Israel Hayom newspaper late last month. Only strength and self-reliance will ensure our survival. Israel could pursue that vision, but at present its Air Force flies American fighter jets, U.S. air defenses were critical to intercepting Iranian attacks, and it relies on U.S. diplomats for protection in international institutions. And that compilation was called The State of the Nation, America Through the Eyes of the World.
1: 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And now we move to the spotlight section, and the spotlight is on the Asia-Pacific area, essentially Thailand. Bright lights and loud music mask cruel exploitation. The death of a 17-year-old Thai girl has highlighted the dangers of the country's illegal but normalised sex tourism trade. And this is written by Natasha May and V. Intara Kratug in Pattaya. Skye Kanyaret was playing pool in the early hours of the morning in one of Thailand's most famous red light districts when a middle-aged foreigner with a heavy gait approached her. She had often seen him walking past the bar where she worked in Pattaya, a city about a two-hour drive from Bangkok. But this was the first time Kanyaret had seen him come in. It appeared he was drunk from somewhere else because he walked wobbly, said Kanyaret, who identifies as a ladyboy, in term commonly used in Thailand's transgender community. He sat with her colleague Tang and bought them both a drink and began nuzzling and massaging her. The man asked Tang to go home with him, but she didn't want to, and he left the bar about 2 a.m. It would be more than 2 days before Kanyaret would see his face again, and it was on the news. The man was Simon Peter Carmen, and he had been charged with murder. Soon after leaving the bar on the 25th of June, police allege Carmen went to the nearby beach strip and met a 17-year-old girl named Torchanok Doromla, and she had only arrived a week before from Kalasin, an area in eastern Thailand with high levels of poverty. Police allege CCTV footage captured Don Omla holding Carmen's hand as they waited for an elevator in his condo's lobby. She was not seen alive again. The following night, her naked body and her belongings were found in a suitcase near the railway tracks. Don Omla's death has drawn international headlines, and her family are demanding justice. Experts say her death speaks to broader issues in Thailand's sex industry, including the underage girls exploited by it. Pattaya is known as the sex tourism capital of Thailand, despite locals' attempts to fight it. At night, sex workers lean against palm trees fanning themselves as a constant flow of converted trucks pick up and drop off male tourists. On the city's garishly lit walking street, music blares from go-go clubs and people wave menus in multiple languages, offering everything including ping-pong shows. There are clubs targeted at specific clientele, Russian girls show and Bollywood night. About 116,000 Thai nationals are registered as living in the city, as well as about 40,000 to 70,000 foreigners living either full-time or for extended periods. There are also an estimated 60,000 sex workers. Many come from underdeveloped rural provinces. Around 3 kilometres away from the main strip, the more relaxed suburb of Jom Tien caters to retirees and long-stay visitors like Carmen. Here, the bars are clustered along a lane. The clientele are mostly older, white men. It is not far from here that the police allege Carmen met Don Omla. She had come to visit a friend who had moved to Pattaya from Kalsen, and police are investigating whether the friend worked in the adult service industry. Carmen told police he took Don Omla to the condo where he lived. He claimed they had an argument and he killed her in self-defense. Police said a medical examination found Don Omla likely died from suffocation. According to police, Carmen said he did not know what to do with Don Omla's body and put her in a suitcase in his bathroom. Police allege CCTV footage shows Carmen leaving the condo with a suitcase at about 9 p.m. The next day, Don Omla's friend reported her missing to the police before going to Carmen's condo. Within hours, Carmen was arrested and later charged with murder, concealing a corpse in an attempt to hide the cause of death, and abduction of a minor under 18 years of age for indecent purposes. He denies the charges. Don Omla's stepmother, Oradi Bosarakum, told Reuters she wants Carmen to face the full consequences. "Our eyes are swollen from crying," she said. Immediately after she saw the news, Kanyaret texted her friends who work in the lane. They all felt the same, scared. After she heard about the alleged murder, Tang said she couldn't sleep. Kanyaret said, "Some clients have used force against me, locked me in their arms and strangled me, pulled my hair. Sometimes she has run away, not waiting for anything worse to happen." Despite this, Kanyaret said she likes her work, but others in the lane are shaken. For months, Carmen had lived in a condo in a featureless grey apartment block. His favourite bar was just downstairs in an adjacent building. The bar owner, who did not want to give her name, said she was shocked when she heard the news. She had known Carmen for at least 8 years. He used to live in the area, but had moved back to Australia during the COVID pandemic. She rented him a room in November when he came back, and since then he came to her bar every day. But he wasn't necessarily well-liked. A Finnishman who, like others, did not want to provide his name, said Carmen was not his friend. A British customer said Carmen was a bit strange. Pattaya's red light district image goes back to the Vietnam War era, when it became an R&R spot for American soldiers. Authorities and businesses are now trying to push the city as a family-friendly destination, according to Dr. Peter Pong Fakfare, an associate professor specializing in researching tourism in Bangkok University. But that history never really left the city's brand, Fakfare said. Despite sex tourism operating openly, prostitution is illegal in Thailand, and there are specific laws preventing sexual activity with people under the age of 18. But the laws are inconsistently enforced. Some politicians and advocacy groups in Thailand are actively pushing for sex work to be decriminalised. The Manusha Foundation, a Thai feminist organization, said sex workers endured routine violence, including homicide rates 17 times higher than the general female population, and widespread abuse by clients, pimps, and even police. It added, the influx of Western tourists seeking exotic experiences perpetuates exploitative dynamics, while women involved remain stigmatized and criminalized instead of being protected. Australians make up a high proportion of tourists who engage in the sexual exploitation of children under 18 in Southeast Asia and the Pacific, according to an article published last year in the Bond Law Review. Laura Parker, CEO and co-founder of the Exodus Road, a not-for-profit dedicated to combating human trafficking, said the demand for sex tourism was massively concerning. When buying sex is treated as ordinary, the trafficking of children and coerced adults becomes harder to see and easier to ignore, Parker said. Fakvare said the sexual exploitation of children in Thailand's sex industry was linked to poverty and tourism. It deserves to be treated on its own as a serious problem, not folded into the general debate about adult sex work. Destiny Rescue Australia, which works to find and help children being exploited in Thailand, consistently finds children rarely enter exploitation by choice. Instead, they are groomed, manipulated, deceived or coerced by offenders who deliberately exploit existing vulnerabilities, said the group's CEO, Greg Bradley. Questions remain over why Donomla came to Pattaya. But back in Kalasan, her community is feeling the toll of her death. Hundreds of people attended her funeral, and there was tremendous grief. Pa Fishen, the abbot of the monastery where the funeral was held, told the ABC. The victim's father, Tong Chai Donomla, told Reuters he was struggling to come to terms with the loss. My daughter had no mother. So whenever she wanted anything, she would find a way herself. And she always helped me too, he said. And that article, Bright Lights and Loud Music Mask Cruel Exploitation, was co-authored by Natasha May and V. Intarakrug.
0: And now to Iran. And this article, Troubled Waters, Tehran Seeks to Tighten Control Over the Strait of Hormuz, is by Patrick Wintour from Tehran. The diplomatic and military contest for the control of the Strait of Hormuz intensified alongside the dramatic scenes of mourning for Israel's supreme leader, Ali Khamenei, with some claiming Khamenei's legacy ultimately depends on Tehran's grip on the waterway. Last weekend, as crowds swirled in Tehran, the Islamic Revolutionary Guard Corps, IRGC, appeared to have started to plug a gap in their monopoly control of the strait. Many ships stuck in the strait for weeks had last week started to use a US-backed southern route close to Oman to break free, leaving Iran controlling the less used and more mined northern route. The French President Emmanuel Macron had upped the stakes by announcing the go-ahead for plans agreed with the UK to send a mine-clearing naval force to clear the southern route, a plan that was rejected by Iran's foreign ministry. But last Saturday, at least 8 ships turned around after direct IRGC warnings, and marine traffic dropped further as the weekend went on. Oil prices have fallen by as much as 40%, from a high of $125 a barrel to about $75 a barrel, a figure that reduces the inflationary impact on Western economies. The Memorandum of Understanding signed on the 17th of June by the US and Iran required Tehran to use its best endeavours to restore traffic to the levels seen before the blockade. Iran also agreed it would not seek to impose tolls for 60 days. The memorandum is proving to be a loose guideline of objectives as opposed to a rigid set of enforceable rules on which both sides rely. Last week, Oman held talks with Iran and with France and the UK over future governance of the strait. Oman has a plan based on the Strait of Malacca, which runs between Malaysia and Indonesia, to charge optional navigational fees for services, including docking and route guidance. The plan appears to have the support of the International Maritime Organization, and some European states say it may be hard to reject fees as long as the scheme is similar to the one operational in the Strait of Malacca. A recent Indonesian suggestion that it could charge tolls in the Strait of Malacca led to a torrent of criticism and underlined the risk of Iran setting a precedent on the Strait of Hormuz. The international law of the sea permits tolls on constructed canals such as the Panama Canal and the Suez Canal, built as commercial infrastructure within a single state's territory. Natural straits are exempted from this provision. Donald Trump accepted that the talks between the US and Iran would not resume until Khamenei's funeral was over, but the clock is ticking towards the 60-day deadline, when the ceasefire would have to be renewed by mutual consent. Both sides are using the ceasefire to strengthen their military positions, contrary to the US commitment in the memorandum to withdraw forces from the immediate vicinity. The US appears to be building its forces in Jordan. An Iranian army spokesman said, "We have repeatedly announced that we are using the ceasefire opportunity to enhance our combat capabilities and have not wasted a single moment nor been negligent." In that article, "Tehran seeks to tighten control over the Strait of Hormuz," was from Patrick Wintour in Tehran.
1: On Vision Australia Radio, you're listening to selected readings from the 10th of July publication of The Guardian Weekly, A Week in the Life of the World. And now the spotlight moves to South America and Venezuela in particular, with Tom Phillips's article, "The Rescue Team Searching for Life Under the Rubble." In the aftermath of the two powerful earthquakes, thousands of volunteers are working with international experts to locate more survivors. When twin earthquakes tore through Venezuela's north coast on the 24th of June, Israel Arribas was at home hundreds of kilometres away in the industrial city of San Felix. As the scale of the catastrophe became clear, the 24-year-old knew he had to react. A mechanic and budding photographer, Rivas gathered the money he had been saving to buy a new camera lens and jumped on a bus to make the 12-hour journey to La Guaira, the coastal state that has suffered the most damage. "I couldn't eat well. I couldn't sleep well, knowing that my brothers and sisters from this country are dying. So I came here. And I'm doing the best I can," he said as he stood outside Residencia La Guaira, a 12-story block of beachside apartments that had collapsed into a jumble of reinforced concrete of bricks with at least 3 children inside. Roaming the devastated streets of Carabaleda, a resort town east of La Guaira's capital, Rivas stumbled across a group of British search and rescue workers. "If you need me, I'm here," he remembers telling them. They told him that they did. Since then, Rivas, who is a fluent English speaker, has been working as the interpreter for the UK's International Search and Rescue Team, UKISAR, as its members navigate a hellscape of broken properties to try to find life beneath the debris. It's a hard job. It's hard to see so many dead people around you. It's hard to say we can't recover the body because it has 10 floors down and we don't have the equipment. It's hard. Rivas said, as he is British.